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2: 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As many people worry about AI eroding their job security, others are worried about AI eroding our collective humanity.
3: All of the discrimination that's in our society, stereotyping, all of the inequality, just gets packaged up and then used to train models.
2: It's the old computer industry idea of garbage in, garbage out. But Sophia Noble, director of the Center on Resilience and Digital Justice at UCLA, says a big problem with AI large language models is how trustworthy we think they are.
3: If you don't have deep expertise, you're not going to know that the kinds of things that are being served up are actually faulty.
2: Noble doesn't blame the tech experts creating the AI models.
3: The people who are designing the models don't understand the kind of social, historical, economic processes.
2: 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But those who do understand ought to be involved in every step of training and monitoring AI.
3: We don't want to give up human expertise, human journalists, teachers, thinkers.
2: Andrew O'Day, Bloomberg Radio.
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21: And I'm Ed Kalenge in the Bloomberg Newsroom. Here are some of the stories we're watching. Online spending across all retailers in the U.S. hit $26.4 billion during Amazon's annual Prime Day sale. This according to Adobe, narrowly beating the firm's earlier estimate of $26.3 billion. The four-day event ended Friday with competitors such as Walmart and Target.

0: posting overlapping promotions. Total spending for the period was up 9.3% from last day's Prime Day sale held in July, again according to Adobe, which tracks visits to retail websites. Discounts across retailers were similar to those offered last year, with the steepest in electronics and apparel, which both averaged about 24%. Shoppers continued to utilize buy now, pay later credit features, which represented 6.6% of all orders. Berenberg, Gosselaar & Company, and Brookfield Asset Management are battling over the future of Golden Peaks, an energy company staring at collapse after borrowing $1.5 billion for European solar power projects. Some Golden Peaks entities filed for Chapter 11 in the U.S. last month, with Brookfield since agreeing to providing a bankruptcy loan that amounts to more than $250 million. Berenberg has objected to the bankruptcy filing and the new loan, accusing Brookfield of trying to jump ahead of structurally senior creditors and secretly establishing U.S. jurisdiction over these Chapter 11 petitions. Golden Peaks amassed energy assets in Poland and Hungary in recent years and claimed to be one of the biggest solar power players in Central and Eastern Europe. Its rapid descent has rattled the lenders that funded its rise and left them trying to figure out what went wrong. A Bank of America survey of Americans aged 18 to 29 found that 51% reported spending nothing on dates a month into 2026, while nearly a quarter said they're delaying moving relationships forward because of their financial situation, if they're dating at all. Only 11% of younger Americans describe themselves as actively on the market. Add financial concerns to the growing list of explanations for why young people are relatively uninterested in romance compared with older generations. As inflation is on the rise again, Generation Z is reaching financial independence, which means having to make difficult trade-offs on going out and dating. The survey found that 42% reported living paycheck to paycheck, including 29% of those earning over $100,000 annually. Global news, 24 hours a day and whenever you want it. With Bloomberg News Now, I'm Ed Kalenge. 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
7: Hi, everyone. Welcome to the weekend edition of Bloomberg Business Week. This past week, the financial world marked the loss of Federal Reserve Chairman Alan Greenspan, who passed away at the age of 100, prompting a deep reflection on his immense economic legacy and decades of market influence.
8: His passing happened at the start of what turned out to be a volatile week for global markets. Meantime, geopolitical tensions still top of mind, as fast-moving, ever-changing U.S.-Iran negotiations aimed at cementing a final peace deal to end the war take shape. For all the important details on these developing stories, head on over to Bloomberg.com and always check out the Bloomberg Terminal.
7: With that in mind, this hour we bring a deep look at the macro market backdrop, AI, monetary policy via the Fed, and also the legacy of the late former Fed chair Alan Greenspan.
8: Plus the latest global phenomenon that's driving billions of dollars into unregulated markets. From Silicon Valley and online fitness communities, the obsession with peptides has triggered a black market boon. More on that a little later.
7: It's a great Business Week story. All of that to come. We do begin with a comprehensive market and macroeconomic check-in. 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
8: We covered a lot with Jim. But of course, Carol, we had to start on the life and legacy of Alan Greenspan.
9: He was a legend. So, if we put this in perspective, and I think it's very important to have context around this, he started his position as chair in 1987. He ended in 2006. That's a 19-year period. So for most people, that's a large chunk of their career. I started in the business in 91, 92. That's all I knew for 14 or 15 years of the starting point of my career. he was somebody that was not going to be challenged easily by other members of the Fed. It's whatever he said went, and that was it. So, but he also did a bunch of different things. He changed things at the Fed in the sense that he made it a lot more transparent, if I could say those words. The way the Fed operated, and we take this for granted today, that you find out on Wednesday at 2 o'clock what the Fed's decision was, and we all go to work. Prior to Greenspan, it was Volcker. And what happened at about 4:15, 4:10 on a Thursday afternoon, you got money supply data. Based on what the money supply data was, that was the change in policy. You had to figure it out. Nobody told you if it was 25 or 50 basis points. You were guessing, and you were trying to analyze and figure out what that was. So what Greenspan started to introduce through communications and things like that was what today we take for granted was absolutely monumental and groundbreaking as far as saying, hey, by the way, we just hiked or cut 25 basis points, and that's all it is.
10: Is it too much, though? Like, would some say it's gone too far?
9: So there's been iterations. Like, there's pre-Greenspan, and then there's post-Greenspan, yeah. Right? So what happened in the 19 years subsequent, from 2006, say, to 2026, what we've had now is Bernanke, Yellen, and Powell. They've all followed effectively the Greenspan mode, but they added on to it. Now, clearly, Bernanke had a very special situation, the financial crisis. He had to do enhanced communications and things of that nature. I think that is it too much today in terms of communication? I'm going to say that it is a bit.
10: Mm-hmm.
9: Because what the Fed is trying to do is they're trying to telegraph and televise too much, such that they're actually directing and dictating how the markets should think about things, as opposed to what Warsh said, which is let the markets figure it out. I mean, so the way I think about
10: Kevin Warsh. So are they managed?
9: Well, I mean, you know, the way I think about Kevin Warsh, if I'm going to put him in this period of time from 1987 to 2026, I'm going to say that what Warsh is trying to do is bring us back to the period that was pre-Ben Bernanke. So it was Greenspan in the 1990s.
10: Mm-hmm.
9: So very similar economic setup too. Big CapEx cycle, big productivity boom, that we're going through. And I think what Warsh is trying to do is bring us back to that period where he lets the markets assess what monetary policy ought to be, as opposed to what Greenspan did. Greenspan was the guy that really started to come in, because like Volcker and everybody else just looked at money supply, M1, M2, they were, very, very much that's what they did. Greenspan was the one who started saying, we should think about GDP growth and the labor market and inflation, and let's talk about inflation anchoring and all of these various things. Things that we think of today is very common.
10: Right.
9: Was very uncommon at the time. So I'd say let's give Kevin Warsh an opportunity. This is his moment in history. He wants to remake the Fed, but this isn't groundbreaking what I think Warsh is trying to do. I think he's just getting back to a period that looks more like the 1990s.
11: So it's fair to say you see a hint or more of Alan Greenspan in Kevin Warsh today.
9: Yeah, I do. Now, whenever you compare somebody to like somebody who was a legend and somebody's just starting out, that's always a very, very difficult, we'll see how Warsh does, right? It's going to be a long journey and long road ahead. But I think on paper, conceptually, what Kevin Warsh is trying to do is get the Fed back to a much more narrow focus. Not as narrow as the Volcker Fed, which was just money supply, but something that's a little more growth, inflation outlook, jobs market, but let's ease up on the communications. I think he's really just going back to a 1990s Greenspan model right now. And that's my perspective. And a lot of people weren't even around in the 90s in this business practicing, right? So they don't really have a good perspective on this.
10: Right.
9: It wasn't chaos. It was fine. You just have to get used to there's a new sheriff in town.
10: What's the downside of kind of where we are and what we expect from today's Fed?
9: I think the downside is that there's a lot of mission creep with the Fed, right? So now we have to put this in context as well. prior to the financial crisis, we had this much more narrow remit. This is what Greenspan kind of created. I mean, he opened it up, more transparency. Then Bernanke kicked the door wide open. He had to. Mm-hmm. We had a financial crisis. We had interest policy. We had QE. We had policy rates at zero. So he had to find a way to communicate policy to the markets. I totally get it. But what happens is that once the Fed starts to have this mission creep and they start to be asked to do more and more, even from a regulatory standpoint, or even, you know, the Fed was being asked, what's your policy on climate? You know, things like that. This is not what the Fed's job is. The Fed, and according to Kevin Warsh, should color in a very, very

0: narrow set of lines and stick to what their job is. Under Volcker, it was money supply.
1: But what if the economy has gotten more complicated? Climate change is an issue. Companies have to think about it, you know, because it is ultimately going to impact their bottom line.
2: But does it affect the dual mandate, I guess some might say?
1: Well, it might, because people can't work. Yeah.
0: You can extrapolate, right? So what Warsh is basically saying is, don't ask me that question.
1: Yeah.
0: That is an elected official's job to do. My job as Kevin Warsh, right, if you're Kevin Warsh, if you're the chair of the Fed, is price stability and full employment, and to really focus on the price stability component.
1: But don't you sometimes need, okay, I'm going to get into trouble, by needing a figure that's not political, but we understand that politics has certainly crept its way, Jim, into the U.S. Central Bank, but I think there are times we look at the Fed chair, even if there is a political backdrop, as being kind of a voice of reason on all of these major issues that will impact economic growth globally, will impact corporate bottom lines. Like, is it not important to have that voice of reason?
0: It is absolutely important to have a voice of reason, but in a position like that, in the way that I believe that Warsh interprets it, is that it's a very narrow remit. And one of the things that he said is that the Fed should have absolute independence on a narrow set of items. Everything else, this is what the Fed is, you know, this is not what the Fed does. And I think keeping that very, very clear and setting these boundaries, right?
1: Yeah.
0: You know, we all have to set boundaries, right? You know, this is a very important aspect of things. Don't ask me these questions. I mean, these aren't questions that are for Kevin Warsh, right? You know, so that's what he's basically saying. And what he says ultimately is that the Fed can do its job better if it's just doing the job that it was tasked to do, but is not being asked to solve all these other problems.
2: In the words of Jay Powell, we'll stick to our knitting, is what he said over and over again.
0: Exactly right.
2: So it just reminds me of that sort of go-to for him. So what does all this mean for rates under a Warsh regime?
0: So
1: he was pretty clear.
0: Yeah.
2: He was, and the market reacted in a very clear way.
0: I have a very out of consensus view on this. Okay. So I actually think Warsh was more dovish than what the markets thought. Okay. So I know what he said, and in a traditional interpretation.
2: So markets got it wrong.
0: I think so.
2: Okay.
0: So effectively, under a Bernanke, a Yellen, and a Powell, if that's your mindset and say, look, traditionally, if I think about what Warsh said and I use that framework, Bernanke, Yellen, and Powell, then yes, he was absolutely very hawkish, right? You know, there's no question.
1: Yeah.
0: But I think if you read between the lines and listen to what he's really saying, what he's saying is that, like, is he's going to create these task forces in terms of, like, so how do we think about the data? So if you were to ask me a week ago, 2 weeks ago, what is the Fed's most favored measure of inflation? I'd say core PCE. That's the Fed's favored measure of inflation. Today, I don't know what it is. I don't know what the task force is going to say that it is. Is it year over year PCE, or is it month over month, or is it 3 month over? This is what the task force is going to figure out. So the market, I think, for the next 6 months until this task force gets this all done, is going to be very confused as to what the inputs are to the Fed's large-scale policy model, which is their what they call the FRBIS model, Federal Reserve Bank of the U.S. model. And what Warsh is doing is he's not saying, I'm going to change the model. What he's saying is, I want to look at different input. I want to look at labor data in a different way. I want to think about productivity differently. Kevin Warsh is a supply-side economist. He's going to start to create a lot of supply-side indicators to inform him, as opposed to the more traditional demand-side components of the economy and those indicators. This is, in my career, and I've been doing this since, you know, 91, 92, so about 34 years, is the most monumental shift that I've seen take place. I inherited Greenspan. When I started, Greenspan was there. That's all I knew. This is a major shift, and I think that people are underestimating how monumental of a shift this is, and where they're going to get it wrong is by applying what they've learned over the last 25, 30 years under a Greenspan to then say, oh, well, this is how I would interpret this. I think the rules are, the ground is shifting. Not the rules have changed, but the ground is shifting.
1: So good that it's shifting? Good that we kind of take a look at a system that we've been kind of moving along for a long time?
0: Well, I mean, you know, changes happen, right? So Greenspan changed it, right?
1: Yeah.
0: Like when he came in, because he felt, and you mentioned yourself, the economy has changed, right? So when we look at labor data and labor statistics, I think the data has been challenged for the last 5 years. The non-farm payroll data, for me, used to be the sun rose and set on

0: on-farm payroll data for me for most of my career.
1: Yeah.
0: Last 5 years, not very informative. Weekly jobless claims were a bit better. So I think there's a lot of challenge to the data.
2: That was Jim Caron, Chief Investment Officer of Portfolio Solutions at Morgan Stanley Investment Management.
1: Coming up, we continue with Jim Caron. We zero in on the Fed's inflation battle and whether that elusive 2% target is still realistic.
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8: Welcome back to the weekend edition of Bloomberg Business Week. We continue our conversation with Jim Caron. He is Chief Investment Officer of Portfolio Solutions over at Morgan Stanley Investment Management.
9: We kicked off this part of our discussion by zeroing in on the central bank's inflation mandate, specifically whether that elusive 2% inflation target is still achievable in this economic climate, or if the Fed is chasing a moving target. Here's Jim Caron.
10: In the 90s, we didn't really get to 2% as a target either. We didn't even really have the target of 2%
8: right,
10: at that time,
8: right,
10: which is another thing. So maybe, as I'm saying, as Kevin Warsh is kind of going back to the 90s, maybe we should think about the target. Is it more of a range or is it a specific point target? And the other thing that I think is going to be very, very different is that the way that the traditional way over the last 25 years or so that we thought about controlling inflation was to adjust the jobs market, right? So if inflation's running too hot, this is the irrational exuberance.
8: Mm-hmm.
10: How do you control inflation? You kill the jobs market, you create a recession, you get the unemployment rate up, you get prices back down, and you tamp down inflation. What Warsh is saying is that if you're in this period of higher productivity, then lower levels of unemployment, so an unemployment rate that, say, falls from 4.3 to 3.8 or something like that, doesn't necessarily mean that it's going to be inflationary if it's because you're getting higher productive growth. That's a very supply side view of the world. And basically saying that if industry is creating more efficiencies, that doesn't necessarily create a higher inflation rate. So a lot is changing. And, you know, it's a lot of people should really just, you know, when they speak to say, look, I'm not really sure, but what I think is, as opposed to being so definitive. So I'm keeping a very open mind about all of this.
9: Does AI completely change everything that we're talking about?
8: Possibly.
10: You know, I mean, I think the issues with AI that I have in economic forecasting is that it's kind of just going to look at the survey data. It's going to look at the available data sets that are out there, unless you train it to look
9: but
10: at specific
9: I just
10: things.
9: Mean from productivity perspective.
10: Oh, yeah.
9: That's
10: oh,
9: what I mean.
10: 100%. Yeah, yeah. I see what you're saying.
9: Yeah, yeah. Not on the data analysis, mm-hmm. but just yeah. on productivity and what it does to this economy.
10: So in my view, it does, right? So I think the productivity, I think you're going to get a lot, I think you can get higher levels of growth and lower levels of unemployment, but if it's more productive because AI is becoming more efficient, it's going to be a positive. So when we think about AI, people think about it in terms of profit margins, right? And today, the way they think about it is it reduces costs. So more AI, less junior analysts, higher unemployment rate, and that's kind of the negative view of AI.
9: Yeah.
10: I don't think it's going to work that way. I think what we're going to see is you're going to have more AI. It's going to create more demand. It's the Jevons paradox, right? Whereas when something becomes cheaper, you demand more of it, which is what I think AI is going to do. You'd have more people asking critical questions of this tool called AI, and we're going to be judging the results of these things. And ultimately, if you get better, more efficient decisions and higher productivity, these are the companies that, you know, that actually use this. These are the winners. There's a lot of creative destruction here. There are going to be winners and losers.
8: Yeah, I agree. Do you think that that means that some of the companies we talk about nonstop could be a possible loser down the road?
10: Yeah, absolutely. Right. So it's all about adapting. And it's looking at companies that can actually use this tool very efficiently. So right now, there's a big productivity gap between the way that we evaluate this, right? We're just in the infancy of all this stuff, right? So if you ask any individual person, hey, do you use AI? Yes, I do. Are you more productive because you use it? Yes, I am. Okay, now go ask the CEO of that company. If you're...

0: your employees 30% more productive, are your profits 30% higher? Mm-hmm. And they're going to say, I don't think so, not yet. Over time, that gap, that productivity gap, is going to narrow relative to the individual being more productive and the company becoming more productive. Mm. Companies right now don't quite know how to use this tool efficiently or effectively.
1: But I think the concern that a lot of people have is that, well, maybe when an employee leaves, that employee doesn't need to be replaced by headcount. And it's the margins that where you'll see. And fewer people producing the same amount of work, great for shareholders, not so great for those folks with jobs.
0: Yeah, it could be, right? So my take on it is that the real power of a powerful user of AI is somebody who can ask really good, creative, insightful questions. So the work that, you know, whether it's software, it's programmers, engineers that create a lot of the software, a lot of that work is going to get displaced, I think. But the people asking the questions, the more creative questions that come in that try to solve problems, I think that doesn't go away. And then you have to judge it. You have to interpret it, and then you have to apply it. And I think that's where the job growth is actually going to be.
2: So maybe that liberal arts education
0: 100%.
1: Yes. Hey,
0: 100%.
1: We're talking to a Bowdoin guy here and a Colby guy here. So 100%. We're getting along 100%. Right now.
0: Yes,
2: exactly. A Bowdoin girl here. Yeah. But I think about that a lot. Like, learning how to, you know, ask the right question. And we keep talking about this too. It's not these basic, simple questions. It's really complicated, smart, thoughtful questions. And
1: the critical thinking that you develop when you're writing those papers late at night that now AI is writing for you, unfortunately, so the kids aren't learning how to do it.
0: Well, think about it. I mean, like, you know, you may not be able to code, but you can ask a lot of really good questions, right? So there you go. I mean, and if you can ask really good questions, well, don't worry about it. The machine's going to code for you.
1: Exactly. If you have a vision for something, because you have an analytical mind, you have an idea for creating something, you no longer need to find that person to code for you. You can get Claude Code or Codex from OpenAI to do it for you.
0: So Albert Einstein said that the true measure of intelligence is imagination. It's not all these hard technicals. It's if you're very imaginative, that's actual intelligence. I'll go with Albert Einstein on this one.
2: Yeah. It makes us think, you know, there are people who've been writing things about, you know, you have to give your mind, your brain, kind of a moment to think, right? Some space to think rather than kind of nonstop, either on a computer or on your phone and thinking things through. When it comes to the spend that we see nonstop, and we've been talking a lot about SpaceX now tapping the debt market, I don't know, how do you work that into the investment narrative? Is it smart? Do we get nervous?
0: Well, look, I mean, things are going to go in cycles. There's no question about this. So there is a large spend right now, and everybody's going to ask the question, is the juice worth the squeeze, right? We're spending a lot of money. Are we going to get the profits, or is this going to happen? I think it will. It's going to happen over time, but it has to be an enterprise solution, meaning that companies, corporate America is who's going to build data centers in space, for example, right? It's going to be the need from business that says, hey, I've got a whole team of people that I just hired, and they're using this AI engine, this AI tool, creating agents nonstop, and their productivity is off the charts. We need to do more of this. It's an enterprise solution that's going to actually create the profitability, and I don't think we're close to it yet, because right now you're asking CEOs like, oh, so is this profitable? Like, yeah, I think it is. I mean, they're not quite sure how to measure it.
1: Well, the flip side of that is some CFOs pulling back on those tokens because they're not necessarily seeing the ROI.
0: Expensive.
1: Uber, for example,
0: expensive.
1: Yeah,
0: yeah, yeah. It's a cost component, but like anything else, you know, tokenization is going to get commoditized. It's going to become cheaper. Do you remember, like, oh, don't print in color, right? You can't print in color because of ink was more expensive. Nobody really says that anymore, right? You know, so I think it's one of these things that it's like, you know, I think it's going to get cheaper.
1: What did I tell you, Carol, when I started working here 6 years ago? I was like, I like working here because they don't count how many pages you print in color.
0: Yeah.
1: So as opposed to where I used to work, and they're like, do not print in color.
2: Or do not print at all.
1: Yeah, exactly.
2: Just read off of it. You know, it's funny when we talk and I feel like, I mean, we don't know what the time frame is here, do we?
0: Nope.
2: We really don't. We're taking it day by day, week by week, month by month, in terms of just kind of watching how this, you know, evolves. But what I do find interesting, and we mentioned ROI,

0: like our conversations have evolved a lot more to talk about that when we're talking about artificial intelligence. We weren't doing that necessarily a year and a half ago.
1: Yeah, so I think if you look at any business cycle, right, you've got the early adopters, you've got the late adopters, right? It's never a straight line. It's never like you're early, then all of a sudden you kind of get there. It's always exponential. So you start off, there are going to be some early adopters. The way that the market's going to identify that is these are the companies who are going to get rewarded.
2: So, Jim, just
0: early adopters.
1: Early adopters.
2: Well,
1: yeah.
2: I think it's fair to say some of those are getting rewarded right now.
1: Yeah, exactly.
2: But apart from those companies, the developers of the frontier models, the hyperscalers, who else could be winners? Like, Where else could you find winners?
1: I think you're going to find it all across the spectrum. You know, it's not a question of specific industries. It's really a question of which companies in which sectors are adopting these tools and unlocking operating leverage. That's going to happen in healthcare. That's going to happen in industry. That's going to happen in software and technology. It's going to happen all
0: financial
1: across
0: sector?
1: The financial sector. Financials are pretty efficient, but I would say, but even still, financials, you know, these are all very, you know, managed care networks, which are very cost intensive, very heavy, you know, workforce intensive. And the companies that do this right they're going to unlock a lot of operating leverage, and those are cash flows I want to buy. So I don't think there's any one sector, one company.
0: Is the president right, though? If that war had continued, would there be an economic catastrophe for the United States?
1: I think there would have been a significant slowdown. I mean, ultimately, the inventories and the oil supply shortages would have caught up, and everybody's pretty well-versed on the numbers.

0: what I ran also knew was that the world, and you know, China's a big consumer of oil, for example, would have some patience up to a certain point. And then they would start to, Iran would start to feel a lot of different pressure from their partners, because then it would really become, you know, a much bigger issue. But look, I mean, you know, ultimately, I do think, though, we're at a stage where the point of this conflict, as far as it matters to the markets with oil prices, I think is largely behind us. I mean, where oil is today, or, you know, in the mid 70s, whether you're looking at WTI or Brent, mm-hmm. which is around 77 at the moment, this is way below what I thought it was going to be. I would have said mid 80s. I wouldn't have guessed in the 70s. So I think there's a lot to this.
1: Our thanks to Jim Caron, Chief Investment Officer of Portfolio Solutions at Morgan Stanley Investment Management.
2: Be sure to check out our podcast feed. More of our conversation with Jim Caron. We got into positioning when it comes to global equities. Still ahead on Bloomberg Business Week, from anti-aging to muscle growth to improving anxiety and accelerating recovery from injuries, also getting a tan. There's probably a peptide for that.
1: Or at least a peptide that says it's for that.
2: Yeah. Yeah, that's true.
1: The explosive demand for physical optimization has minted a new underground economy. We go inside the billion-dollar peptide gold rush next. This is Bloomberg.
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10: And I'm Ed Kalenge in the Bloomberg Newsroom. Here are some of the stories we're watching. Online spending across all retailers in the U.S. hit $26.4 billion during Amazon's annual Prime Day sale, this according to Adobe, narrowly beating the firm's earlier estimate of $26.3 billion. The four-day event ended Friday, with competitors such as Walmart and Target hosting overlapping promotions. Total spending for the period was up 9.3% from last day's Prime Day sale held in July, again according to Adobe, which tracks visits to retail websites. Discounts across retailers were similar to those offered last year, with the steepest in electronics and apparel, which both averaged about 24%. Shoppers continued to utilize buy now, pay later credit features, which represented 6.6% of all orders. Berenberg, Gosselaar & Company, and Brookfield Asset Management are battling over the future of Golden Peaks, an energy company staring at collapse after borrowing $1.5 billion for European solar power projects. Some Golden Peaks entities filed for Chapter 11 in the U.S. last month, with Brookfield since agreeing to providing a bankruptcy loan that amounts to more than $250 million. Berenberg has objected to the bankruptcy filing and the new loan, accusing Brookfield of trying to jump ahead of structurally senior creditors and secretly establishing U.S. jurisdiction over these Chapter 11 petitions. Golden Peaks amassed energy assets in Poland and Hungary in recent years and claimed to be one of the biggest solar power players in Central and Eastern Europe. Its rapid descent has rattled the lenders that funded its rise and left them trying to figure out what went wrong. A Bank of America survey of Americans aged 18 to 29 found that 51% reported spending nothing on dates a month into 2026, while nearly a quarter said they're delaying moving relationships forward because of their financial situation, if they're dating at all. Only 11% of younger Americans describe themselves as actively on the market. Add financial concerns to the growing list of explanations for why young people are relatively uninterested in romance compared with older generations. As inflation is on the rise again, Generation Z is reaching financial independence, which means having to make difficult trade-offs on going out and dating. The survey found that 42% reported living paycheck to paycheck, including 29%

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3: This is about the million-dollar peptides gold rush. 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
5: 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And Madison Muller, she is Bloomberg News U.S. healthcare reporter. 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
3: First of all, if people aren't familiar with peptides, Madison, start us out. What are they?
6: Ooh, that's a good question. One of the things is that most people actually don't know what they are, don't know how to explain them, even if they think that they do. And a lot of people are injecting these things, don't really know what they are. But peptides are essentially, I mean, if you think about it, insulin's a peptide, GLP-1s are a peptide. There are a lot of legal drugs out there that are peptides, common drugs. But when we're talking about peptides, so putting it in this sort of context, we're talking about black market peptides, the ones that are not approved drugs that don't really have the rigorous safety.
3: These were the
6: packing.
3: Ones in the fridge of the teenage boy.
6: Yes.
7: Okay,
6: exactly.
7: This doesn't sound good. What exactly are black market peptides, Amanda?
4: Well, they are... they start off as like little glass vials of powder that are imported from overseas, usually from Chinese manufacturers, which it should be noted also produce a lot of the active pharmaceutical ingredients and perfectly legal, perfectly safe drugs. They're imported from overseas, little glass vials of powder. They're reconstituted with a special type of sterile liquid so that they can then be drawn up into a syringe and injected. And so once they're reconstituted, they have to be kept cold in order to be kept safe. So that's why they're in the fridge.
7: Why do people want them?
4: A whole host of reasons.
3: For everything.
7: For everything. Basically. To sleep, yeah. To tan, to...
3: One thing that may inform the question is Carol's not on Instagram.
7: No.
3: Maybe she doesn't see the same things I do.
7: Well, tell us about, like, what is going on?
4: Well, people are looking for... a magic pill. Like, as always, from the beginning of humanity, people have been looking for substances that can solve various problems. People are hopeful because GLP-1 drugs are so effective at helping people lose weight.
7: And work.
4: They work. They work. They're safe. They're effective. They've been used in large, patient populations. So once those got popular, people started looking for other peptides to do other things in their bodies.
3: Well, Madison, you cover the mostly the regulated pharmaceutical industry as a healthcare reporter. Do the black market peptides work? Does the stuff that is sold as part of, a filler treatment at a med spa in Brooklyn, or the stuff that a celebrity talks about as a secret?
7: He seems to know a lot about this, doesn't he?
3: It's all in the
7: story. I know, just kidding.
3: do they work? Like, is there the evidence to back it up?
6: That is the key question. Because the thing is, like, if you ask someone, and we asked many people in the course of reporting this story, several of whom are in the story, they do work. They're life-changing. But the evidence and the safety data and the effectiveness data is not there to back it up. So it's hard to know and it's hard to tease out. I mean, one of the people that we talked to in the story is on tirzepatide, which is the active ingredient in Lilly's drugs. They're also on multiple other things. And so it's hard to know whether the effects that they're experiencing, the anti-inflammatory effects, the weight loss, all of the things are because of Lilly's drug, which we know does work, mm-hmm. or the other things that they're on. Sometimes when people start taking these peptides, they might also start working out more or start eating healthier, right. or doing other things. And it's just a bit hard to know what's actually happening.
7: So the FDA is all over this, right?
6: Well, all over it is generous.
7: There was a little sarcasm.

0: There's a little sarcasm there.
1: Yeah, I mean, they're all over it in certain ways.
0: Well, tell us, like, where are they on this? Because it's obviously people are interested, people are consuming them, right? And so where are they?
1: Yeah, well, I think perhaps we haven't said this yet, but these drugs are, like, illegal to sell, illegal to prescribe. They are black market substances. They are not approved for legal sale in the United States. And the ones that are approved for legal sale, if you're getting them in vials of powder, you're getting an illegal version of them that's being sold outside of patent. So
0: it won't be the first time that somebody consumes an illegal substance, right?
1: Yeah. Illegal drugs are something, they have a long and storied history in this country.
0: Okay, but what's worrisome, though, right? And where is the government on this?
1: Right. So RFK Jr. has said he's a peptide fan, first and foremost, and has said that because there is this overwhelming...
2: Hold on. I just want to stop you there because that's contradictory in some way, because a lot of his supporters, Madison, you've been on our program talking about this. A lot of the Make America Healthy Again people are sort of anti-GLP-1, which you helpfully shared with us at the beginning, is a peptide. Mm-hmm. So is there some sort of contradiction there?
1: They're being sort of caught in a bit of a corner that they backed themselves into,
2: okay.
1: I would say.
0: Okay.
1: Because there is, you know, the way I would think about it is that, like, it's not an incoherent position toward science or scientific proof or towards these drugs, but it's a coherent position in regards to, like, an attitude toward authority. So getting these things outside of normal medical guidelines, outside mm-hmm. of normal chains of expertise, outside of a doctor's office in most cases, is, like, an effective pitch for the MAHA crowd for a lot of different things, because it enables a person to feel like they are taking control of their health and, you know, not listening to what the government or Big Pharma says. So the existence of these peptide supply chains, like, outside of regulatory control, is, like, very enticing to the whole, like, MAHA mindset, I would say. So RFK Jr. has said that he is a fan of peptides, and he has instructed the FDA's regulatory committee mm-hmm. on compounded pharmaceuticals to look into allowing some of these drugs to be made by compounding pharmacies, which wouldn't approve them for, like, regular pharmacy sale in, like, your local CVS, but it would make them available through, like, sterile facilities in the U.S.
0: Well, isn't that going to tick off Peter Magic?
3: Or it will create more business.
0: Tell us about him, because that's kind of the character that kicks off your story.
3: Do you want to go into it?
1: Sure. So
2: he drives a fast car.
3: Yes, that's all you need to know.
1: Peter Magic is a chemist with a lab outside of Prague.
0: Is Magic his real name?
1: Yes, as far as we can tell.
3: Keep going.
1: He owns a testing lab outside of Prague that has sort of become, like, a central node in the trade of black market peptides across the world, because he started his business to test black market anabolic steroids, and peptides first gained, like, sort of a foothold through some of the same users, like mm-hmm. fitness hobbyists, biohackers, people who are interested in perfecting their own form. So he realized there was an opportunity to purity and sterility test these substances, because, like users of anabolic steroids, people want them, and they want them outside of legal means, but they still don't want to, like, die because they injected something.
2: Wait,
0: so, yourself, right?
2: So Madison, does that mean they're safe?
3: Still not necessarily. I mean, the thing that, you know, he can test these substances, he can say that they are what they purport to be. But a lot of these people, like, the practices of injecting yourself with a medication, like, well, some people aren't changing the syringe, or they're not, you know, cleaning properly. And, like, there can still be things in these drugs that are not necessarily safe. And, like, the practice of how people are actually taking and consuming these medicines, like, there's just no oversight. So any number of things can happen. And that's sort of the problem. I mean, there can be medication interactions. You can be... One of the things is with some of these peptides, you need to take blood tests. You need to cycle on and off of them so you're not essentially, like, poisoning yourself. And
0: right.
3: Not everyone knows that. So it's like all of these things that in, you know, with normal drugs and in a normal setting would have some type of doctor involved or some type of oversight are just not happening.
0: What does the medical community say? What do doctors say?
3: Well, there are some doctors mm-hmm. who are also fans of them. And, like,
0: right.
3: we talked to some of them in this story. And those doctors are more comfortable, I would say, with the risks or aware of the risks. But they think that some of the benefits might outweigh the risks. And so it's definitely challenging.
2: Mm-hmm. Amanda, do we get to a point where in a couple of years this is just going to look so quaint because these have made their way through a formal approval process and will be able to buy legitimate peptides?

0: peptides at CVS?
1: Probably not. The FDA's process for approving drugs like this for regular commercial sale is pretty specific in the kinds of proof that it requires. And in order to, this is the same reason why it's been until last week, it was years and years since we had gotten a new sunscreen filter approved, mm-hmm. even though there's lots of effective ones being used in Europe and Asia for decades. The FDA requires like somebody to invest in a lot of very expensive, lengthy clinical trials in order to create the sort of safety and efficacy data that it requires in order for these drugs to be sold commercially. So because these drugs exist outside of like the normal patent process that would normally allow a single company to profit off of them exclusively for a period of time after their approval, no single company is really incentivized to go through the effort of getting these drugs tested and approved in the way that they normally would be, because once they're approved, then all of their competitors can make them and sell them as well. So the FDA, at least under RFK, seems intent on, sort of making an end run around that type of legalization. Or at least that's the issue that they're going to take up in a few weeks.
2: We only have about 50 seconds left here. I'm just like, in reporting this out, because there are people, as you say, it's all over social, and people are looking at this and thinking, should I take this? What's a quick, thought to them, Madison? Or what did you learn in kind of doing this?
3: I mean, I think that it will be really important for people to tune into this FDA meeting that's happening in July, where they will literally be reviewing the evidence and the data around these things. There are independent experts on this committee that will be talking about that.
2: Yeah.
3: And most of the people that we talk to say there really isn't any evidence or human data on this. So I think, hopefully that will make people aware of the situation more.
2: 15 seconds for you, Amanda.
1: Well, I think many of their proponents agree that there's not any data, but they think that they should be able to give it a shot if they want to.
0: Our thanks to Amanda Mull, Bloomberg Businessweek senior reporter, and Madison Mueller, Bloomberg News U.S. healthcare reporter. Check out their story in Bloomberg Business Week.
2: It's a great read. Check it out. It's also online. And that wraps up the weekend edition of Bloomberg Business Week from Bloomberg Radio. Thank you so much for joining us.
0: 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Also, just a shout out to Sebastian Escobar.
2: Yeah?
0: For hooking us up each and every week with this weekend programming.
2: Aw, that's really kind.
0: I mean, he does a lot.
2: I know. He does kind of everything. Travels on the road with us.
0: Well, he puts up with us.
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17: And I'm Ed Kalenge in the Bloomberg Newsroom. Here are some of the stories we're watching. Online spending across all retailers in the U.S. hit $26.4 billion during Amazon's annual Prime Day sale. This, according to Adobe, narrowly beating the firm's earlier estimate of $26.3 billion. The four-day event ended Friday with competitors such as Walmart and Target hosting overlapping promotions. Total spending for the period was up 9.3% from last day's Prime Day sale held in July, again according to Adobe, which tracks visits to retail websites. Discounts across retailers were similar to those offered last year, with the steepest in electronics and apparel, which both averaged about 24%. Shoppers continued to utilize buy now, pay later credit features, which represented 6.6% of all orders. Berenberg, Gosselaar & Company, and Brookfield Asset Management are battling over the future of Golden Peaks, an energy company staring at collapse after borrowing $1.5 billion for European solar power projects. Some Golden Peaks entities filed for Chapter 11 in the U.S. last month, with Brookfield since agreeing to providing a bankruptcy loan that amounts to more than $250 million. Berenberg has objected to the bankruptcy filing and the new loan, accusing Brookfield of trying to jump ahead of structurally senior creditors and secretly establishing U.S. jurisdiction over these Chapter 11 petitions. Golden Peaks amassed energy assets in Poland and Hungary in recent years and claimed to be one of the biggest solar power players in Central and Eastern Europe. Its rapid descent has rattled the lenders that funded its rise and left them trying to figure out what went wrong. A Bank of America survey of Americans aged 18 to 29 found that 51% reported spending nothing on dates a month into, while nearly a quarter said they're delaying moving relationships forward because of their financial situation, if they're dating at all. only 11%.

0: 10% of younger Americans describe themselves as actively on the market. Add financial concerns to the growing list of explanations for why young people are relatively uninterested in romance compared with older generations. As inflation is on the rise again, Generation Z is reaching financial independence, which means having to make difficult trade-offs on going out and dating. The survey found that 42% reported living paycheck to paycheck, including 29% of those earning over $100,000 annually. Global news, 24 hours a day and whenever you want it. With Bloomberg News Now, I'm Ed Kalenge. 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
6: I'm Barry Ritholtz. 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
7: Right, yeah.
6: Carl Richards is the author and creator of the Sketch Guy column that ran weekly in the New York Times for over a decade. He hosts Behavior Gap Radio, which is now across 1,300 episodes. 50 Fires, Money and Meeting is another podcast he does with Chip and Joanna Gaines. Are you kidding me?
7: Executive producers.
6: And then you also co-host with another friend, Michael Kitsies, the Kitsies and Carl Real Talk for Financial Advisors.
7: Yeah.
6: He is the author of The Behavior Gap from 2012, One Page Financial Plan from 2015, and his latest book, Your Money, Reimagining Wealth in 101 Simple Sketches. These are conversation grenades for honest money talk. Carl, welcome to Bloomberg.
7: Barry, so fun. Been looking forward to this for years.
6: Same. Long overdue. We've had you on At the Money, but we haven't had you for the long sit down. Let's start out talking about your background.
7: Mm.
6: University of Utah, School of Business, Bachelor's of Science in Finance. That implies finance, investing, money. Was that the original career plan?
7: Yeah, no, not even close.
6: Really?
7: Right, yeah. So I was, I've told this story occasionally. I was an undeclared major, which means back then it meant you had no idea what you wanted to do with your life, right? I was the newest hire at a landscaping company, so I was literally digging dishes for a living. I come home one day, my wife, we'd recently been married. This was 95. Recently been married. And she has the Help Wanted ads open. She's got a job, a degree in finance, a job as the CFO of a small real estate company. Got the Help Wanted ads open. So I was like, hey, Corey, her name's Corey. I'm like, Corey, what are you looking, what are you doing? She said, I'm looking for a job. I said, well, what are you finding? She said, no, I said, but you have one. And she said, I know, I'm looking for you. I was like, what are you finding? And she found what we both thought was a security guard job.
6: At a little shop called Fidelity?
7: A security guard. I was like, you know, I could work as a mall cop at night. This would be great. So I can still go to school full time. This would be great. I went to apply. Nothing about kung fu. Nothing about self-defense. You know, they were asking about things I didn't know what they were.
6: Securities.
7: Exactly. I didn't know the difference. And I got
6: through. I was going to call BS on this because it sounds like, wait, how are you a finance major? But that happened afterwards.
7: Yeah, that's exactly right. So I get through the interview, which tells you a lot about the applicant pool, right?
6: Right.
7: And they had narrowed it down
6: to
7: two of us.
6: Yeah.
7: And they offered it to the other guy, and the other guy said, I don't want it. You take it. So that's how I ended up at Fidelity's National Call Center just before Netscape's IPO.
6: That's unbelievable. Yeah. I started on a trading desk. And I was told, hey, rookie, no trading Netscape IPO. So you and I started about around the same time.
7: You know what was crazy about that was, like, after I got clear that I wasn't a security guard, I was like, what's this job? And I was sort of looking around. Everybody was using calculators, right, and math. And I was like, okay, this must be a math job. And then, you know, a couple weeks into training, they called us out onto the trading floor to answer phones. Because back then, you couldn't get a quote. You couldn't place a trade unless you called. And it was the day of the Netscape IPO. And I remember thinking, this isn't math. You know what I mean? And that was like my first introduction to this idea of, like, so I like to say that I got in by accident, but I've stayed because of that moment. Like, what is this crazy thing that we call money, because nobody was doing math

0: in there. They were excited, mad, angry, upset, right? So it was that was, because I always thought it was a mistake getting into finance. I always thought I would go off and do I was going to do the Stephen Covey organizational behavior thing at BYU.
1: Right.
0: Right? That's what I always thought, because work is where people go to do things that matter. And then this some of these early experiences open the door to, like, money is the ultimate portal.
1: Hey, this funny thing is...
0: It's the ultimate portal to somebody's soul.
1: Right.
0: Do you know what I mean? Like, what do you really care about? I can find out pretty quickly how you spend your money and how you spend your time. So that's how I stayed. So yes, the afterwards is like, maybe I should get a degree in this.
1: So then you switch, you get your degree in finance from the David Eckley School of Business. When do you go for a CFP? When do you become a certified financial planner?
0: I was looking at that the other day.
1: You don't remember, do you?
0: No, I all I remember is I got made fun of. Remember back
1: really?
0: In the day, right? Like I left.
1: I don't remember.
0: I left Fidelity and I went to work for a big brokerage firm, which will go unnamed, but has a bull's at symbols owned by a bank, right? And about that, and I got my CIMA designation. Because that's what, like, cool kids did. You know, the sort of institutional consulting stuff. Because I thought, I gotta figure this thing out, this whole money thing. And then I started to get my CFP. So it was in the day when people in that side of the business were like, what are you wasting your time on that for? It's pretty early.
1: This whole fiduciary thing. I mean, really?
0: Seriously.
1: Waste the
0: goals.
1: Time. What are you going to not charge people commission? I mean, what are you thinking,
0: Carl? That's right. So fun.
1: So what I find fascinating about your career, and I'm now learning all the parallels between our career.
0: Yeah.
1: You kind of reinvent yourself as a communicator, as an author, as a speaker. Is that something that helped you when you set up your own investment firm? Which came first, the chicken or the egg?
0: Yeah, I can remember who was in the room and where I was when I first sketched something out, because I wasn't a doodler in school. It's obvious that I didn't take any art classes, right?
1: I don't know if I would say it's obvious, because these are really kind of interesting.
0: Yeah.
1: Like Charles Schulz very famously drew peanuts and said he didn't have skill.
0: That's a super generous comparison. Thank you.
1: Right?
0: But
1: I'm not making that comparison.
0: Yeah, okay, good.
1: I'm just saying someone else.
0: Somebody else said something similar. Good. But I just remember sitting across the table from some really smart clients. And he was an ER doctor, she was a technology sales rep, like at EMC or something back in the day, right? Super smart. And I was trying to explain some concept, and I was just getting blank stares. You know the feeling. And I that had happened before. But this is the first time it dawned on me, like, wait, they're really smart. This must be my problem. Mm-hmm. So I, out of an act of desperation in the shared conference room, there was a whiteboard. Nobody used it. And I stood up one day and was like, no, like this. And just like some boxes and arrows, like an estate planner would do, you know? And they were like,
1: Oh.
0: And at that moment, I was like, I didn't make a grand conclusion. I just remember thinking, that was really interesting. So that started this idea of like how, so I started thinking like anytime I got asked a question more than once. So the second time I got asked it, I was like, what if I just wrote down the answer and sent it to everybody who asked? I don't know if you remember, but there was these things called blogs back in the day.
1: Not only do I remember.
0: You were one of the OGs.
1: I still am doing it. I have no interest in Beehive or Substack.
0: Yeah.
1: I kind of learned early on, I don't want to give my content to another company. Just, I want to control it.
0: Yeah. So started putting those things up on the internet, an answer to a question with some sort of diagram. And by the way, the hand-drawn sketches were just a flaw at the beginning. I mean, I went to download Adobe Illustrator, and the thing said 3 hours. And I was like, anything that takes 3 hours to download, I should not be using.
1: Illustrator would ruin this. The whole beauty of, and I know most of you are listening to this and not watching me thumb through a book, but the whole beauty of your sketches is just how simple and informative they are, with just a few lines, a few circles, a few squiggles. It's not a giant, you know, organizational chart. Right. It's, he did that in 90 seconds, and look how much information is in that.
0: Well, thank you. But that early on, it was like, I was only doing that because I couldn't download Adobe Illustrator. I saw it as a flaw. And so every couple of years early on, I would get them designed by somebody, and I'd post those. And people be like, where are the hand drawings? So I finally learned. I'm only telling you these stories because it's so tempting of us to look back and create these like beautiful narratives of the experience. But it turns out there was just a lot of random experimentation and playing, because it turns out the thing I thought was a flaw ended up being the feature.

0: right?
1: That's really interesting.
0: Yeah. Yeah.
1: So I'm surprised you think of it as a flaw.
0: Not anymore.
1: How long did it take you to get to that point? Because to me, the beauty of your drawings are, first of all, it's obviously not AI slop. It's
0: right.
1: You predate AI by 20 years or so. But more importantly, they just look and feel human and personal.
0: Mm-hmm.
1: And, oh, someone has really put some time into figuring out, how do I communicate a complicated idea in the least amount of letters, words, images?
0: Yeah.
1: So at what point did you think, hey, I could do something with these drawings? Maybe publish them in the New York Times every week?
0: Never. What happened was, I was putting these up on this website. I tried to stop.
1: Right.
0: I love that. It's like a compulsion.
1: Can't help it.
0: Yeah. Right. I mean, and I even had people around me who were like, just focus on building your business. What are you doing? And I was like, and they were right. Do you know what I mean? Like, all the evidence.
1: I mean,
0: at the time, and I kept putting it up there, and there's a guy named Kent who I did not know.
1: Uh-huh.
0: Kent sent them to a guy named Ron who I did not know. Ron Lieber at the time.
1: Oh, sure. I know Ron.
0: And
1: I know
0: Kent,
1: of Ron Lieber.
0: Kent didn't know Ron. And Ron just sent a note like, hey, I think you might like these. And Ron sent me a note, and I have that email still because nobody believes me. The email was, hey, we love these. Could we try something? And I knew enough from my like security guard background, right, to be a kid in the hills of Utah to say, I mean, I never. So I was like, yeah, of course. What do you have in mind? And that's kind of how, and I've talked to Ron since, like, why did you open that email? Because, you know, like, he gets, like,
1: you get inundated
0: stacks
1: with
0: of books, stacks of things that he would love to reply to and read because that's the kind of human he is, but he just doesn't have time.
1: Right.
0: So why you open that one that day? I don't know. I should still be sending Kent a gift every year.
1: Every
0: so
1: Christmas.
0: I never thought maybe this could appear in the Times.
1: So from the late 90s, when do you launch the firm that you'll ultimately build up and sell in 2012?
0: Yeah. So I'm really, really bad with dates, but we were in...
1: Early 2000s?
0: No, 2008 or 9.
1: So after the financial crisis.
0: That's exactly right.
1: So 4 years, you build this up, why sell it? You just like, hey, I'm going to focus guard business?
0: Yeah, the first thing I should tell you is why I left and started my own firm. I remember the impetus for that was two things. One,
1: this is at Fidelity.
0: No, I was now working at the big brokerage firm.
1: Oh, okay.
0: And I left to start my own RIA firm.
1: Got it.
0: And I remember do you remember that cover? I can't remember if it was Fortune or Forbes. It had the cover with Rex and David at DFA, and it said how the really smart money invest.
1: Uh-huh.
0: Do you remember? I had that in the top drawer of my desk every time I opened my drawer, because I still had this, like, I'm just a kid from the hills in Utah, like, imposter syndrome thing. Like, I'm supposed to be in jail. Do you know what I mean? Like, and I'm helping people make really important decisions with money. I need to figure out, like, am I a security guard? Is this math? Like, what is this thing? And so this idea of, like, how the really smart money invests, I called and was like, how do I get access to this? And they're like, well, you can't do it where you're at. So I left for that reason. And then the second reason ended up being one of the greatest disappointments of my life. I left because I thought it was really important to be able to tell everybody that I was a fiduciary and that everybody would care.
1: Coming up, we continue our conversation with Carl Richards, creator of the Sketch Guy column and author of Your Money, Reimagining Wealth in 101 Simple Sketches, discussing the behavior gap. I'm Barry Ritholtz. 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
2: Louisiana Radio Network. I'm Jeff Palermo. Polls are closing in Louisiana. We'll soon get results for the U.S. Senate primary runoffs. On the Republican side, Julia Letlow has the endorsement of Governor Jeff Landry and President Donald Trump.
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2: But analysts and pollsters see it as a tight race, with Letlow's opponent, State Treasurer John Fleming, having the momentum heading into Election Day.
4: Side by side, and we're finding the vast majority of voters feel like there's no comparison.
2: The Democratic Party primary has not received as much attention. Tensaw Parish farmer Jamie Davis received 47% of the vote in May, and New Orleans businessman Gary Crockett finished in second place, edging out Nick Alvarez. Davis is expected to win tonight and advance to the general election in November. LRN.
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11: I'm Barry Ritholtz. 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Is it Masters in Business? Masters of Business? You would think after 9,000 of these, I should know that. Let's talk a little bit about the behavior gap. I don't know if you created that phrase, but you've done more than anybody else I know to popularize that phrase. Tell us what the behavior

0: behavior gap actually is.
1: Yeah. Yeah, so it started out as a very narrow thing, which we already pointed to. This difference between, and the technical term would be the difference between time-weighted rates of return and dollar-weighted. Mm-hmm. And because I've had to explain this so many times, maybe I'll go through the explanation.
0: Sure.
1: Imagine you open a newspaper. There's an ad for a mutual fund. It says the fund has returned 10% a year for the last 10 years. Right? That's the investment return. And just for a minute, forget taxes, any sort of fees or whatever. That's the investment return. That's the return you would have gotten if you had invested money at the beginning of the 10-year period and not added or taken any away and left it there for the 10-year period. But nobody invests that way except your clients, right? Like, no, nobody invests that way. We are always chasing, right?
0: Right.
1: Whatever we hear in the news, the Financial Pornography Network waves their hands and we've got a list of 10 funds to buy or whatever. And the old days, smart money, So we end up running around and that's the average investment return is 10%, but the average investor return is always different from that.
0: Who does the annual report that everybody criticizes?
1: Yeah, for sure.
0: That shows this differential.
1: So that was one of the early reports I ran across was Dalbar. I spent the time years ago to understand. I don't really know anything about that number. I know Morningstar does a number, and it seems to be 80 to 100 basis points, not 6%.
0: Right.
1: You know, like.
0: And then what about the Spiva numbers on manager performance?
1: Yeah, for sure.
0: So you're running across these behavioral errors on pretty much both sides. The manager, who's running their funds and frequently underperforming, and the longer that timeline is, the greater percentage of manager underperforming.
1: Yeah.
0: And on the other side, the buyers of those funds tend to not only underperform the benchmark, they're underperforming their own funds. So if only there was an alternative way to invest.
1: Let me tell you a quick story. So this is back during my institutional consulting days. So we had this client. We do a manager search and selection. We find the best large cap value manager for this client and hire that large cap value manager. And as I recall, it was Davis, New York Venture, back in the day, right?
0: Chris Davis.
1: Yep. We go 2 or 3 years. Davis has one of those cyclical underperforming moments,
0: value,
1: as they're going to do.
0: Right. Especially value, which runs in and out of favor.
1: Yeah.
0: So
1: and it was even in comparison to other value managers, right?
0: Oh,
1: as they're going to do, right? So we fire Davis, not knowing any better. We hire another, and I can't remember, we'll just call him XYZ, right? Like, we hire this new, and the client's like, yeah, I understand. It's two and a half years in. We make this change. We go to XYZ. 3 years later, XYZ does the same thing. Cyclical, he underperforms. We go through our manager screening. They're up on our fire list. And guess who pops into our buy list?
0: Chris Davis.
1: Yeah, call the client, thinking I'm so smart. Hey, we need to fire XYZ and hire this manager. It's called Davis. And they were like, wait. Didn't we, this client's name was Jeremy, didn't we just fire them 2.5 years ago? And I was like, yeah. Really? And he said, you know what I'd like? I would like the return of Davis from the day we first hired them till now. I'd like the return of XYZ from the day you first hired Davis to now. And I'd like that compared to my account. And I was, of course, like, that's not how it works. He said, yeah, that's what I'd like to see. And we all know the story, right? He underperformed both of those. Like, he would have been fine in either one of those.
0: Just leave it alone.
1: And that was my first moment of like, I got to get out of this business. I got to go to law school or something. And that's when I discovered this idea, discovered this idea that maybe the investment process only matters to the degree that I can behave.
0: So let's talk about what you call the financial pornography networks. They talk all day long about 10-year yield and the Fed and credit spreads and geopolitics and earnings and news. And you spend most of your books, plural, talking about fear, regret, envy. Mm. What moves markets and what, more importantly, moves investors' portfolios?
1: Gosh, that's such a good question. And I want to be like careful about...
0: You know I do this for a living.
1: I know. It's a really good question. And I want to be careful about the term financial pornography network. I think that was originally a Jane Bryant Quinn term.
0: That's right. That's exactly right.
1: Which I love. I love the term, but I think it applies just really broadly.
0: And I call

0: call it the fire hose of financial noise.
1: Yeah, that's fine. I think phrase? Like sometimes media circus, like it's a media business, and there's nothing. I want to be clear. Like, I live in the hills in Utah. I ride my mountain bike every day. The trail's out in my backyard. I have a different hobby.
0: Uh-huh.
1: Just because that's my hobby doesn't mean my hobbies are better than anybody else's hobbies.
0: They're
1: right?
0: Healthier.
1: I walk in this building and I see happy human after happy human walking through the halls. This is like shiny, happy people everywhere. Who am I?
0: Free cappuccino.
1: Who am I to say, right? But I think what's important is if we start to recognize, like, what are we doing it for?
0: Uh-huh.
1: What's the goal? Because if it's something to talk about, there's nothing wrong with that. If it's entertainment, there's nothing wrong with that. But basing your financial decisions, your actual investment decisions, on something you heard, even if it was secret underneath the subway and it was labeled, isn't The Economist the one that all the really smart people read anyway?
0: Uh-huh.
1: Right? Like, you're not the only one that's heard that. So I think we have to be careful with sort of making big investment decisions based on every wind of news or entertainment,
0: mm-hmm.
1: right? Versus linking, and again, this is back to like, how do we solve this behavior problem? I think it has to be, the portfolio has to be designed to give me the greatest likelihood of reaching my goals, and my goals have to be carefully clarified, and they're going to change over time. So it's this constant process of saying, are these investment decisions aligned with what I want out of my life? Both of those sides of that equation are really challenging. Getting clear about what you want out of your life, super hard. Making sure you have a portfolio built on data and evidence and that will get you the closest to that, also really hard.
0: So let's break that into two pieces.
1: Yeah.
0: Because I kind of feel like there are two distinct conversations.
2: Yeah.
0: We'll get to the goal portion in a moment.
1: Sure.
0: I want to stay with the media circus.
1: Yeah.
0: Isn't there really a very simple problem?
1: Yeah.
0: And that is the mismatch in time horizons when you're putting money away to save for retirement or even to save for 529 for college or saving to buy a house or a second house or whatever.
1: Yeah.
0: Like you're thinking 5, 10, 50 years, but all of the financial noise, that fire hose, that's the church of what's happening right now. If we can simply readjust our media consumption into some context with the longevity of our portfolio goals, doesn't that solve a lot of these? Why do, if I'm putting this money away for 20, 30 years, what do I care what happened random Thursday?
1: That's exactly right. Super easy to say, right? Mm-hmm. And you and I both know, like,
0: easy.
1: Incredibly hard to actually do. And I think that if we can get clear, this isn't like a problem that's isolated to finance.
0: It's everything.
1: Go look at what Stephen A. Smith was saying about the Knicks.
0: By the way, Stephen Smith is going to get his own chapter in the book that follows, How Not to Invest, which is Nobody Knows Anything Sports Edition.
1: So good.
0: Right.
1: So good. But I still tune in to watch it because the guy's super entertaining.
0: It's entertaining, right.
1: Yeah.
0: It's fun.
1: Just
0: imagine he was a guy on TV telling you what to buy. You would be busted.
1: But yeah, what if we actually kept track of every single change of opinion, right? And how sure somebody was. Right? Remember that? What's that old statement that even a broken clock is right twice a day?
0: I was going to say, often wrong, never in doubt.
1: That's exactly right.
0: Often wrong.
1: And that's again, entertaining, and there's nothing wrong with entertainment. We go to the movies, we go see plays, we ride our mountain bikes. Like, there's nothing wrong with entertainment. I just think we have to understand what it is. And what you're saying is, that's day-to-day entertainment. I like it because I can talk about it. It's important. Don't base my 20, my 10, my 5, my 10, my 20-year decisions on it.
0: Right. And yet we continue to see people have that problem. So let me re-ask this question in a different way. How do you bridge the gap between what clients ask for, what they think they want, and what you know they actually need?
1: Yeah, so another Barry, you're super good at this whole job.
0: It's all AI. It's all I didn't write anything.
1: No, I just, because that

Now you've layered another problem in here, is because clients, the humans that we call clients, show up having been trained by us as an industry, speaking really broadly, that what matters is this day-to-day stuff, right? They think the job of an investor is to find the best investment because we taught them that on the television, waving our hands. So it's no surprise. Like, we did this to ourselves. It's no

0: And again, back to the wiring in our bodies. Like, it feels like we should be doing something.
1: Mm-hmm.
0: The news is saying we should be doing something. The guy at the club is saying we should be doing something. And I call Barry, and Barry says, hey, let's hold on for a second.
1: Catch
0: let's review the... are these goals still the goals? Is this still what's important to you? Turns out, if that's true, we're okay here. And almost always we end up at the same place, which is diversified, low-cost portfolio. Hold on to it for a long time.
1: Huh. Really, really fascinating, Carl. Yeah. Yeah. Coming up, we continue our conversation with Carl Richards, discussing his latest book, Your Money, Reimagining Wealth in 101 Simple Sketches. I'm Barry Ritholtz. 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
8: And I'm Ed Kalenge in the Bloomberg Newsroom. Here are some of the stories we're watching. Apple is seeking U.S. approval to buy blacklisted memory chips. Bloomberg's Monica Ricks explains.
9: Apple's pressing the White House for approval to purchase memory chips from Chinese company Changjin Memory Technologies. According to the Financial Times, it's on a Pentagon blacklist over its alleged connections to the Chinese military. The iPhone maker's not barred from using them as a supplier, but it does want guarantees that it won't get hit with stiff licensing restrictions as Washington and Beijing play hardball over trade and rare earths. Apple's trying to offset cost hikes caused by a shortage of memory chips and storage, which forced them to raise prices on many of its products this week. Monica Ricks, Bloomberg Radio.
8: Anthropic has won U.S. approval to restore some access to its Mythos 5 artificial intelligence model, despite the tech's potential threats to national security. Bloomberg's Mandeep Singh has more on the release.
10: The government is definitely finding it hard to, you know, enforce this. So even though, you know, Anthropic's Fable model was restricted from being accessed to, you know, other foreign nations and really anyone outside the U.S. citizens, it's very hard to enforce and practice.
8: Bloomberg's Mandeep Singh on Bloomberg this weekend. The clearance allows the model to be released to certain trusted partners, but it's unclear what steps Anthropic had to take to satisfy the government's concerns. California Governor Gavin Newsom and top Democratic legislators have reached an agreement on a $351.7 billion state budget that will be bolstered in part by a newly proposed tax on digital software sales. The spending plan for the fiscal year that begins July 1st is Newsom's last as governor and comes as state finances are buoyed by an artificial intelligence boom fueled by home state companies. Online spending across all retailers in the U.S. hit $26.4 billion during Amazon's annual Prime Day sale, according to Adobe, narrowly beating the firm's earlier estimate of $26.3 billion. The four-day event ended Friday, with competitors such as Walmart and Target hosting overlapping promotions. Total spending for the period was up 9.3% from last year's Prime Day sale held in July, again according to Adobe, which tracks visits to retail websites. Global news, 24 hours a day, and whatever you want it with Bloomberg News Now. I'm Ed Kalenge. 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
1: This is a Louisiana Radio Network Election Night Report. I'm Jeff Palermo. Nearly all of the early voting and absentee ballots have been counted, and in the Senate Republican primary runoff, Julia Letlow is leading John Fleming 54% to 46%. Let's get this report from Andrew Greenstein, who is at the Letlow campaign headquarters.
2: Cautious optimism here at Julia Letlow's headquarters as people glancing at their phones saw Letlow with a slight lead over John Fleming as early voting totals started coming in. But that optimism is growing as Letlow's lead is growing as more returns start coming in. Letlow is in the building and will address her supporters a little later on.
1: Meanwhile, in the Democratic Party primary runoff, it's all over. Jamie Davis has been declared the winner by multiple media outlets. Davis, 79% of the vote. Gary Crockett, just 21%. Keep it here. We'll have more updates as they go on from the Louisiana Radio Network. I'm Jeff Palermo.
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9: I'm Barry Ritholtz. You're listening to Masters in Business on Bloomberg Radio. My extra special guest this week is Carl Richards. I'm talking really fast on purpose because we were talking about recording the audio for our books. And I'm a New Yorker. I tend to talk fast. I tend to talk to the back of the room and talk with my hands, which makes Alexis very unhappy. And one of the things I found that was so interesting was that when you're in this little 6x6 glass booth that hears your stomach gurgle and your lips smack because there's milk in your coffee, that if you talk quietly and slowly, it turns out you can articulate, you can enunciate, you can pronounce words. But when you're talking really fast, you slur, you mumble, you stumble. We were talking about the audio recording. What was your experience like? I found it completely surreal. My colleague Ben Carlson just recorded his book, and we had a conversation last night about it's just whack recording these.
10: Yeah.
9: What was your experience like? Three books.
10: Yeah, the first two was the worst. Yeah. They were the worst because I did go to some booth somewhere, and the person behind the screen was doing his job. But doing
9: it again.
10: His,
9: do it again.
10: Doing his job. Yeah.
9: Again. Why? I heard your stomach.
10: And
9: you mispronounced this word. No, I didn't. Like it was unbelievable.
10: I can't believe how hard it was.
9: So
10: it was 2 or 3 days, right? Like
9: 5 days plus a callback to correct stuff.
10: Yeah.
9: But the first day I went home with a splitting headache.
10: Oh, totally.
9: And I said to my wife, I got to figure out how to do this because I can't. This is the hardest thing I've ever. One of the hardest. The only other thing that was harder than this, you mentioned you were digging ditches. One summer in college, I worked with a bunch.

0: of friends who were installing pools and building decks.
1: You carried cement forms?
0: No, I swung a 12-pound sledgehammer, and there was this thing where there was an old pool we had to break up and get rid of. And I'm like, so one guy is swinging the sledge, and I'm like, oh, that looks like fun. I'll do it. He's like, here. And I basically, John Henry, just did the whole pool. Never slept that good in my life. Just 9 hours.
1: And now you're comparing that to reading the book.
0: Right, and now it's like, oh, hold on, let me think about this analysis. I'm taxing my brain. It's just physical work.
1: Totally.
0: If you want a good night's sleep.
1: Totally.
0: Break up a pool with a sledgehammer.
1: Yeah, so fun.
0: Try the 8. No, I'm going with the 12. Schmuck. I heard, as a 19-year-old,
1: right.
0: I was sore for days.
1: Right,
0: and you're never sore as a 19.
1: I carried cement forms out of a construction site.
0: The big wooden?
1: Yeah, the big giant wooden ones.
0: Yeah, I did that.
1: Up at Snowbird, Utah.
0: But it was always two guys carrying them.
1: No, we carried them on our shoulders.
0: Oh,
1: when
0: really?
1: We're from Utah, like that's what we do.
0: Yeah, exactly.
1: But reading the book, this book was really fun because I did it just with my podcast editor, Chris, and I just told him, we're just going to do the whole thing. Don't correct me. I changed words. I added stories. The audiobook is, I did art on the radio, so I described the sketches. The publisher was like, hey, maybe we leave the sketches out of the audio. And I'm like, no. I did this back in the day with NPR. Let's describe them. And so I told backstories. The audio is actually awesome.
0: So true story. I got my mom the Barbara Streisand book, and at the time, her biography, which is like a 1,000-page tome. And at the time, Amazon was doing this thing where, oh, you order these books, you get the audiobook for free. Mm. And it turns out Barbara Streisand reads her own book.
1: So good.
0: And her voice is just like, you immediately recognize it.
1: Yeah.
0: And the only problem was, like, you're on hour 8 and she's still talking about grade school.
1: Right.
0: But she did something in the book where I'm listening and she says, I'm going to stop reading the book and tell you a story that I forgot about when I was writing the book.
1: So good.
0: And she goes on this little...
1: Love those.
0: Digression.
1: Yeah.
0: So
1: little
0: when
1: nuggets.
0: When I'm recording the book... I said, so one of them I remember was about Larry Summers. And I just tell this story about him calling up to complain about me referencing him in a column. He's really a footnote. It's not what the article is about. And I just tell this little thing and the director says, hey, listen, you can't change the author's words.
1: Like, and I'm like, I am the author.
0: I'm the author. He's like, oh, okay.
1: Yeah.
0: So I haven't listened to the book, but I dropped about a dozen of these little digressions.
1: Yeah.
0: I hope they made it, but I have no idea.
1: Wow, those are the best.
0: Right? So this must have been really...
1: It was so fun.
0: Yeah.
1: I mean, just went all in.
0: And the crazy thing is, I did this downtown, and you walk through the halls of the office, and it's just thousands of books on the wall, and you see the same like 3 or 4 names over and over and over again. Yeah. Reading, like, this is a small industry of 9
1: readers,
0: people that do this professionally.
1: That's right. There's a reason. I mean, we found
0: really,
1: out.
0: It's really, really difficult.
1: But I really felt, especially with this book, I was like, I can't have anybody else do this.
0: And it sounds like you had a lot of fun.
1: I actually did. It was hard, but did, yeah.
0: So let's talk about this book.
1: Sure.
0: You describe it as a conversation grenade.
1: Yeah.
0: Explain.
1: Yeah, first of all, I think I first heard that term from Hugh McLeod, the gaping void.
0: Uh-huh, sure.
1: Guy. Remember Hugh
0: McLeod? Love his work.
1: Yeah.
0: I have some of his stuff on my wall.
1: Yeah.
0: And on the opposite wall, some of your stuff.
1: Well, that's cool. Thank you.
0: In fact, buy high, sell low, repeat until broke.
1: Number one. That's right.
0: Is on my wall. That's right. So full disclosure.
1: Well, thank you. Yeah, I have some of Hugh's stuff in my office too. So conversation grenades, this idea that, like, that's the only reason I wrote the book. I swore off writing.
0: Why?
1: Well, because I love audio so much.
0: Yeah.
1: Right, I actually had...
0: Again, not mutually exclusive.
1: This is exactly right. But I, you know, after I wrote the second book, I thought, I'm just going to speak. And then podcasting came around. I was like, this is amazing.
0: I had, between Bailout Nation and How Not to Invest, solid 15 years.
1: Yeah, you did.
0: Like, there's...
1: Yeah.
0: Like, I needed to recover. That was my refractory period.
1: That's right. That's right.
0: Like,
1: I
0: need a decade and a half.
1: That's right. And I
0: really needed a decade... And it just took me the pandemic to make me start thinking about it.
1: I kept noticing that people like physical artifacts.
0: I agree. And so, I don't love a Kindle. I like a

0: Yeah, and especially that. So the working with Harriman really allowed me to, everything about the book is designed
1: to think
0: of it.
1: We have the same publisher. I didn't even notice.
0: Yeah, yeah. I'm sure Craig helped you. Yeah, he's great. For sure. So everything about that book is designed to feel like you toss it in a room and conversations break out. Uh-huh. That's the conversation grenade analogy. Right, set it on its coffee table. Unpretentious coffee table book. Like, I'm going to pick it up, I'm going to mess with it. We talked about hardback. I wanted it to be that soft cover. We move the front matter, the legal stuff, go to page one. There's none of it in there.
2: You moved it to the back.
0: They let me move it to the back. And they said, nobody's ever asked.
2: Dude, I love that.
0: Nobody's ever asked, but yes, I was amazed they let me to do it, but there's this stuff's in the back. Because what reader has ever said,
2: Nobody wants to see that crap.
0: There it is in the back right there.
2: I always assumed it was a legal requirement. It had to be up front.
0: So they said nobody's asked. So they let me do all sorts of things that allowed us to be like, no, this is in service of the reader. We want you just to have this sitter. And the number of stories I've heard, like I had it on my table, my son asked me a question, or I sent it out to clients and this. It's really meant to be a conversation grenade.
2: So we started out talking about your deceptively simple sketches. Is this simplicity a conscious act of rebellion? Mm. There's so much complexity and arcane language. We know every profession uses arcane language to hold lay people at arm's distance. Mm. But was this simplicity in your sketches, is that purposeful, or am I reading
0: too
2: much?
0: Purposeful. Deeply, yeah. I think it's maybe just the way my brain works. I only have enough RAM for like one problem at a time.
2: Okay.
0: And so I like to get into it, understand nuance, edge cases. You know, it gets like a giant ball. There was actually a sketch in there about this. Like, it gets like a big giant, like, it's a simple question. You know, simple, boom. What about this? What about that? What about that? What about that? What about that? Edge cases, reading it all. And then there it was. And then, and then once I get in there, I'm like, okay, now. And you actually shared a quote one time about there are a lot of simple...
2: Investing is simple but hard.
0: No, there's a lot of simple... There are a lot of answers that are simple, elegant, and wrong.
2: Oh.
0: Remember this?
2: I don't know where I stole that. That could actually be me.
0: Yeah, no, I remember you shared somebody else's quote.
2: Yeah, okay.
0: And I was like, oh, because...
2: Simple, elegant, and wrong.
0: Yeah, and I really worry about that.
2: Uh-huh.
0: Because when you're in that ball of yarn, complex... And you decide to distill or edit, you have to make some conscious decisions about what to leave out.
2: Mm-hmm.
0: And I often get that wrong. And when I do, I hear about it. And it makes the work a little bit better. There are words and lines in some of those sketches I've been thinking about for over a decade. I removed a word that had been in there 15 years.
2: Which sketch?
0: The word was...
2: People you love, experiences, spend the money.
0: Yeah, that one's one of my favorite ones.
2: That is one of my all-time favorite ones. Like a good Venn diagram.
0: Well, by the way, the Venn diagram police have come after me, so I just call them circle sketches. Oh, dude, I used to get 2-page emails from the Times readers.
2: I call these people
0: Venn diagram
2: picture shaper, picture straighteners.
0: And but I used to send equal rebuttals,
2: right.
0: And then finally I just developed a template email that said, you're right. I call them circle sketches. So yeah, the Venn diagram piece.
2: Wait,
0: is pretty
2: loosely. these are legitimate.
0: Oh, there's
2: Venn
0: a
2: diagrams.
0: They can make an argument, of course.
2: No, if it's this over here, and the overlap that you want to focus on,
0: for sure.
2: Things that matter, things that you can control is another one of yours.
0: Yeah, what we should focus on,
2: and then the overlap. Yeah. How is that not a Venn diagram?
0: I don't know. I don't know, but somebody will find. But my point really is that. When you distill and leave things out, you get things wrong sometimes. And you asked which one. Like I,
2: for a point, though, you're trying to communicate cleanly and simply.
0: It's true. But I'm saying some of that feedback's amazing.
2: Uh-huh.
0: Like the Venn diagram police weren't particularly helpful, but some of the feedback is amazing. Like, hey, have you ever thought of this? And it makes me reconsider and adjust. And there have been changes that I've made. Like there's one sketch that says what's important. I used to say, what's important to you? It was an alignment sketch. It was like your use of capital aligned with what you say is important to you. And that word say.
2: Well, it's implying that it's not important, but you're claiming it's important.
0: That word say bothered me for a decade before. I was like, no. We want to get to what's important to you, not what you say.
2: You were hinting at another problem with people not speaking.
0: That's right. Revealed,
2: honestly.
0: Stated versus revealed preferences. I'm more interested in the revealed preferences. what's actually important to you.
2: That's really interesting. Yep. We have been speaking.

0: Speaking with Carl Richards, he is the author of the book Your Money, Reimagining Wealth in 101 Simple Sketches. 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I would be remiss if I didn't thank the crack team that helps put these conversations together each week. Alexis Noriega is my very patient video producer. Producer, New Yorker dropping the R. Sean Russo is my researcher. Anna Luke is my producer. I'm Barry Ritholtz. 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
4: Michael Halen, restaurant analyst for Bloomberg Intelligence.
6: People are looking for good value.
4: Halen says Golden Corral's buffet is helping it make a post-pandemic comeback. And the Asian restaurant chain K-Pot is also rapidly expanding.
6: People are becoming more discerning year after year due to all the inflation we've seen, and they're returning to places that are giving them good value and a good experience.
4: Yelp Trends says searches for all-you-can-eat buffet near me jumped more than 250% last year. Denise Pellegrini, Bloomberg Radio.
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8: And I'm Ed Kalegi in the Bloomberg Newsroom. Here are some of the stories we're watching. Online spending across all retailers in the U.S. hit $26.4 billion during Amazon's annual Prime Day sale. This, according to Adobe, narrowly beating the firm's earlier estimate of $26.3 billion. The four-day event ended Friday with competitors such as Walmart and Target hosting overlapping promotions. Total spending for the period was up 9.3% from last day's Prime Day sale held in July, again according to Adobe, which tracks visits to retail websites. Discounts across retailers were similar to those offered last year, with the steepest in electronics and apparel, which both averaged about 24%. Shoppers continued to utilize buy now, pay later credit features, which represented 6.6% of all orders. Berenberg, Gosselaar & Company, and Brookfield Asset Management are battling over the future of Golden Peaks, an energy company staring at collapse after borrowing $1.5 billion for European solar power projects. Some Golden Peaks entities filed for Chapter 11 in the U.S. last month, with Brookfield since agreeing to providing a bankruptcy loan that amounts to more than $250 million. Berenberg has objected to the bankruptcy filing and the new loan, accusing Brookfield of trying to jump ahead of structurally senior creditors and secretly establishing U.S. jurisdiction over these Chapter 11 petitions. Golden Peaks amassed energy assets in Poland and Hungary in recent years and claimed to be one of the biggest solar power players in Central and Eastern Europe. Its rapid descent has rattled the lenders that funded its rise and left them trying to figure out what went wrong. A Bank of America survey of Americans aged 18 to 29 found that 51% reported spending nothing on dates a month into 2026, while nearly a quarter said they're delaying moving relationships forward because of their financial situation, if they're dating at all. Only 11% of younger Americans describe themselves as actively on the market. Add financial concerns to the growing list of explanations for why young people are relatively uninterested in romance compared with older generations. As inflation is on the rise again, Generation Z is reaching financial independence, which means having to make difficult trade-offs on going out and dating. The survey found that 42% reported living paycheck to paycheck, including 29% of those earning over $100,000 annually. Global news, 24 hours a day and whenever you want it. With Bloomberg News Now, I'm Ed Kalegi. 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
23: 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I'm Michael Barnes.
24: And I'm Randall Williams.
23: Vanessa is out on assignment this week, but she was here to join us on some conversations before she left.
24: Coming up, we'll talk about investing in Formula One, and we'll speak with the founder of a newly launched freestyle wrestling league.
23: All that is coming up on the Bloomberg Business of Sports. But first, Randall, we need to talk about some big old stories that got our attention this week. And let's start with the Greek freak landing in South Beach.
24: Giannis Antetokounmpo is now a member of the Miami Heat after a big trade that sent him from the Milwaukee Bucks in a deal initially reported by ESPN involving Tyler Herro and three first-round picks.

0: We should also note that that trade cannot be finalized until July 6th.
1: By the way, and I forgot about this. And that shows you how much of a geezer I am. Antetokounmpo is now 31 years old.
0: It seems like yesterday won a championship, but we're in this that I would call the it's the fair era. Is because there's been eight different champions in eight seasons, and nothing is guaranteed. And I don't think that him being traded to the Miami Heat automatically guarantee that they're going to be a championship contender. When you trade for a superstar like Giannis, that means you have to give up a lot to get him. Now you got to jump in free agency and convince a lot of people to go live in South Beach, which shouldn't be that hard.
1: Now, this is interesting because I forgot he had some injury problems last season when, you know, when he was with the Bucks.
0: Injury problems like, in quotation marks. There was a lot of drama about that.
1: Him.
0: Yeah.
1: But he only was in 36 games, though.
0: I think he's fine. I think Giannis will be fine. It's just about really building the team around him and the investment from the Miami Heat. After you do a trade like this, like I said, it depletes the team. And so I'm excited to see what things look like on the eastern side of the conference. Everybody is still raving and ranting about the Knicks, rightfully so. But who are their challenges and what is the fallout of this? Because, of course, the Celtics were in on this as well, trying to trade Jaylen Brown, the 2024 NBA Finals MVP. That did not happen. If you're Jaylen Brown, do you feel like I want to still be here or I want my own team? So it's going to be very interesting in weeks to come as the NBA approaches free agency. What's going to happen?
1: And several days ago, the NBA held the draft with the number one pick heading to the Washington Wizards, A.J. Dibansa from BYU. And he was awesome back then when he was with BYU.
0: Yep, I was at the NBA draft and was able to ask A.J. a question along with our intern on the sports business team, Caitlin Poley. And AJ is primed for the moment. He's just so confident. He has an aura about him that says he wants to revive basketball in Washington, D.C. And I'm going to be honest, I hope he's successful because I think things are better in the NBA when the big markets are trying to topple each other.
1: And let's talk about soccer, the Men's World Cup. You know, the soccer dudes, Cristiano Ronaldo and Lionel Messi, they have set records in this World Cup.
0: Yes, Messi is the all-time leader in goals scored at the World Cup, and Ronaldo became the first player to score in six World Cups. But let's be honest here. I think Messi is the GOAT, right? I don't think there's any conversation anymore. I think Ronaldo is one of the all-time, or if not the all-time greatest goal scorer. But in terms of the undisputed GOAT, Messi got it.
1: See, when I was on the cruise several days ago, and they had this thing in Miami. You heard of Miami, where maybe they're going to hold some games there. And they had this display where they had 10 of the best soccer players, and I got a shot right in between Lionel Messi and Cristiano Ronaldo.
0: See, that's not ideal. You got to pick a side. You know how it goes. We don't do the middle play here. Which side are you on?
1: You know what? I'm sorry.
0: Anyways, like I said, Ronaldo's an all-time great. It's really, I think we're in this era of longevity for players, period. We saw Brady play into his 40s. We're seeing LeBron and KD and Steph. And even on football right now, we see Messi and Ronaldo continuing to dominate. So it's a beautiful time in sports to see the greats continue to age gracefully.
1: Well, speaking of the World Cup, we recently spoke with Ali Curtis, who is the president of MLS Next Pro.
0: MLS Next Pro is going to try to build off the momentum of the World Cup once it ends by getting the next generation ready to compete at the highest level.
1: Let's take a listen to that conversation with Ali Curtis, president of MLS Next Pro. To date, 255 players who have competed in MLS Next Pro have gone on to sign first-team contracts in MLS. That is impressive. What do you think that MLS Next Pro is going to have as an impact on the game of soccer itself?
2: Well, you know, what you just mentioned in terms of the 250 plus players that have been developed in MLS Next Pro and signed first team contracts, that's a really great indicator. But it's not just, you know, we call it the pro pathway. It's not just the pro player pathway because players are developing in MLS Next Pro and they're going on to play in MLS or play for the national team or playing internationally. But that's also the case as it relates to so many other jobs that are being created and that folks are being developed. So when you think of sports scientists and medical folks and then also coaches, they're being developed in MLS Next Pro and then

0: they're going on to internationally and or playing in or working in Major League Soccer. Michael Bradley is a great example. He's a former MLS player, played in the World Cup, and he was the coach for Red Bull 2 that won the MLS Next Pro Cup last season, and now he's the first team coach for Red Bull's first team. So there are several different areas where MLS Next Pro is having a really positive impact on the sport and on the ecosystem. And so that professional pathway is just one illustration, or it's one pillar of that. There's several other, you know, areas of the sport where MLS Next Pro is having a really positive impact. You know, we call ourselves the League of Opportunity. And within that, we really look at four key pillars. One, as I mentioned, the pro pathway, but also as it relates to local communities, innovation, and access. And so when you think about some of the different other local communities outside of the MLS markets that we're in, like Connecticut and Huntsville, Alabama, and Chattanooga, Tennessee, we're really trying to grow and expand and have a really positive impact on the sport in several different communities. High Point, North Carolina is another community that that I failed to mention. Innovation is also a really, really important area of the sport that we're having an impact on. And it's really timely, especially as it relates to what's happening in the World Cup. And so we use MLS Next Pro to identify and test potential new rules that can help evolve and grow the sport. And we've tested and used a few rules in MLS Next Pro. We piloted them there, and then we implemented them in Major League Soccer. And now the governing body, FIFA and IFAB, they've implemented those new rules into the global game, and you'll see them into the World Cup. So, you know, we're having an impact not just on our local communities and on the domestic soccer and sports landscape, but we're also having an impact on the global game. So a lot of things exciting as it relates to our impact and what we're doing. And, you know, so this is exciting times.
1: Ollie, I think that's really interesting. And it's something that people might not know about, you know, how MLX Next Pro works and then how it relates to the rest of, you know, the steps that go into professional soccer. As you mentioned, the rule changes in the World Cup. This is a thing that developmental leagues do, right? They test certain products, and to see it then go all the way up to the World Cup is actually really amazing.
0: Yeah, well, I will say this. We're one of the few leagues that are piloting new rules and testing them out into our first. We've got a really great, what I would say, pro pathway, a development pathway that is very unique to the U.S. sports landscape. And so we have the pathway we look at from recreational soccer all the way to the pros. And so we've got several other leagues that we own and operate. MLS Go is our rec platform. We've got the top youth soccer league in North America, and that's called MLS Next. And so all the top young players that are playing soccer in the U.S. and Canada, they play in that league. And then some of those players sign contracts to play in MLS Next Pro. And then some of the MLS Next Pro players, as we talked about earlier, they sign contracts and they play in MLS. And along the way, they're playing for all the youth national teams and or the senior national team. And so that infrastructure is very healthy, and it allows us to really look at the sport in a really dimensional way and test different ideas and concepts that make sense. Now, you know, the game has been around for over 100 years, and it is beautiful on its own. It's an amazing sport, and we don't want to do anything to change the game, but we also know that it's important that there are elements of the game that we can evolve. And so if we're thoughtful about how we think about our league and our sport, we can make small changes that can really have positive impact on the game. So two rules that we started in 2022, so 4.5 years ago, one's called the time substitution rule. IFAB adopt slightly variations called the time limited substitution law, and then the off-field treatment law. So those two rules are rules that we created in MLS Next Pro in 2024. One has to deal with Improving player health and safety, but then also reducing gamesmanship and time wasting. And then the other one has to deal primarily with keeping the flow of the game.

0: moving and not having to spend too much time wasting as it relates to substitutions. And, you know, Americans and folks in North America, you know, we hate to see flopping and wasting time and all those types of things. And so with our off-field treatment rule, we effectively have had a significant impact on reducing those instances where you might see a player that is just faking an injury. And so before we tested the off-field treatment rule, on average, 5 or 6 times per game, you would have a player that would go down on the field for extended period of time, and then automatically they would, miraculously, they would get back up and then they would continue playing. Once we implemented our new rule, you saw that data point be reduced from 5 or 6 times to 1 to 1.3 times per game. And the amount of time associated with that potential injury was also significantly reduced.
1: That was MLS Next Pro President Ali Curtis, along with me, Michael, and Vanessa.
2: Up next, it's one of my favorite topics, race card, baby. We'll check in with the chairman of ASEAN Williams F1 team. That is straight ahead on the Bloomberg Business of Sports. For Vanessa Perdomo-Maglione and Brandon Williams, I'm Michael Barr. 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
1: This is a Louisiana Radio Network Election Night Update. I'm Jeff Palermo. In the Senate Republican Party primary runoff, Julia Letlow is the predicted winner, as she has 56% of the vote over her opponent, John Fleming. Over on the Democratic side, that one was over quickly, as Jamie Davis has 79% of the vote over his opponent, Gary Crockett. Now, let's go back out to the Letlow campaign headquarters. Andrew Greenstein is there.
11: So now that we know who the Democratic nominee will be, the big question is, who will be his opponent this fall? Julia Letlow supporters here are confident that it will be her. She had a slight lead as early voting totals started being released, but that lead has grown as the returns started coming in.
1: There's also a Republican Party primary runoff for Public Service Commission District 1, and Stephanie Hilferty is going to advance to the general election. Stay tuned. We'll have more election updates as the night goes on the Louisiana Radio Network.
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3: Before Vanessa went off to have some fun, I mean work in France.
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3: She sat with us for a conversation with Matthew Savage. He's the chairman of Doralton Capital and Atlassian Williams F1 team.
4: That's right, Michael. We spoke to Matthew about their philosophy for how to invest, where to invest in a team in order to get the best results on the track and on the business side.
3: Let's take a listen to Vanessa and Randall's conversation with Matthew Savage, chairman of Doralton Capital and Atlassian Williams F1 team.
5: Matthew, it's been about 6 years since you got into Formula One. Tell us about your journey over this amount of time.
6: And thanks for having me on the show, Vanessa. It's great to be here and to talk about the exciting sport of Formula One. Mm-hmm. We had the opportunity in during COVID, actually, to acquire Williams, and it's been a fascinating journey ever since. I think jumping into it, we had originally seen an opportunity to pick up an iconic sports brand at a much lower valuation than we had seen in the U.S. market with some of the NBA and NFL teams. And we also saw a business where Liberty Media had sort of taken over the global management of it, and we believed in the growth that that Liberty could produce. And that obviously has come through in spades for the benefit of the sport and the owners and so on. So like all things, you know, I'd hope that we would have moved forward a bit more. It's been a journey. But the truth of Formula One teams is it's not all about the players. We have two drivers and 1,000 employees, and it's very much an engineering and manufacturing business. So you can't just go into free agency or have a great draft and then go compete the next year. It's a matter of really baking in proper business processes, using modern software techniques and tools to rebuild the business and become competitive.
4: And so let's talk Formula One valuations. They've risen at a dramatic pace, as have the rest of the sports valuation world. What do you think enables a team's success in Formula One for its valuations to continue to rise?
6: Well, I think we're seeing a couple of things. We're still seeing tremendous growth in partnership income. So to give you a sense, from 24 to 25, I think we doubled partnership income. This year, we're going to be up another 50%. And next year, I think we'll be up 30 to 40%. So you're seeing massive growth on the commercial side. I think you're also seeing a global audience and a very much growing U.S. audience. With Asia still, I think, underrepresented. So I think just to give you some scale, I think globally we have something like 700 million fans. In the U.S., I think it's 50 million. And I think that plays into how these teams are valued. What I did see at the time we bought the team, and we paid something like 1x revenues for the business at a time when I think NFL teams

0: We're going for something like 8 to 10 times. I think there was a real mismatch, and people didn't fully understand what the Formula One platform was. It is a sport where historically 154 teams have failed and have liquidated, so very much eyes wide open. But today, I think what we represent as Formula One is a multifaceted marketing and sports platform with only 11 teams. So you have a scarcity factor that comes into it. And there is also a commercial opportunity for team owners. If you're a car company, or for example, Red Bull selling caffeinated lemonade.
1: Matthew, one of the things, you know, I mean, you had mentioned there about the U.S. and about 50 million fans, you had said. How much of the recent success in those valuations rising is by unlocking the U.S. market more than it really ever has before, with obviously the popularity of Drive to Survive?
0: I think that's been a key piece to this, because I think it has raised awareness with a whole new class of potential partners. Interestingly, though, I think it's the global play that appeals to a lot of the partners. But, you know, one fact that I learned recently that blew me away is I think something like 82% of all partners in Formula One today are based in the U.S. And I think if we had not, and Liberty had not raised the interest level of the sport over here, it wouldn't have been in the psyche of senior executives, perhaps, when looking at sports sponsorships and partnerships. I think they would have tended to stick more with the traditional, you know, NFL, MLB, NBA, maybe Premier League. So it's the growing interest over here that has really heightened the opportunity to enter into those new partnerships. And then that has combined with, I think, the global tech industry, of course, being led out of the US. And so you've seen a whole bunch of partnerships come out of that industry.
2: Let's talk Cadillac F1 really quickly. They're the newest team that's been added to Formula One. From an owner's perspective, do you think adding in expansion teams is good for business? And at what point is there too many teams? Right now there's just 11, 22 drivers altogether. But is there a world where, you know, let's say you get to 26 or 28 and that's too many?
0: I think that's right. It's great to see Cadillac in the sport. And I think it's another feature of our growing fan base here. It's not just Cadillac, by the way. Ford has also partnered with Red Bull on the engine side. So now you have the two of the, actually we have all three, because Stellantis is present there, so Ferrari. But it's great to have Cadillac on board. I think they add a lot of visibility to the sport in the US. Obviously, it's diluted our income in the prize fund, and it's another competitor when we pursue sponsorships and partnerships. But overall, I think they will be good for the sport. I do think there's a limit on teams, just from the perspective of safety and garage facilities. There are only so many garages at each track. I think some tracks, especially the shorter tracks, if we hit a point where there are so many cars on the track during quali or practice, for example, I think it can become quite dangerous. So I think there is a natural limit to the number of teams that can be in Formula One.
1: We're speaking with Matthew Savage, chairman of Doralton Capital and Williams Racing. Matthew, Formula One's this really unique, you know, sport in the way that innovation comes every year for every sport, but like in such a specific way and such a big way for Formula One all the time, having to change things year after year. And under the cost cap, how do you navigate that year after year, you know, with the money that you're investing? Do you change it every year, or has it been kind of the same ethos you've driven and gone through the different seasons that you've been part of the team?
0: Well, the cost cap is actually one of the reasons why we bought into the sport. We would not have bought a team without there being a cost cap. I think if you go back 10 years, teams like Mercedes and Red Bull, Ferrari would probably be spending $700-800 million a year, while Williams was spending $150 million. So the cost cap really

0: creates a level playing field here, or more level playing field. And what's interesting is it makes it something of a business competition. So it puts an onus on having quality systems where you know how cost is being allocated right across the board, so that we can make decisions as to, you know, where do we invest, where's the maximum return on lab time for the investment. And then there are a whole string of decisions to make in terms of, do we invest in next year's car, or do we try to improve this year's car, or do we perhaps invest in further out R&D to take a bigger leap? So last year, for example, we stopped developing the car quite early and tried to set ourselves up to design a great car for this year. Unfortunately, that didn't quite pan out. And again, it comes back to some of the internal systems not being quite where they should be. We were surprised to find that the car was overweight at the beginning of the year. But those decisions are constant. And so we now have a decision that's very live. Do we take weight out of the car this year, or do we just focus on next year's car again and try to take that leap over the winter? I think the answer for us right now is we will take weight out. We will improve the car. I think you may see a new chassis on the car later this year that we brought forward from next year. But there are financial decisions constantly coming at us in terms of whether you spend on jam today or jam tomorrow. I guess which flavor of jam as well.
1: Interesting. And so, with Vanessa and I being here in the U.S., we have three races. We have the Austin Grand Prix, the Vegas Grand Prix, and, of course, the Miami Grand Prix. And I wonder if you think that Formula One has maximized the number of races that can be here. There have been conversations about New York, and, you know, there's the NASCAR Chicago Street Race. And so it's clear that other cities can do this. But from your perspective, being someone directly involved in this, is three races the right amount? Do you think there's a market for a fourth, or do you think it's perfect right now?
0: I think the three races create a good platform here, and I'd also throw in maybe Montreal as another race in North America. And I think there's a balance to achieve. I do view us as a global sport, and so achieving a balance between various regions is important. You know, Europe, Asia, the Americas, and what have you. So I think it's something that the folks at Liberty study very carefully. And one of the great things right now is that they're not short on cities around the world that want to host races. So we could probably, I don't think we could physically do it, but we could probably arrange 30, 40, 30, 35,

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8: And I'm Ed Kalenge in the Bloomberg Newsroom. Here are some of the stories we're watching. Apple is seeking U.S. approval to buy blacklisted memory chips. Bloomberg's Monica Ricks explains.
9: Apple's pressing the White House for approval to purchase memory chips from Chinese company Changjin Memory Technologies. According to the Financial Times, it's on a Pentagon blacklist over its alleged connections to the Chinese military. The iPhone maker's not barred from using them as a supplier, but it does want guarantees that it won't get hit with stiff licensing restrictions as Washington and Beijing play hardball over trade and rare earths. Apple's trying to offset cost hikes caused by a shortage of memory chips and storage, which forced them to raise prices on many of its products this week. Monica Ricks, Bloomberg Radio.
8: Anthropic has won U.S. approval to restore some access to its Mythos 5 artificial intelligence model, despite the tech's potential threats to national security. Bloomberg's Mandeep Singh has more on the release.
10: The government is definitely finding it hard to, you know, enforce this. So even though, you know, Anthropic's Fable model was restricted from being accessed to, other foreign nations and really anyone outside the U.S. citizens, it's very hard to enforce and practice.
8: Bloomberg's Mandeep Singh on Bloomberg this weekend. The clearance allows the model to be released to certain trusted partners, but it's unclear what steps Anthropic had to take to satisfy the government's concerns. California Governor Gavin Newsom and top Democratic legislators have reached an agreement on a $351.7 billion state budget that will be bolstered in part by a newly proposed tax on digital software sales. The spending plan for the fiscal year that begins July 1st is Newsom's last as governor and comes as state finances are buoyed by an artificial intelligence boom fueled by home state companies. Online spending across all retailers in the U.S. hit $26.4 billion during Amazon's annual Prime Day sale, according to Adobe, narrowly beating the firm's earlier estimate of $26.3 billion. The four-day event ended Friday, with competitors such as Walmart and Target hosting overlapping promotions. Total spending for the period was up 9.3% from last year's Prime Day sale held in July, again according to Adobe, which tracks visits to retail websites. Global news 24 hours a day and whatever you want it with Bloomberg News Now. I'm Ed Kalenge. This is Bloomberg.
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2: This is a Louisiana Radio Network election update. I'm Jeff Palermo. Congresswoman Julia Letlow has won the Republican Party nomination in the U.S. Senate primary. Letlow advances to the November general election, and her supporters are excited.
3: We're excited about it. She's the most personal person in the state of Louisiana. She's going to be a great representative for the state of Louisiana, all of Louisiana.
4: I'm excited, and I think the state of Louisiana will be very happy to have her as a senator.
2: Not all the votes have been counted, but Letlow has received about 57% of the vote, while her opponent, John Fleming, is receiving 43%. LSU political science professor Robert Hogan says some analysts were predicting a tighter race.
5: There was low turnout. There's always an opportunity for an insurgent candidate to come from behind and somehow jump ahead and do better than expected. But this was not one of those cases to be.
2: Jamie Davis easily won the Democratic Party primary as the Tensaw Parish farmer has received 80% of the vote over his opponent, Gary Crockett. LRN.
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5: With the Bloomberg Small Business Report, I'm Nathan Hager. The Small Business Administration would have to disclose more about its assistance programs for aspiring government contractors under a new bill that just passed the House. The measure would require the agency to submit reports on how many businesses are certified to take part in one or multiple SBA programs, along with certification timelines and wait times. The reports would cover programs including women-owned small business, service-disabled veteran-owned small business, and HubZone. The bill's bipartisan co-sponsors say the legislation will, quote, improve transparency in SBA's contracting process to create a fairer, more efficient system that roots out fraud and provides the type of accountability that hardworking small business owners deserve, end quote. SBA would be required to submit its reports every year as part of the president's annual budget request to Congress. And that is the Bloomberg Small Business Report.
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10: Thanks for joining us on the Bloomberg Business of Sports, where we explore the big money issues in the world of sports. I'm Michael Barr.
11: And I'm Randall Williams.
10: Vanessa Perdomo Maglione is out of the booth this week, but before she headed out, Randall, Vanessa, and I spoke with entrepreneur Chad Bronstein about finding a new wrestling league.
11: Yes, Michael, it's called Real American Freestyle, and Chad gave us his take on how popular the wrestling community is and how he wanted to give the athletes who compete in this sport their whole lives a place to do it at the professional level. And it's different from the highly choreographed wrestling most people are used to seeing with, of course, the WWE.
10: Let's take a listen into the conversation with Chad Bronstein, co-founder and CEO of Real American Freestyle, recorded recently with Randall, Vanessa, and myself. Chad, welcome to the Bloomberg Business of Sports, Real American Freestyle. You have to tell us what this is all about, sir.
12: Well, Real American Freestyle is a professional freestyle wrestling league. Everyone thinks wrestling WWE, but freestyle wrestling is actually the oldest sport in the world. And what we did was we created a league that gave the best athletes, both men and women, the stage to be seen. And really just put entertainment and production behind it.
13: So, Chad, tell us about how, you know, you're coming into this space. Obviously, when people think of professional wrestling, you know, wrestling after a specific time and after college and the Olympics is WWE style, entertainment style wrestling. So tell us what space you're going to be taking in the combat sports, you know, market and how you found your own niche within it.
12: Yeah, so we found, you know, wrestling is very popular in the United States and the world, right? So my son's actually 9, and I wrestled my whole life, and then he started wrestling when he was 7, and that's kind of what brought me back into the sport. But there was a missing part of the sport, which is when you go, you wrestle in college, and then you go to the Olympics. That's really the only opportunities they have. And so we created the professional component to it. So like you mentioned, you could have an option to go to WWE, you could have the option to go to the UFC, but now you have the option to become a professional freestyle wrestling. So it gives the best wrestlers in the world the opportunity to compete and make money and be able to sustain their lifestyles the same way other professional sports have. And so we have a partnership with USA Wrestling. It's very similar like the NBA or NHL is with the Olympic organization.

0: organization where you can have win Olympic gold medals or win an RAF belt. But we're very complimentary to both the UFC and to WWE. We're not competitors.
1: And with that in mind, I wonder how many wrestlers you expect to, you know, join your organization and then go towards maybe the UFC or the PFL or one championship. And also on the opposite end of that, those same wrestlers who might be, combat fighters who might be at the tail end of their careers joining your organization. How are you viewing that in terms of free agency?
0: So when we started this league, the thesis was if you were a UFC fighter or a PFL fighter, a lot of them had wrestling backgrounds. So we knew that if we created a league that a lot of them would reach out to us and want to wrestle, and then vice versa. So we have the number one, you know, we have Armin Sarukian that really became famous on our stage. He was second in the world in the UFC and then wrestled for us against Lance Palmer. Lance Palmer was a two-time PFL champion, but a four-time All-American Ohio State, and they wrestled, and then Armin became a star on our stage. And then you see Chimaev that's wrestling in St. Louis against Tony Ferguson, and Tony Ferguson was an All-American wrestler, and Chimaev was a European freestyle champ. Then you saw Michael Chandler wrestle for us, who's also an All-American. Kobe Covington against Chris Weidman. Both of those were, both of Kobe and Chris, their first love was wrestling, and they were both All-Americans in college. So you're seeing it, you're seeing the cross-promotion across both the UFC, PFL, and Bare Knuckle, all those different organizations, a lot of their athletes actually wrestle for our league.
2: We're talking with Chad Bronstein, entrepreneur, co-founder, and CEO of Real American Freestyle Wrestling. What I like about this is that it's kind of described as family-friendly combat. Explain that.
0: Yeah, so there's no, you can't punch in wrestling, right? You're still getting heavy, a lot of action with throws and a lot of fast-paced wrestling, but there's no punching, it's not a blood sport, so it's a family-friendly sport. We have this new organization called RAF Next Gen, which is the best of the best youth wrestlers. We have a long-term deal with Fox, so it'll be the first consistent tournament series on Fox Nation every Sunday after our main show every Saturday.
3: I wanted to ask you about that, Chad, right? Because your deal with Fox Nation, you just signed, you know, an extension on that. Tell us about how important something like that is for an emerging league to sign a multi-year extension deal so early on in your, you know, existence.
0: Yes, it's pretty incredible, right? We were lucky when we first started this. I met with Gavin Haddon over at Fox and pitched him on this idea. Actually, Brian Kilmeade introduced me to Gavin. And then I pitched Gavin and Lauren, and they loved the opportunity. We did two shows with them to start, and then we became the number one show quickly on Fox Nation. And then we did a 6-show extension off of that after that show, and then continued to be the number one show. Then signed another 12-show extension from there, and then recently to sign 14-show extension. So we have 34 shows with Fox, and then we also did a youth series that we announced, which is 12 shows. And then we also launched kind of like think of it like American Idol and The Voice, but try not to become the next RAF superstar, which is going to be another show that launches in Cleveland in August. So we're very lucky on that partnership. Fox has been a great partner for us. You know, they constantly promote the league. And so it's given us a big platform on top of what we've been able to do on virality across social. But having a partner like that has been a real big part of our success.
1: Chad, I want to stay on social and just read some of the metrics because they're pretty staggering. 200 billion earned media impressions, 850 million owned social views, 20,000 new followers per week, and an astounding 7.94 engagement rate. I wonder, what do you attribute that to? Do you think it's the product? Do you think it's marketing? Do you think it's a combination of them both? What do you attribute that to?
0: Yeah. Well, I think it's the product. Like, you know, obviously, when you come to our shows and you see, like, Eric Bischoff's production is a great production. He was the CEO of WCW for quite some time, and his team, they're a great production. And then Izzy, our matchmaking team, Izzy, Ben Askren, Lance Palmer, we really just create, and Willie, we create these unique matchups, right? The matchups are really creating the buzz. And then our social team is unbelievable. So if you see how we run it, it's like a well-oiled machine. But every time we have an event, we're constantly getting quite a bit of virality. You would assume like 10 to 12 of our videos or clips go viral. And so social media has become our real currency and how we're winning brand sponsorship deals, how we're getting notoriety, how we're growing internationally.

0: internationally, which we're starting to go to different countries. So it's been, it's a multi-pronged approach, and we have the best team I've ever worked with that's really just been able to execute.
1: And I'm willing to bet also another reason why you guys are just killing it when it comes to social media is because the league has a concurrent youth program, and you are drawing a lot of youngsters in there into this kind of professional freestyle wrestling. Tell us more about that.
0: Yeah, so like again, this was built like off of my son, right? In the sense of like seeing that most of these great athletes, they don't have that one-on-one connection as some of the other sports do with the youth. Youth wrestling is huge, right? There's about 3 million youth wrestlers. I think 30% more participants in youth wrestling there's in lacrosse. And so it's a very popular sport. So this, kids are coming from all their clubs. Like wrestling's built off of clubs, right? So you have, Izzy Martinez, who's my co-founder, my son was wrestling for his club, and he's got one of the best clubs. And so most of the clubs across the United States are coming as field trips with their kids, 60 kids coming on a bus to RAF. So it's a very big youth environment. And then that's why we launched Next Gen, RAF Next Gen. So a lot of the kids were coming to our camps, they're coming to the events and they're saying, when can we have a shot to wrestle on the big stage? And so we heard it loud and clear. And so now they're getting to compete in a tournament series. And then there'll be two events a year where those kids, the best of the best, the number one, the belt holder versus the number one contender, will get to wrestle on the main stage, just like the RAF professional athletes do.
2: That's really interesting. I mean, can you tell us a little bit about that Next Gen? It's really interesting to me because when we're looking at other, let's say, combat sports, and you're looking at the WWE Next Gen, these are already kind of professionals in a way. They're already, past a certain age. But in this, you're talking about youth sports. So is it more of an academy system, like the way we see with soccer or something like that? Like, how would you relate it to?
0: It's very much like other sports, like baseball, soccer, lacrosse, where you have travel teams and club teams. You wrestle when you're younger, you start off at a club, right? So when you're 8 years old or 7 years old or even younger, you start off with a local club, and you wrestle for, if that club's a good club, you're going to be with that club all the way up between your probably 7 years old to 18 year olds. You're always going to have your high school coach, and then your club coach usually is going to be there with your high school coach because they know how you wrestle. So it's a very intrinsic environment. So it's a lot of traveling, international traveling, but wrestling, the youth wrestling movement is a very popular environment, and kids go. My son, for example, travels across the country wrestling in tournaments. So we're because we bring because our events are so popular and so many people come, and we just decided to extend it one more day and give the kids the ability to wrestle, become the next RAF youth champion.
3: That was Chad Bronstein. He is the co-founder and CEO of The Real American Freestyle.
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6: This is a Bloomberg Money Minute. Big changes are coming for federal student loan borrowers starting July 1st, including the end of the Biden-era income-driven repayment plan, forcing 7 million people to find a new plan. But the biggest change, putting caps on how much students can borrow for the first time.
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6: That's Janet Lauren, Bloomberg's higher education finance reporter. 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Even parents of dependent undergraduates will have a total limit of $65,000 for 4 years.
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14: And I'm Ed Kalenge in the Bloomberg Newsroom. Here are some of the stories we're watching. Online spending across all retailers in the U.S. hit $26.4 billion during Amazon's annual Prime Day sale. This, according to Adobe, narrowly beating the firm's earlier estimate of $26.3 billion. The four-day event ended Friday with competitors such as Walmart and Target hosting overlapping promotions. Total spending for the period was up 9.3% from last day's Prime Day sale held in July, again according to Adobe, which tracks visits to retail websites. Discounts across retailers were similar to those offered last year, with the steepest in electronics and apparel, which both averaged about 24%. Shoppers continued to utilize buy now, pay later credit features, which represented 6.6% of all orders. Berenberg, Gosselaar & Company, and Brookfield Asset Management are battling over the future of Golden Peaks, an energy company staring at collapse after borrowing $1.5 billion for European solar power projects. Some Golden Peaks entities filed for Chapter 11 in the U.S. last month, with Brookfield since agreeing to providing a bankruptcy loan that amounts to more than $250 million. Berenberg has objected to the bankruptcy filing and the new loan, accusing Brookfield of trying to jump ahead of structurally senior creditors and secretly establishing U.S. jurisdiction over these Chapter 11 petitions. Golden Peaks amassed energy assets in Poland and Hungary in recent years and claimed to be one of the biggest solar power players in Central and Eastern Europe. Its rapid descent has rattled the lenders that funded its rise and left them trying to figure out what went wrong. A Bank of America survey of Americans aged 18 to 29 found that 51% reported spending nothing on dates a month into 2026, while nearly a quarter said they're delaying moving relationships forward because of their financial situation, if they're dating at all. Only 11% of younger Americans describe themselves as actively on the market. Add financial concerns to the growing list of explanations for why young people are relatively uninterested in romance compared with older generations. As inflation is on the rise again, Generation Z is reaching financial independence, which means having to make difficult trade-offs on going out and dating. The survey found that 42% reported living paycheck to paycheck, including 29% of those earning over $100,000 annually. Global news, 24 hours a day and whenever you want it. With Bloomberg News Now, I'm Ed Kalenge. 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
11: 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I'm June Grosso. Ahead in this hour, a focus on the Supreme Court. In ideologically divided decisions this week, the court effectively put an end to lawsuits against corporations over human rights abuses abroad. It ruled that a Rastafarian inmate can't sue the prison guards who violated his religious rights. And the justices reinstated the conviction for the murder of Eton Pates, who became the poster child for missing children. This week, the Supreme Court handed down 10 decisions. 8 were by votes of 6-3, with the conservative Republican appointees in the majority and the liberal Democratic appointees in dissent. This term, the court has already decided more cases split down ideological lines than it did in all of last term. On Tuesday, the court's conservatives put new limits on lawsuits alleging human rights violations against corporations over atrocities committed abroad, effectively putting an end to these suits over human rights abuses. The reasoning echoed the concerns expressed by conservatives like Justices Neil Gorsuch and Brett Kavanaugh during the oral arguments that Congress should be the branch dealing with accusations of human rights violations in other countries.
24: Really, the job for creating causes of action because of foreign policy concerns, as sympathetic as this particular case certainly is, but the responsibility for creating causes of action generally lies not with judges, but with Congress.
25: I'm concerned at a separation of powers level that we're not really allowing suits to go forward, but Congress thinks we are because of a lack of clarity in our case law.
11: The court granted tech giant Cisco's bid to shut down the lawsuit alleging that the company worked closely with China to create the surveillance system that allowed officials to identify, apprehend, and torture members of the Falun Gong spiritual movement in China. Cisco has denied allegations of wrongdoing. My guest is an expert in international law, Curtis Bradley, a professor at the University of Chicago Law School. Kurt, tell us about this lawsuit by 12 Chinese nationals and one U.S. citizen against Cisco.
0: So the Cisco case was a suit brought by the Falun Gong religious group from China.

0: at least a number of members of that organization. They were suing not China in this case, but Cisco Systems, the computer company in the United States. And their argument was that Cisco had aided and abetted persecution of the Falun Gong in China by supplying Chinese government with surveillance technology, basically. And the lower court had allowed this case to go forward, and the Supreme Court said that it could not go forward. And they issued a pretty important ruling about this type of human rights litigation, which has been pretty active for the last 30 years. And the court's decision in Cisco, I think, largely is going to put an end to these human rights cases brought against corporations.
1: So was the basic issue whether the Alien Tort Statute creates liability for corporations who aid and abet human rights abuses?
0: Yeah, the case is based on this old statute called the Alien Tort Statute. It's actually been on the books since the beginning of the country, 1789, but it has just been used for human rights litigation really during the last 30 or 40 years. And what the court held in the Cisco case was effectively it cannot be used for human rights claims is, you know, one way to translate the decision. They basically said the statute doesn't have enough indication in it that Congress has wanted these human rights cases to go forward. So unless Congress amends the statute, the court is really putting an end to those cases. It did say that the statute could be used for a few personal injury type claims that would have been around in the 1780s, but they're not ones that we ever see today anymore. So this Cisco case basically says Congress will have to provide a new statute if plaintiffs are going to be able to sue for human rights abuses occurring in various countries. And that's an important ruling because there have been many cases for human rights abuses brought for atrocities from around the world, and they've been brought into U.S. courts under this old Alien Tort Statute. And the Supreme Court had imposed a variety of restrictions on that litigation really in the last 15 years or so. But this is a more dramatic limit because it effectively just ends any more Alien Tort Statute litigation, I think.
1: So the Alien Tort Statute is only 33 words. I'm going to read it. The district court shall have original jurisdiction of any civil action by an alien for a tort only committed in violation of the law of nations or a treaty of the United States. So if this is a court, you know, that's reading the statute and ruling according to the words, why doesn't that cover what's happening here?
0: Well, a couple of thoughts. One thing the court notes is that until the 1980s, no one thought the statute provided a cause of action, a claim for human rights abuses. And the words that you just read are not really written in terms of a claim statute. All they say is that the courts have jurisdiction. That is, that they're available to hear certain kinds of tort cases, but they don't really provide what we today would call a cause of action. That is, a right to seek damages or other relief. And at least in the modern era, courts wait until Congress provides an actual claim statute before it starts giving people the right to sue for damages. But in the Alien Tort Statute cases, courts had been allowing suits for damages, even though I don't think the statute really addresses that. The other thing the court mentions is that suits for, you know, these torts around the world inherently raise foreign policy issues. Sometimes they might promote some good in terms of human rights improvement, but they also sometimes create lots of conflicts with other countries. And the court thought that if Congress really wants that type of litigation, it needs to address those foreign policy issues more specifically. And just citing a statute from 1789 doesn't really show Congress has addressed all the foreign policy trade-offs that human rights cases pose today. And so effectively, the court's just pushing this over to Congress.
1: The three liberals dissented from the part of the ruling that limited claims under the Alien Tort Statute. Justice Sonia Sotomayor wrote an impassioned dissent, saying the majority was throwing out two decades of settled precedent. Quote, "The court's decision today is yet another notch in its belt, unabashedly remaking the law in its preferred image." I mean, only 20 years ago, the Supreme Court held the opposite of this decision.
0: There's a 2004 decision. It's called Sosa versus Alvarez Machain. And Sotomayor's dissent certainly understandably emphasizes that decision because the court there did allow at least some cases to continue proceeding under the Alien Tort Statute. Now, it was a pretty limited holding in Sosa, and the court said this should never be a particularly robust set of cases, and it suggested a variety of limits the court should consider. And since that 2004 decision, the Supreme Court has never found a case to satisfy those

0: limits from that 2004 case. And so the majority in the Cisco case says we should just be clear that we're just not going to find a case that satisfies those strict limitations and just let everyone know so they don't waste time litigating, because repeatedly the court has found reasons to reject those claims. And now it's just doing so more categorically. But I think the dissent makes a reasonable point that the court's not really giving precedential effect to that 2004 case. My own view, by the way, you know, if people disagree about this, is that the 2004 case was probably wrongly decided. And I think the majority believes that to be the case as well. But nevertheless, there's an argument that it was entitled to some precedential weight that the court is not giving it.
1: The Roberts Court has been narrowing the alien tort statute over the years. And I remember the decision in 2021 where a suit accused Nestle and Cargill of aiding and abetting child slavery on the Ivory Coast. And the court ruled there was no cause of action there either. If there's no cause of action, then, I mean, these people have no place else to sue, right? Or do they?
0: That is, you know, one of the concerns about some of these restrictive decisions. There are serious atrocities being committed in various countries. Most of the time, there aren't really any available remedies for the victims. They can't typically sue in the place of the human rights abuse. Most other nations don't allow cases like we had been allowing under the Alien Tort Statute. There aren't really international tribunals suited for the task. So some of the courts who like the Alien Tort Statute litigation had said at least it's some possibility of redress, vindication of their human rights. And that's actually a main reason some of the lower courts had been allowing these cases. But as the majority said in Cisco, that might be a noble goal. It's just not clear that Congress has endorsed that particular goal. And normally, at least today, if we're going to allow those kinds of important claims, somebody in the political branches, Congress particularly, should actually decide whether that makes sense. And so, you know, the argument of the majority is if it's really important to vindicate these rights, then people should lobby Congress to try to get another human rights statute. They got one, by the way, in the 1990s.
1: I do want to point out that while the court's conservatives shut the door on these lawsuits against corporations for human rights abuses abroad, on the same day they opened the door to a $1 billion lawsuit by Exxon against a Cuban conglomerate for operating oil and gas assets seized in 1960 in Cuba following the country's communist revolution. Quite a contrast there.
0: Yes, absolutely. In some ways, they look like decisions that are a bit in conflict in that the Cisco case shuts down international-type claims because they're worried about the foreign policy implications. The ExxonMobil case, you know, allows pretty aggressive international claims against at least Cuban entities and others. And so how do you reconcile those? One way possibly of reconciling, I think the court in the Exxon case had the view that Congress and the executive really did support aggressive legal claims against Cuba and companies, you know, transacting with Cuba. And that's probably to some extent true. You know, the statute in the Exxon case is, you know, relatively recent one compared to the Alien Tort Statute. And it has aggressive provisions allowing suits against anyone who traffics in property confiscated by the Castro Cuban government. And it does have language allowing suit even against government entity that transact in that confiscated property. So at least the court in the Exxon case has stronger and clearer statutory language, I think, to work with in allowing the claims. So I actually think it's kind of a pretty close call, in my view, about the statutory language in the Exxon case. So I thought the dissenting justices had some reasonable counterarguments about the statute.
1: I suspect we'll be seeing more of these lawsuits filed in the future now that the court has opened the door. It's been great having you on. Thanks so much, Kurt. That's Professor Curtis Bradley of the University of Chicago Law School. Coming up next, the court rules that a Rastafarian inmate can't sue the prison officials who violated his religious rights. I'm June Grosso, and this is Bloomberg.
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4: This is the Louisiana Radio Network election update. I'm Jeff Palermo. Congresswoman Julia Letlow has advanced to the November general election as she has earned the Republican Party nomination in the U.S. Senate primary. First person Letlow thanked tonight was President Donald Trump, who endorsed her before she even got into the race.
5: I am also so incredibly filled with gratitude for the greatest president this country has ever had, President Donald J. Trump.
4: LSU political science professor Robert Hogan says the president certainly carried Julia Letlow in this Republican Party primary.
6: The fact that she did as well as she did is testimony to Trump's importance in endorsing.
4: And Jamie Davis has easily won the Democratic Party nomination, and he'll also advance to the November 3rd general election. Davis receiving 80% of the vote tonight. Jeff Palermo, Louisiana Radio Network.
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14: It is undisputed that my client has alleged an assault that is just brazenly illegal. He was at respondent's mercy in federally funded custody when he handed them a copy of controlling precedent holding the RLUIPA, protected his right to keep his hair long. They threw it away, handcuffed him to a chair, and shaved him bald.
15: Damon Landor is a devout Rastafarian

0: who hadn't cut his hair in 2 decades, following his faith in which dreadlocks are a sacred symbol. So when he was transferred to a Louisiana prison with just weeks left on his 5-month sentence, he handed prison guards a copy of an appeals court decision holding that cutting religious prisoners' dreadlocks violated federal law. But a guard threw the ruling into the trash, and despite Landor's pleas, he was handcuffed to a chair and held down as his knee-length dreadlocks were cut and his head shaved bald. During oral arguments, the justices condemned Landor's treatment and the blatant disregard of his religious rights. Here's conservative Justice Amy Coney Barrett.
1: Look, the facts of this case are egregious. So if on the facts we were looking for a case in which there should be money damages, this is it.
0: But it turns out this case wasn't it. In a 6-3 decision, the court's conservative majority ruled that Landor can't sue the guards who cut off his dreadlocks. They decided that inmates can't use the Religious Land Use and Institutionalized Persons Act, or RLUIPA, to sue prison officials for damages for violating their religious rights. The opinion was written by Justice Neil Gorsuch, who telegraphed the conclusion during the arguments.
2: The circuits are unanimously against you and have been for many, many, many years. So saying that something awful is going to happen, it's all right, whatever's happened has happened, right?
0: But the liberal justices disagreed, and in a dissent by Justice Ketanji Brown Jackson, they expressed concerns that after this decision, state prison officials will have little incentive to follow the law and respect the religious rights of inmates. My guest is Richard Garnett, a professor at Notre Dame Law School and director of the school's program on church, state, and society. Rick, what's your reaction to this decision and the implications of this decision?
3: The result in this case, in the Landor case, is not surprising given the way the oral arguments went. It was clear that the justices, or at least a majority of them, were very focused on the federalism issues in this case. And that's what makes this case kind of tricky. It has a religious freedom dimension for sure, because the facts involve a really shocking violation of a prisoner's religious freedom rights. But there's also this kind of technical constitutional law question about the power of Congress to authorize certain kinds of lawsuits. And so, you know, some of the reactions to the case, I think, are misguided in the sense that I've seen some reports that, oh, this is just the court not caring about a minority religion. I think that's not the right way to think about it. You know, a group of the justices, the six in the majority here, have a pretty consistent vision of federalism, and they believe that there are limits on the federal government's power to authorize certain kinds of relief against state officials. Now, I should confess, I filed a brief on the side of the prisoner in this case. In my view, the right answer was that this action was authorized. But the reason the court ruled against him was not because it was unbothered by the egregiousness of this violation, but because they just didn't think the federal government had the power to authorize the suit. So what this means, in my opinion, among other things, is that state governments need to really step up and make sure they provide meaningful relief for prisoners whose religious liberty rights are violated by officials, as Mr. Landor's clearly were.
0: RLUIPA was designed to protect the religious rights of inmates. So why doesn't it work for this inmate whose religious rights were, I mean, everyone agrees, clearly and blatantly violated?
3: Yeah, this is, and I apologize for getting into the weeds a little bit, but RLUIPA is a special kind of statute. It's authorized by what we call the spending power, which means that it's not so much a direct regulation as it is a deal. Congress says to the states, if you want this money, then you have to agree to comply with this understanding of religious liberty rights. The wrinkle in this case is that Mr. Landor wasn't suing the state. He wasn't suing the state prison. He was suing the prison employee in that employee's personal capacity. So, you know, you're not suing the prison, you're suing, you know, Officer Jones. And the thing is, Officer Jones never took any federal money, so he didn't make this deal with the federal government. So according to the court, since Officer Jones, that's not his name, I'm making that up, didn't make the deal with the federal government, that means that the federal statute doesn't authorize a lawsuit against Jones. And it's all based on these kind of, you know, first year law school constitutional law debates about the regulatory powers of Congress and how much power Congress has to attach strings to the money it spends. And there's a long tradition of the court saying, you know, there are limits.

0: on the strings you can attach to money. So again, nothing denies that the officers behaved badly and that Mr. Landor's religious freedom was violated. It's that the particular relief that Landor was seeking, the money damages lawsuit against an individual, couldn't be authorized by the statute.
1: So the majority said that state employees didn't consent to face lawsuits in their personal capacities when Congress passed RLUIPA. As a practical matter, when would an employee consent to be sued? Justice Ketanji Brown Jackson in dissent said, today's decision magically transforms a federal statute into an invitation to be accepted or declined, deemed binding only if each particular defendant has explicitly agreed to be penalized. I mean, to the average person, the dissent makes sense.
0: Well, and again, I was on that side in the end. I do think she oversimplifies the federalism issue. There's plenty of precedent to the effect that these regulatory spending arrangements do function kind of like a contract. That said, in my view, the better ruling would have been to say that when the state entered into this effectively contract with the federal government and took on the burdens to respect the religious liberty of inmates, that because these folks are the employees of the state, those folks kind of take employment subject to the requirements that are laid on their employers. And that includes what the statute calls appropriate relief, which, if you really want to get in the weeds, that's kind of what this case really came down to, is what counts as appropriate relief. So a concern that Justice Jackson raised and that I share, even though I think she oversimplifies a bit, is that, you know, the incentives on state prison employees to respect religious inmates' rights, those incentives are going to be muted a bit if they're not subject to damages for, you know, egregious violations. I mean, this wasn't kind of a judgment call, reasonable minds can disagree kind of thing. It's very clear on the facts of this case that Mr. Landor's rights were, again, outrageously violated. And so there's a concern, and this is one of the concerns that Justice Jackson raised and that I share, is that the effectiveness of the statute, which, I mean, as you said earlier, June, the point of the whole statute was to protect prisoners' religious freedom rights, is going to be weakened or undermined if that kind of, what do you want to call it, stick is pulled away.
1: Could Landor have sued the state and the state prison system?
0: Yeah, so this is about a particular cause of action, and, you know, there are almost certainly other ones that, in theory, could have been available to him. And, you know, again, my hope is that some states will respond by making sure that they create additional causes of action for prisoners like this. But, you know, there's a tendency, and we're all familiar with it, that it's easy to kind of lose sight of prisoners and their rights. You know, out of sight, out of mind, we tend to other our prisoners. But it isn't the case that this decision means that Landor would never have any relief for this kind of violation. The decision is limited to relief under this particular statute.
1: The court in 2020 allowed Muslim men to sue over their inclusion on the FBI's no-fly list under a sister statute, the Religious Freedom Restoration Act. Explain why the same reasoning didn't apply here.
0: Yeah, this is an important distinction, or at least it was to the court. So the Religious Freedom Restoration Act is not a spending power statute. It's a statute that rests on Congress's power to enforce the 14th Amendment. And it's a statute that only applies to the federal government. RLUIPA is, on the one hand, much broader. It applies to not only the federal government, but to states. On the other hand, it's also narrower because the basis for it, the justification for the RLUIPA statute, is this spending power. And the lines of doctrine about Congress's power under the 14th Amendment are just different from the lines of precedent about Congress's power under the spending clause. And again, I know this is really the kind of thing that makes normal people's eyes glaze over, so I apologize to anybody who's listening to it. But for legal purposes, it really does make a difference which power Congress is using. And with RLUIPA, it was only applying to the federal government, these federalism concerns are not in play. Congress is perfectly within its rights to subject the federal government to various standards of liability and to create causes of action against the federal government. But because we have a federalist system, it's more complicated when Congress imposes standards on the states. And that's what explains the difference.
1: Can you explain why this would be a, you know, there was an ideological split, why it would be a conservative liberal split on this?
0: Again, this is generalizing with these labels and so on, but it tends to be the case that the conservatives are more interested in federalism, and it tends to be the case that the liberals are more friendly to Congress's power to create causes of action. What divided the court was not the importance of religious freedom. You know, a couple of years ago, we had a case involving a Muslim prisoner who wanted to grow a beard, and it was 9-0. Everybody agreed on the importance of that under RLUIPA, but there was no question about federalism.

0: in that case, because the cause of action wasn't against a person in his individual capacity. It was against the prison system. So the justices, you know, whether they're appointed by Democrats or Republicans, they all agree that the religious freedom rights of prisoners are important. What divided them here were these, you know, issues that divide them in lots of cases. Debates about federal power and debates about the ability to create causes of action.
1: There's been a string of victories for religious liberties at the Supreme Court. I mean, when was the last time that there was a defeat for religious interests at the court?
0: I'm thinking out loud here. It is the first in a while. So certainly religious freedom claimants have done well with this court. Now, I suppose some might say, for example, that when a claimant filed a lawsuit against the War Memorial Cross in the American Legion case, that they were seeking to vindicate their religious freedom and they lost. But I think it's certainly true that this court has been friendly to religious freedom claims. But, you know, I can't think of any of those claims that involved the same federalism concerns that this one did. Probably the last case I can think of where the religious freedom claimants lost was Trump versus Hawaii, which was a challenge to the so-called Muslim ban that the Trump administration had put into place early in its first administration.
1: And that was back in 2018. So certainly a long string of victories for religious claimants. 8 years of expansion of religious rights. It's always great to get your insights, Rick. Thanks so much. That's Professor Richard Garnett of Notre Dame Law School. Coming up next on the Bloomberg Law Show, in another 6-3 decision this week, the court reinstated the conviction of the man found to have killed Eton Pates, the 6-year-old boy whose disappearance in 1979 changed the way the public viewed missing children's cases. 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
7: And I'm Ed Kalenge in the Bloomberg Newsroom. Here are some of the stories we're watching. Apple is seeking U.S. approval to buy blacklisted memory chips. Bloomberg's Monica Ricks explains.
8: Apple's pressing the White House for approval to purchase memory chips from Chinese company Changjin Memory Technologies. According to the Financial Times, it's on a Pentagon blacklist over its alleged connections to the Chinese military. The iPhone maker's not barred from using them as a supplier, but it does want guarantees that it won't get hit with stiff licensing restrictions as Washington and Beijing play hardball over trade and rare earths. Apple's trying to offset cost hikes caused by a shortage of memory chips and storage, which forced them to raise prices on many of its products this week. Monica Ricks, Bloomberg Radio.
7: Anthropic has won U.S. approval to restore some access to its Mythos 5 artificial intelligence model, despite the tech's potential threats to national security. Bloomberg's Mandeep Singh has more on the release.
9: The government is definitely finding it hard to, you know, enforce this. So even though, you know, Anthropic's Fable model was restricted from being accessed to, other foreign nations and really anyone outside the U.S. citizens, it's very hard to enforce and practice.
7: Bloomberg's Mandeep Singh on Bloomberg This Weekend. The clearance allows the model to be released to certain trusted partners, but it's unclear what steps Anthropic had to take to satisfy the government's concerns. California Governor Gavin Newsom and top Democratic legislators have reached an agreement on a $351.7 billion state budget that will be bolstered in part by a newly proposed tax on digital software sales. The spending plan for the fiscal year that begins July 1st is Newsom's last as governor and comes as state finances are buoyed by an artificial intelligence boom fueled by home state companies. Online spending across all retailers in the U.S. hit $26.4 billion during Amazon's annual Prime Day sale, according to Adobe, narrowly beating the firm's earlier estimate of $26.3 billion. The four-day event ended Friday with competitors such as Walmart and Target hosting overlapping promotions. Total spending for the period was up 9.3% from last year's Prime Day sale held in July, again according to Adobe, which tracks visits to retail websites. Global news 24 hours a day and whenever you want it with Bloomberg News Now. I'm Ed Kalenge. This is Bloomberg.
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3: I knew it was going to be a tough race, and it was. It was filled with trials, but I'm so proud to say that I am truly battle-tested for November 3rd, and we are going to go win this thing!
2: Letlow, who was endorsed by President Donald Trump, received 57% of the vote tonight, while State Treasurer John Fleming received 43%. So Letlow advances to the November 3rd general election, and so does Tensaw Parish farmer Jamie Davis, who easily defeated Gary Crockett in the Democratic primary. Davis thinks he's ready to do something special on November 3rd.
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5: The smiling face of a six-year-old boy stared back from countless milk cartons after he disappeared on the way to school in New York City in 1979. The disappearance of Eitan Peetz was one of the country's most notorious missing child cases. It sparked a nationwide campaign to find missing children and change the way law enforcement handles the cases. Peetz was never found, and it took nearly 40 years before the arrest and conviction of Pablo Hernandez for his kidnapping and murder. Eitan's father, Stanley Peetz, said he finally got the answers he'd been searching for.
6: I needed to know what happened to my son, and this great prosecution team finally proved it.
5: But then there were the appeals. New York appellate courts affirmed the conviction, but last year, the Second Circuit, a federal appellate court, reversed and ordered a new trial for Hernandez because of the way the trial judge had answered a question from the jury. But this week, another reversal, this time from the Supreme Court, reversing the Second Circuit and reinstating Hernandez's conviction for the kidnapping and murder of Eitan Peetz. My guest is former Manhattan prosecutor and criminal defense attorney, Paul Callen. Paul, the disappearance of Eitan Peetz.

0: States became national news, and he really became the poster child for missing children.
1: You're absolutely right about that. As a matter of fact, I think this case has altered child rearing in the United States permanently. You know, it used to be mom would send kids out the back door and say, go play, come back for supper. Now the parents follow them around, follow them to the bus stop. They're all terrified the kids are going to be kidnapped. And it all started with Eitan Peetz, who was going to catch a bus to his school in Soho in New York. And he was kidnapped and apparently murdered. And only recently have we had a final resolution of the case in terms of who committed the murder. An individual named Hernandez, whose conviction was now reaffirmed by the Supreme Court.
0: Tell us about the confession, because there were some troubling things about the confession.
1: Yes, there were. His brother-in-law reported to the police that his, quote, low IQ relative has confessed to the murder. And Camden County, New Jersey police pick him up and they start questioning him, but they don't give him his Miranda warnings. He confesses that he was working in a bodega in Soho when Eitan Peetz came in to buy a drink as he was on his way to the bus stop, and that he murdered Eitan Peetz and disposed of the body, presumably throwing the body into a dumpster behind the deli. Full confession to the murder. The police then, who have not given him his Miranda warnings, now say we should give him the Miranda warnings and videotape this confession. And that's exactly what they do. They give him Miranda warnings, videotape the confession, and then they call the district attorney's office in New York and say, you better come out here. We have somebody confessing to the murder of Eitan Peetz. Now, this was a case that had gone cold for a long time. So obviously, the Manhattan DA's office was very interested in that. Apparently, while all of this is going on, Hernandez also talks to his wife and his daughter, Rosemary and Becky, and he confesses to both of them that he's, in fact, the person who killed Eitan Peetz. He's then picked up by the Manhattan DA's office, taken back into New York, where he confesses again to the murder, this time again on videotape. So we now have two videotaped confessions. Later on, during pretrial proceedings, he meets with a psychiatrist. He confesses to the psychiatrist that he's the murderer. And while giving that confession, he also tells the psychiatrist that he admitted this to a prayer group at one point over the last 20 years. So by my count, I think he's confessed now 7 times to the murder.
0: A question the jury posed to the judge during deliberations became a defining issue for the Second Circuit. So tell us about that question.
1: So the case goes to trial in New York. The first trial, by the way, ends in a hung jury. He's retried, and the second jury comes back with a jury question. And the jury question is this: if he was not given his Miranda warnings properly and therefore did not voluntarily confess, is it okay for us to consider the other confessions that occurred after this? In substance, that was the question that was asked by the jury. The way they phrased it was, the jury said, do we have to disregard the subsequent confessions if the first confession was not voluntary? The judge says one word: no, no, you don't have to disregard the subsequent confessions. And after that, the jury deliberates for another week and they find Hernandez guilty of the kidnapping and murder of Eitan Peetz.
0: So through the state appellate courts affirm the conviction, and then the federal appellate court, the Second Circuit, in a 100-page opinion last year, reversed and ordered that he get a new trial.
1: The decision was based on the judge's instructions to the jury when they came back with a question, that question that I just repeated. Do we have to disregard the subsequent confessions? Where the judge just said no. Bear in mind, the appellate division in New York, the state court, they looked at it and they said, you know something? It's all right. The question of whether a confession is voluntary is generally decided by a judge. It's not usually decided by a jury. And so the appellate division said, under New York law, the way this confession was evaluated was perfectly proper. Okay, so then they go into federal court with this, and the Second Circuit looks at it and they say, well, we think there's a problem here. The judge should have explained in more detail, other than saying no to the jury, that there could be a problem with the confession, that there was insufficient, what we call attenuation, between the initial confession and the subsequent confession. which also gets us

0: back to another rule, which is the Mitchell versus Siebert rule that came about when the cops were misusing Miranda warnings. And what they would do is they would bring you into the station, get you to confess to a crime. And after you gave the complete detailed confession, they'd walk out of the room and then they'd come back in and give you your Miranda warnings and say, by the way, that confession, can you repeat that, please, for the record? And now they videotape your confession. Now, when the federal courts looked at this, they said, this is completely improper. It's an attempt to get around the Miranda warnings. And once somebody has been possibly coerced into giving a confession because they haven't heard the Miranda warnings, of course they're going to repeat the confession. So this Missouri versus Siebert case said, basically, this is an improper method of administering the Miranda deliberately by the police, the confession has to be thrown out. So this comes up now in the Hernandez case, because does that violate the Missouri versus Siebert rule? Well, the court in New York said, no, there was no violation of that in our opinion. But when it goes over to the federal court says, yes, there was a violation of that.
1: So the Second Circuit reversed the conviction and ordered a new trial for Hernandez. But the Manhattan District Attorney's Office took that decision to the highest court.
0: The state, and this is very unusual, goes to the Supreme Court to try to get a conviction reinstated. You know, usually you see a defendant who's been convicted going to the Supreme Court to get his case thrown out. This is the opposite. The prosecutor's looking for justice now. So now when they go to the Supreme Court says, no, there was no violation here because the state looked at it. Under state law, the administration of Miranda warnings was done properly. There was proper attenuation. And that's a question for the judge, not the jury. The Siebert case never said anything about jury instructions. So this is an overreach by the Second Circuit. And there was no right for a habeas corpus to be brought here. So we're reinstating the conviction.
1: Paul, did the Supreme Court reverse because the Second Circuit didn't properly follow federal law or because state law should have applied here?
0: Well, it's a complex question because they're saying that in this situation, the state had the right to evaluate whether there was a proper attenuation of the confession. In other words, whether the secondary administration of Miranda warnings by the Manhattan DA and by the police violated New York law. And New York said, no, that doesn't violate our law. And in New York, a jury can sometimes decide whether a confession is voluntary or not. Under federal law, that's generally a judge determination that's been made. So the Supreme Court's looking at this overall said, well, we have looked at this and there's no violation of federal law as it exists. And if there was a violation of state law, the state has already made a decision here that there was no violation of New York state law. So the federal government has no business interfering in how the state of New York interprets the administration of the Miranda warnings, and the confession is a voluntary confession. So it's kind of a question of how you evaluate due process under state and federal law and whether there's a conflict between the sovereign entities. And here, the Supreme Court was saying, you know, there are certain things that we leave to the state, and the Federal Habeas Corpus Act says we should leave most of those things alone, unless it's an absolutely egregious violation of somebody's constitutional rights. And let's step back and look at this case, June. The guy confessed 7 times to the murder, all right? So I think the Supreme Court was looking at it saying, well, you know, we're not worried about whether we have the right guy or not. We're just looking at some technicalities here. And the New York courts looked at those technicalities and said, there's no violation of New York law here, so we're not going to set it aside because there's no violation of federal law.
1: I mean, the Second Circuit basically wanted the judge to start explaining to the jury a concurring opinion by Justice Kennedy in a case from more than 20 years ago. I mean, it just seemed ridiculous, to put it in legal terms.
0: That's exactly what the Second Circuit said. And by the way, people should know this is what's called a per curiam decision by the Supreme Court, which means a decision by the court. We don't know who authored this opinion, but we do know that the 3 liberal justices on the court voted against. So it was a 6-3 decision by the court.
1: Nothing from the liberals about why they were dissenting on this.
0: very unusual because

0: you know, these per curiam decisions are usually very, very short. But this was, I think, an 11-page, very, very detailed decision by the court. And you would think that the three justices who were dissenting would have weighed in as to why they disagreed with the other six members of the court. But no, they said nothing. They just said, we dissent. So I don't know what the basis of their dissent would be, and we'll never know, because this case is, for all practical purposes, over. I mean, it'll go back to the state court and the sentence will be reimposed and that'll be the end of it.
1: And Eitan Peitz's father told the New York Times that the Supreme Court decision gave him a sense of relief that he wouldn't have to go through a third trial and relive those memories and the loss of his son, and this time without his wife, who died 6 years ago. So truly the end of such a sad case. Thanks for your insights, Paul. That's former Manhattan prosecutor and criminal defense attorney Paul Callen of counsel at Edelman & Edelman. And that's it for this edition of the Bloomberg Law Show. 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I'm June Grosso. 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
5: This is a Bloomberg Money Minute. 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
5: And the iPhone arguably did just that, with design at the center of what made it special. But since Steve Jobs passed away, the focus at Apple has shifted under CEO Tim Cook.
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7: Different teams, operations, engineering, they come in, they get what they need, and they get out. It's no longer the central hub, the influential center of innovation for the company.
5: And Mark says that's led to a crisis of morale. Some of Apple's biggest designers have retired or formed their own companies. Junior staffers have taken their place, adding to the attention on incoming CEO John Ternus before Apple's next big thing.
7: For the first time in 20 years, you're going to have a meaningful shakeup to the iPhone over the next few months with the foldable phone, which I'm calling the iPhone Ultra.
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9: This is a Bloomberg Business of Sports report. Major League Baseball proposed limiting most free agent contracts to 5 years and 15% of a team's salary cap and to eliminate deferred compensation. MLB said it would accept the union's proposal granting free agency a year earlier for players who have reached age 30 as part of a salary cap system. MLB also proposed boosting the minimum salary from $780,000 to $1 million for those with 2 years of big league service. Adidas is using ambush marketing to compete with Nike, including reintroducing a vintage soccer jersey from 1994 to capitalize on demand and nostalgia. The company is driving sales through retro products and collaborations with celebrities and fashion designers. Adidas and Nike are trying to diversify their product lines beyond just selling soccer jerseys and balls and are using the World Cup to blend soccer and fashion as a core marketing strategy. With the Bloomberg Business of Sports Report, I'm Michael Barr.
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10: On the latest Balance of Power podcast, we talk with retired Navy Admiral Mark Montgomery about brain drain at the Pentagon, punctuated by this week's removal of General Chris Donahue by the Secretary of Defense.
11: This is a real own goal, a big mistake by Secretary Hegseth. So first I'll say, CD, you know, is a Delta Force commander, 82nd Airborne commander. He is a soldier, strong leader. I spent a lot of time in Ukraine working with their military, and I learned a lot about drones. When I come out, the one U.S. general that really, you know, senior officer, that really understood drone warfare correctly and how to counter drones was General Donahue. You know, so from my perspective, this is a big loss. The Army, I don't know what his next job should have been, but I know he should have had another job where we could use his talents leading us. And he's the, you know, he's among about a dozen to 15 senior, you know, 3- and 4-star admirals and generals removed from service without explanation by Secretary Hegseth. And I think this weakens our national security with no obvious payoff.
10: What's the house cleaning all about if we're losing this much experience? Is it a loyalty test?
11: I think for some of them, the initial ones, like the head of our Navy, Admiral Franchetti, she's fantastic. I'd known her for 35 years. She was the best person for the job, but she was a woman. And Secretary Hegseth made it clear in his 2024 book that he didn't have a lot of respect for her or in general for women serving in combat. And so I think he has a issue with that. It's misplaced. You know, anything he puts in place now will be changed by his successor.
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0: This is a special edition of Wall Street Week devoted to the USMCA. I'm David Westin, bringing you stories of capitalism. The agreement President Trump negotiated among the United States, Mexico, and Canada in his first term is up for renegotiation. As much as President Trump might have it otherwise,
1: we don't need anything that Canada has. We don't need anything that Mexico has, but they need everything that we have.
0: Some $2 trillion of the North American economy depends on trade across borders with the U.S., Canada, and Mexico. But exactly what's at stake is different depending on the sector. American farmers are hurting badly. They're desperate for any help they can get to expand export markets hurt by other Trump trade policies, particularly with China. The energy industry doesn't need export markets as much as it needs to

0: find power wherever it can for all those AI data centers coming online. Power that right now flows to the United States from Canada and from the United States to Mexico. But we start with the poster child for North American trade, the auto industry. Since the USMCA's predecessor, NAFTA, came into effect over 30 years ago, autos have been at the center of negotiations. The reason is simple. The industry is tightly integrated across northern and southern U.S. borders, borders like the one between Detroit, Michigan, and Windsor, Ontario. This is the brand new Gordie Howe International Bridge that spans the Detroit River, separating the Motor City from Windsor. It was named for the famed hockey player who was born in Canada but crossed the border to lead the Detroit Red Wings to four Stanley Cups. Canada paid for the bridge, but now President Trump has put its opening on hold, which in itself is unlikely to divide the two cities' economies.
1: Those are not really separate cities. There just happens to be a borderline through them.
0: Economist Paul Krugman won the Nobel Prize for his work on trade.
1: Stuff does go back and forth. There's tremendous amount of specialization, which is good for everybody. It reduces costs, increases efficiency.
0: One of the companies benefiting from that back and forth trade is Linamar, a manufacturer with headquarters outside of Toronto. Jim Jarrell is its CEO.
2: So we're 60 years old, and really, I think when you look at Linamar, we're an advanced manufacturing and product design technology company with 37,000 people global, 87 facilities around the world.
0: When we talk about the auto part of Linamar's business, how much of your production goes across either the Canadian-U.S. border or the U.S.-Mexican border, or for that matter, Canada-Mexico?
2: I would say a ton. There is so much interconnection, integration between it, and I think we've demonstrated this before. We have one part that we do for an OEM customer, two OEMs in the U.S., and the original part that we get is a forging that comes into Mexico, which goes into the U.S. to get some further processing, comes into Canada for further processing, back to the U.S. for further processing, over to Canada where we do the sort of final assembly, and then that gets distributed back into the U.S. as well as Mexico and Canadian auto plants. So again, you can see this full integration of this, you know, supply chain in the automotive North American area. And one thing we say is you can't unbake the omelet, right?
3: Manufacturing has become a regional game.
0: Shannon O'Neill is the Director of Studies at the Council on Foreign Relations, author of the book, The Globalization Myth, Why Regions Matter, and a Bloomberg Opinion contributor.
3: The strength, frankly, of the U.S. auto industry is really a North American auto industry. It is that because cars and car parts are produced across Mexico, Canada, and the United States, they are strong, they are competitive, and they're affordably priced. And it's that connection, those supply chains across North America, they're important for autos, they're important for all kinds of manufacturing.
0: Given how the, I'll call it, North American auto industry has evolved, is it even possible to cut off imports and exports of automobiles and auto parts between the United States and Canada and or Mexico?
3: There's a real question, if we didn't have NAFTA, if we didn't have USMCA, would we have a North American car industry at all? If we didn't have the economies of scale of production that have now developed over North America, could we bring back just a US-produced car? Sure we could, but it would be a much more expensive car. It would likely be a less innovative car in terms of the parts that go into it. And it would be really hard to compete against imports from Japan, South Korea, Europe, and other places.
0: The USMCA may have been a win-win for auto industry companies like Linamar and for American consumers, but it hasn't necessarily addressed President Trump's underlying concerns about the balance of trade between the U.S. and either Canada or Mexico. For 2025, the U.S. trade deficit with Mexico was nearly $200 billion, with Canada about $46 billion. But O'Neill says regardless of the trade deficit, President Trump is underestimating the extent to which the U.S. needs trade both ways with both Canada and Mexico.
3: What we see is a big influx of goods coming from Mexico to the United States. It's now the number one exporter to the United States, or U.S. importer. In part, that's replacing Chinese trade. In part, that is just the strength of North American supply chains and the back and forth of goods.

0: And services that move there. But we also need to remember that Mexico and Canada are the number one export markets for U.S. companies, for U.S. products that go out into the world. So we are very dependent on them as they are on us.
1: Another concern often expressed by President Trump when it comes to trade, particularly in the auto industry, is the loss of jobs, something Krugman admits is real, but not really the fault of the USMCA.
2: What do you say to people from my home state of Michigan who hear President Trump say, you know, that's such a good idea. We're going to actually have some barriers put up so that we have more of those plants in Michigan, in Ohio, so we have better jobs, because we have lost a lot of those jobs.
3: We have lost a lot of jobs, but it's not mostly because of NAFTA, right? I still call it NAFTA. Sorry, it's a lot easier given that Trump keeps changing the name. But anyway, do we have fewer manufacturing jobs in the United States? Do we have fewer auto jobs in the United States because of the USMCA? I think that's highly doubtful. The idea that somehow turning our back on the world here is going to add jobs is probably wrong.
1: And then there's China, not part of USMCA negotiations, but always a specter in the room.
0: China is looming over all of these negotiations, and this real worry about China selling products into the United States using Mexico or Canada as a backdoor in, right? Getting the benefits of free trade without actually being party to the negotiations and to the agreements. And so what we've seen is Mexico in particular push back against Chinese imports, which have grown dramatically over the last 5 years into Mexico. Some of this are cars and car parts and the like. Some are other electronics and the like. So we've seen them push back to really support North America. And as we get into the USMCA negotiations, China and this idea of transshipment, of shipping parts in through Mexico to the United States, is a big part of the conversation. And one can see, and I think all parties are open to, creating a real North America fortress vis-a-vis China, vis-a-vis other imports from around the world.
3: We're in a world now where, as we've seen, interdependence can be weaponized. We used to think that that was something we did to other countries, but now we find out that other countries do it to us too. So the idea that you need to maintain capacity in your own country or in reliable allies for strategically important stuff is now very, very real. I am really reluctant to be where I am right now, but I do think that conditional tariffs on Chinese cars are probably going to be necessary. I don't think that the Europeans can allow their auto industry to be totally hollowed out. Now, there's some compromise here. You're probably totally trying to shut Chinese cars out of the market is going to be a bad thing, be very costly to consumers. But on the other hand, I've been shocked not only by my own change of mind, but by some of my colleagues, people who are longtime advocates of globalization and free trade, who are saying, okay, Europe needs to do some, if you like, it's national security, it's market disruption, to just allow something as big as the European auto industry to just be overrun, even if consumers would benefit for a while. It's not 20 years ago anymore. We really do need to rethink, which is a long way from saying that we should have tariffs on everything or that the Europeans should have tariffs on everything, but a much more interventionist position has become really hard to avoid.
1: But for all the concern about trade deficits and jobs and putting sand in the gears of the North American auto industry, those most closely involved have one concern above all.
4: I would say certainty has got to be the prize award that we've got to be chasing here. I just think that is absolutely critical to have that.
3: The great virtue of this whole world trade system that the United States basically set up after World War II was that it provided, it wasn't just that the tariffs were low, though that's important, but even more important, things were predictable. I would almost prefer that Trump put on more tariffs on Canada and Mexico, but committed to keep them in place, than have rolling negotiations where every year you don't know what next year will be like.
2: If you were advising President Trump how to win the negotiation with Canada and Mexico, what would you advise him?
3: The USMCA is an easy case because this is not, there is no trade conflict here except in Trump's mind. All of the things we're talking about are not a problem for the USMCA. we shouldn't be worried about.

0: about being dependent on Canadian aluminum. They've got the hydropower. They've got the cheap electricity. They're right next to us. They speak almost the same language. This is not an issue. We are not really worried about the U.S. auto industry being hollowed out by Mexican auto production, because Mexican auto production is part of an integrated system, which actually probably makes the U.S. more competitive. So the USMCA, maybe just rename it NAFTA and go back to the original purpose, which is, this is a case where it really makes sense to have a true free trade area. In fact, if I could, I would say this is a case where we should go beyond free trade to a European Union-style customs union with free movement of goods across borders, no checks at all, a common external frontier for goods. We have a real problem with China. The problem with Mexico and Canada is just a figment of the president's imagination.
1: Next, we turn from a vibrant auto sector crossing national boundaries to an agriculture sector struggling to keep its head above water, and what American farmers need most from a renegotiated USMCA.
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3: There's danger out there. 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
9: 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Hey, it's Al Dane. 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Monday morning, we will have election results, election breakdown. 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Medical Monday with Our Lady of the Lake. 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
1: This is a story about not making things worse. As the U.S., Mexico, and Canada negotiate over continuation of their three-way trade agreement, U.S. farmers look on with apprehension. They've already been hit hard by troubled export markets elsewhere in the world, particularly to China.
20: Our farmers are true patriots. Because China and others have targeted, China had others, remember this, have targeted our farmers.
1: In rural Iowa, Stu Swanson has just planted his 34th and likely most challenging crop.
21: Unfortunately, the clock is ticking on us. We're at this point where we need to get a plan going forward or the operation may come to an end. And my farming operation, I would do anything I had to keep it alive. I would go find another job. I would downsize or upsize or whatever I need to do. But the heritage of and the sacrifices that my parents and grandparents made, I don't want to be the generation or the person that fails and lets them down. Is something I think about daily. It's something I think a lot about in the dark of night that keeps me up. We have to find a way going forward, and we've kind of been operating on hope the last few years. That hope is starting to dwindle.
1: Swanson is a corn, soy, and pig farmer, and on the board of the Iowa Corn Growers Association. We met him a year ago on his farm amid a tough period for the agriculture industry. A lot of farms, I understand, are actually cash negative. Are you cash positive?
21: I haven't ran a number to tell you today. Certainly, we know that over the last 3 years, we've seen about a 30% decline in commodity prices. I think over that same time, we've seen the 9 major crops all be underwater. So we are producing at a loss on the 9 major crops.
1: In the years since, conditions appear only to have gotten worse, even after a $12 billion aid package from the Trump administration.
21: It's been a tough winter and spring. We've lost farmers in our neighborhood and across the state that took their lives because of the struggles they've seen. We've seen farmers that weren't able to get financing for the 2026 crop. And so, unfortunately, when we have low returns, at some point, the financing dries up.
1: If U.S. trade policy overall has been rough on farmers, the one bright spot has been the USMCA, which has shifted exports from declining Chinese business to growing business with Canada and Mexico.
0: Since 2023, China has slipped from the top export market for U.S. agriculture to third, with Mexico

0: now top, and Canada second.
1: Since NAFTA to today, since it was inception to today, U.S. ag exports to Mexico and Canada have grown about 600%.
0: Tom Halverson is the CEO of CoBank, which operates as a farm credit bank.
1: The most important thing I can say about that is, you know, this has been a massive trade liberalization success in the agricultural sector. I'm not going to speak to autos or other industries and so forth, but from an agricultural perspective, it's been a tremendous success. Does that mean every single agricultural producer in every nook and cranny of the United States has benefited from it? No. That's not the way economics works, right? You have winners, you have losers. But the biggest number of winners, the biggest incremental value creation has come from the liberalization of these markets. To me, moving backward would be to reverse that trend, increase tariffs, increase market barriers, drive our closest neighbors and colleagues in Canada or Mexico to retaliate against us in a way that would harm our access to those markets. Just remember, these are the two largest markets for American agricultural exports in the world. They happen to be our closest neighbors and where we have the greatest ability to incrementally grow our volume. The more successful and the more prosperous Canada and Mexico, the more prosperous and successful is the United States in general, but particularly American agricultural producers.
0: It's why both Halverson and Swanson value stability over all else as the USMCA comes up for review. They favor a 16-year renewal instead of potential annual reviews.
2: From the point of view of an American farmer, taking a look at this renegotiation of USMCA, what's the best they might hope for and what's the worst they might fear coming out of the negotiations?
1: I think the best that we can hope for here is we keep all the benefits that we have of the liberalization we've accomplished over the last 30 years, and then we add a little bit to it, right? So that over the next 16 years, if we get a push out for 16 years of a renewal, that would provide a great deal of stability and confidence for our agricultural producers to say, hey, this is a framework of trade that's going to last and be stable, and I'm not going to have any unexpected negative consequences for quite some time. Therefore, I can have some confidence in making long-term investment decisions, right? Because one of the things we're having difficulties and challenges with in certain sectors right now because of trade uncertainty is people don't know, they're delaying making investment decisions, right? Because they don't know if that investment decision is going to be wise or not. If tariffs and the changes in their costs and ability to sell their product are going to be meaningfully affected.
2: That suggests, perhaps almost as important as the terms, is the duration.
1: Yes.
2: Because you need that certainty.
1: Yes.
2: If you're a farmer.
1: I think it's fair to say that if we got a continuation with a little bit of small L liberalization somewhere, some benefits in dairy or some other place, but it was only for a year, and we were all told, well, we're going to do this year after year after year and definitely into the future, that would not eliminate or mitigate the problem that we have of long-term uncertainty. Because we're not building power plants with a 40 or 50-year life here. We are making lots of long-term investments. And that is oftentimes very significantly impacted by the trade regime. Right now, about 20% of our agricultural product in total has to be exported. We have no population growth in the United States right now. So the more agricultural productivity and output we have, it's not hard to recognize that it's got to go someplace, right? And we're not going to consume it here in the United States. So the long-term future for U.S. agriculture, it can be defined as exports, exports, and more exports.
0: In corn, one of the destinations for those exports increasingly is Mexico. It is the largest export market for U.S. corn. According to USDA data, the U.S. exported almost 4 million tons of corn to Mexico in the first 2 months of the year, an increase of around 11% from the same period last year.
3: It's like 6.5% of the total production goes to Mexico alone. The two countries combined, when you look at corn and corn products, it's about 1.8 billion bushels of corn, which is the entire production of the state of Minnesota, or again, that carryout that we have. So if we don't have this relationship of the three countries, we're looking at doubling our carryouts and then finding a situation where we just simply won't be able to dig ourselves out of that kind of a hole. So it's a really, really big deal. It's the gold standard in my mind. It's something that we could replicate across the world.
0: But despite it being the gold standard for U.S. farmers, America does.

0: run a trade deficit in agriculture with both Mexico and Canada, which could have the potential to be a sticking point for the Trump administration.
1: Which we've had for 3 or 4 years now, it's the natural aggregation of the market forces and decisions of American consumers. You probably do, like I do, and most of the people we know want to have, you know, fruits and vegetables we used to not get in the wintertime. Now we want them 365 days a year. That means we have to buy them and import them from other places. And the result of that is, even though we're exporting more and more agricultural volume, we're also importing more. That has resulted in our agricultural balance of trade going negative.
0: President Trump has long talked up his support from and for farmers. And earlier this month, he traveled to Wisconsin to meet with them.
2: As president, I fought for the American farmer like no one has ever fought before. Nobody's, like, I'm up here today. I don't need this. I got elected. I don't have, what the hell do I have to be here for?
1: My personal judgment, what I do and what I encourage customers and people I talk to do, with all politicians, quite frankly, is, you know, listen carefully to what people say, but watch what they do, watch what the results of the policies are, try and understand what the intended results are, and then always watch extremely carefully and closely for what always happens, which is the unintended consequences, because it's often the unintended consequences that are the most consequential and come at you from an unexpected perspective. And I think, you know, one of the places to look always for unintended consequences is, you know, when you think you have a very strong negotiating position, when you, you know, put tariffs on somebody and don't expect them to retaliate, and then they do. Right. The unintended consequence of that is, well, they did. And now that's costing, you know, our producers or our industry.
0: Be it a trade dispute with China putting a halt to soybean orders, or the war in Iran driving up fertilizer costs, farmers have felt the brunt of those unintended consequences.
3: I'm excited that President Trump has initiated lots of trade talks. I would like to see more details, and I would like to see the boats loaded and product moving. Unfortunately, it's not moving as fast as I would like. I think all farmers, when we hear about a trade deal, we expect that tomorrow we'll see the price go up and we'll see the products moving and our carryout going down. But we haven't seen that yet now because I think we're at a crossroads where we might need to look at farm policy a lot different than we have in the past. And this might be the time where we change direction on some of these things, including subsidies and payments. If we can utilize the benefits of the government in terms of trade investment into new domestic uses to help find new markets for us, I think that's the way we have long-term success. This is the end of the line here pretty quick. I think we've seen the start of the loss of farmers permanently, one way or another. I think that we could increase the speed of the change of agriculture.
0: For corn farmers like Stu Swanson, the change needed may not be in the USMCA at all. They've seen their exports rise to both Canada and Mexico. What they need are trade deals with the rest of the world to restore export markets that they've lost. Coming up, from cars to farms to new technology, what the energy business needs in North America to generate all that power AI is looking to consume.
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3: This is a Bloomberg Money Minute. 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
4: The biggest streamer on the planet is YouTube. Okay, and there's only YouTube. But this is America. We have Coke and Pepsi. Why is it that we only have one free streamer?
3: Allen became chief executive of the struggling online media outlet after Allen Family Digital took a 52% stake in the company. He infused some fresh capital into a business that's seen declines in viewers and advertisers. Allen tells Bloomberg BuzzFeed is a sensible outlet for YouTube's creators.
4: Most of the content, 99.9% of the content sitting at YouTube is non-exclusive. So what I would say to the content creators, put it at YouTube, which you're going to do anyway, and also put it at BuzzFeed. Do you want one check or do you want two checks?
3: Allen paid $20 million in cash for the BuzzFeed stake and offered the company a $100 million promissory note. Karen Moscow, Bloomberg Radio.
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9: This is a Bloomberg Money Minute.
10: I can't remember a time when things have happened this quickly where there's been this coalescence of public opinion.
9: Apple is expanding tools for parents to help keep their kids safe online. Bloomberg Tech Team reporter Newly Purnell.
10: They're adding some features that will let parents additionally control things like what apps their kids can install, who they can communicate with online.
9: And it turns out Apple used a new policy in Australia as its template.
10: Australia said basically we've had it. They framed it as, look, big tech has been given years and years and years to address some of the harms. The onus is on you from here on out.
9: As for Apple, it's allowing for parents to have more choice for their children.
10: They point to this feature that allows you to set up a new device and register as a device for children. They've had that for some time, and now they're increasing the ability for parents to control who they can communicate with.
9: And they expect these new tools to be in place this fall. Amy Morris, Bloomberg Radio.
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10: This is a story about parallel play. If North American trade in autos goes back and forth among the three countries, and trade in agriculture is largely U.S. exports, when it comes to energy, one size definitely does not fit all. The U.S. generally imports oil from Canada and exports natural gas to Mexico. The USMCA may aspire to be multilateral, but in practice it looks more like two bilateral arrangements. David Gura brings us the story.
11: Howard Energy Partners has a natural gas pipeline that runs from South Texas to Monterrey in Mexico. It supplies part of the 6.4 billion cubic feet of natural gas Mexico imports from the U.S. each day.
12: We're the only one that actually crosses the border on both sides of the border with the same ownership. There are other pipelines that end at the border of Mexico and Texas, but then gets picked up by another company in Mexico and continues on. We're the only one that actually crosses the border, but there's probably on the order of 10 pipelines that cross into Mexico from the U.S.
11: CEO Mike Howard sees Mexico's reliance on the U.S. firsthand.
12: All business starts with energy, and the energy business is the business that powers every other business. So whether they produce their own energy or not, they need the energy. And so if a U.S. company is not invited to own infrastructure in Mexico, somebody needs to build it. So if they want to build it, that's fine. I think America has the most affordable, most reliable forms of energy to give to them.
11: Energy trade standards between the U.S., Mexico, and Canada were first established by NAFTA, which included zero tariff treatment for oil, natural gas, and refined petroleum.

0: products. The flow of energy exports had been integrated across all three countries. But in the intervening years, that's changed.
1: Well, the thing about North America is that most of the times it works as two very big bilateral relationships, the U.S. and Mexico on one side, the U.S. and Canada on the other.
0: Diego Marroquin Bitar is at CSIS.
1: We have to keep in mind that we have a North American energy machine that it turns, it has turned for over 100 years, not just the past 30 years since NAFTA. I think the main difference now is that as years go by, the U.S. market becomes increasingly dependent, increasingly interconnected to the Mexican market and to the Canadian market. You can see it clearly, for example, on oil. 60% of U.S. oil imports come from Canada. The refineries in the U.S. are adapted in order to refine that sour crude oil from Canada. In the case of Mexico, 70% of the natural gas that Mexico imports yearly comes from the U.S. 60% of the electricity generated in Mexico comes from natural gas. So the U.S. is using Canada and Mexico as export markets. And then those two other countries are using that cheaper energy in order to make competitive products. So again, the longer this goes for, the more integrated we are, and the more disruptive trade and investment obstacles become.
0: Mexico has long recognized its reliance on the U.S. for energy. And one way it's tried to reduce that dependence is by strengthening its own energy sector. But progress has been limited.
1: Mexico's perspective has changed over the years. We had basically a state monopoly on energy production for over 70 years. That change in 2014, when the then President Peña Nieto administration liberalized the energy market, that quickly went away when President López Obrador got elected in 2018 and he reversed the liberalizing market reforms. So what he basically did was changing the state-owned firms from Mexico, CFE for electricity, Pemex for oil production, and instead of being productive entities, they became public entities. And what that did was it created a threshold for electricity production in Mexico that needs to come from Pemex and CFE.
0: Those state-owned firms are the biggest causes of friction between the U.S. and Mexico when it comes to the cross-border energy trade.
1: So the main complaints are, number one, Pemex and CFE, Mexico state-owned firms, getting priority, getting more lenient treatment compared to U.S. firms investing in Mexico. One of the core commitments of USMCA is you have to treat everyone the same, regardless of where the capital is coming from. And these constitutional amendments that the President Sheinbaum implemented, that President López Obrador also was pushing for, they are giving Pemex and CFE a predominant position in Mexico's energy market. And that's one of the biggest obstacles that we have for the USMCA review.
0: It may seem like the U.S. has an upper hand in the ongoing trade talks, but that's less clear when the U.S. has something to sell that it needs Mexico to buy.
2: When you look at how your company is growing, how big a role is Mexico going to play?
3: You know, geographically, it's a big deal. Economically, it's less than 10% of the business we have. But we just completed a new presidential permit to lay another pipeline into Mexico. One of the pipelines we didn't mention is over near Eagle Pass, Del Rio. It actually delivers natural gas to the world's largest brewery. So if you drink Modelo beer, our natural gas actually boils the water that makes the beer. I think it's very important for the border of Mexico, and also for the continuing growth of their economy, is to continue to support any kind of electricity demand or energy that they may need to help their economy. So it's very important to our business. It's not an economic driver necessarily in a majority way, but it's very important to us.
0: About 1,500 miles north of the U.S.-Mexico border, it's a very different story. But it wasn't always that way. Jatane Da Silva was CEO of the Canada Energy Regulator from 2020 to 2023.
2: How would you characterize the energy relationship between Canada and the U.S. today?
4: I think it's mutually beneficial. I mean, it's the Americans are very fortunate to be sitting beside a country that has such a vast landmass and so few people, that is blessed with pretty much every energy resource there is, not just oil and gas, but uranium as well. And so I think it's very

0: Very fortunate for the United States that we have this agreement that has encouraged the integration. And for Canada, of course, the reverse is true. Having such vast quantities of commodities and being a middle power and a trading nation, to be sitting beside the world's largest economy is obviously a great advantage. And so we're hopeful that any renewed trade agreement will continue to allow that energy to flow freely across the border.
1: Do you think that Americans appreciate that it is such a beneficial relationship?
0: In my experience, most Americans are completely shocked when they find out that Canada is their largest supplier of energy. They think it's Saudi Arabia or a country in the Middle East, and so they're often quite surprised to find out that 60% of their oil exports come from north of the border. You know, in my experience, Americans just don't think about Canada the way Canadians do.
2: Even though the energy relationship between the U.S. and Canada is a productive one, energy is the main reason the U.S.'s trade deficit with Canada reached about $46 billion in 2025.
0: NAFTA had an energy chapter, or the proportionality clause, because the NAFTA was signed and negotiated not that long after the last global energy crisis. So one of the American priorities in that negotiation was to ensure access to Canada's vast energy resources. And so a provision was put in the NAFTA that required Canada to sell as much energy to the United States on a good day as on a bad day. As a result of that, Canada built its energy infrastructure north, south, and not east-west or west-east. So if you look at a map of pipelines in North America, the overwhelming majority from Canada go south into the United States, even if they go south around the Great Lakes and back up into Canada. And so when the USMCA came around, given the fact that that infrastructure already existed, that basically ensured the proportionality, that and the fact that the U.S. had undergone a shale revolution meant that the USMCA does not have an energy chapter, no proportionality clause. And so I think the question for many people going forward, given the state of the global energy situation, is will the U.S. be looking to return to some type of energy clause in a renewed USMCA?
1: Do you think that Canada is utilizing that leverage appropriately in these negotiations, or could it be doing more to kind of wield influence as these talks get underway?
0: I think there was a great debate in Canada initially when we went all elbows up in terms of the president's threats towards Canada and the imposition of tariffs. You know, what do we have that the United States needs that we could easily withhold and that would cause grief in the American economy and hopefully get things back on track? I think now, though, Canadians realize that the better approach is demonstrating to the U.S. administration that we have the best product out there that is helping to make America great again. And you've seen this shift in tone from our prime minister as well. He was recently in the United States and he indicated that, you know, a strong Canada is what will help to make America great again. And so just this understanding that there is a high degree of commonality, that there's lots of things that are mutually beneficial in this agreement. And I think for Canada, it's looking at that longer term play.
1: How does Canada balance its eagerness to diversify, find more audiences for exports, with the fact that the U.S. is so critical, so important to it?
0: Canada's engaged in a game of 3D chess. I mean, the reality is that the U.S. is a hugely important market for us. So more than 70% of our exports still go to the United States, more than 90% of our energy exports. We cannot replace that market overnight. And also, we know it is never smart to just have one customer. So we need to diversify our economy. And certainly that has taken greater priority in light of the tone and approach of the current administration. It is a very fine balance.
1: I'm curious what the energy relationship is like between Canada and Mexico. Is there one to speak of?
0: There is certainly a relationship, you know, as Mexico is looking to build out its energy sector. It looked to Canadians' regulations to do that. They looked to Canada's national energy regulator as well as to some provincial energy regulators to figure out how they wanted to set up their systems. We did also see, you know, in the late 90s, early 2000s, actually, we saw the major pipeline companies here in Canada, Enbridge and TC Energy, actually made big purchases. They bought pipeline networks all the way through North America. And then with the changing government in Mexico and the approach to nationalizing their energy sector, some of them pulled out. But, you know, there is a lot of trade and services and expertise that happens between Canada, Mexico, and the energy sector even today.
2: With energy as a multilateral issue where all the parties involved seem to benefit, many of the industry's players agree on one thing: that the best outcome might be the status quo.

0: We probably want to make sure that energy stays out of the conversation, because right now the free flow of energy that's going on right now is helping the economy grow. If their economy grows, it helps the U.S. and vice versa. So I am interested to make sure that energy doesn't become part of the conversation. But other than that, I'm more interested to understand if there's any other economic impacts that'll slow the energy use or slow the energy growth of Mexico down.
1: That does it for this edition of Bloomberg Wall Street Week. I'm David Westin. Stay with us. Today's top stories and global business headlines are coming up right now.
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5: This is the Bloomberg Money Minute. Netflix is moving from streaming to screaming. The company will release its first original horror video game this Tuesday. Unhinged is set in an abandoned apartment during a hurricane, and the cast includes Zoe Kravitz and Sadie Sink from Stranger Things.
6: Just keep moving.
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5: Players use their phones as controllers to shine a flashlight and interact with objects on the screen. 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Netflix would like for Unhinged to spike demand for other story-driven games on the app. More titles are expected in the future. 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
5: This is the Bloomberg Black Business Beat. It's a challenging time to be a black leader in America. Recently, my colleagues at Bloomberg Business Week brought together a group of prominent black executives to talk about how they're navigating the White House and the current mood in America surrounding race. Ursula Burns is a founding partner of Integrum and chairwoman of Tenio. She says affirmative action helped her get where she is because it allowed her access that has not always been guaranteed for people of color.
6: Once I was allowed to go to school, a reasonable school with reasonable books, have a job, a reasonable job with reasonable pay, I performed as good or better than the other people. 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
5: Yeah. I'm Bloomberg's Justin Milliner on the Black Business Beat.
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9: We have had a very good year, so, you know, we're well ahead of the benchmarks. And that's because we rotated early out of some of, trimming back some of the tech names that were still overweight technology and adding to some of the infrastructure names. And then across sectors, what we're seeing is that AI productivity really is impacting margins and impacting cost savings and growth across the economic sectors. So we are selectively adding, and this weakness, what we call the summer swoon in technology, is likely a time when we'll be adding to some names.
10: You've got some commentary from the CEO of Uber, who says 95% of our engineers now use AI coding tools monthly. Boy, to try to figure out how to invest in AI, it's almost like everywhere you look, AI is impacting this economy. How do you think about trying to get full exposure, proper exposure to AI?
9: Well, you know, our investing theme, Paul, has been old economy companies that have pivoted to the new technologies. Okay. Our original poster child was Walmart, but you can see it in the notes that it's across sectors. I mean, a company like L3Harris saying our employees are producing 25% more revenue than they were a few years ago, thanks to the impact of AI, is important to understand as an investor. So we sit on all the calls. We do this for our clients. Not everyone has the luxury of listening and talking to management on a regular basis.
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11: I'm Michelle Hussein, and you're listening to some highlights from the Michelle Hussein Show podcast on Bloomberg Radio. Today, I'm speaking with Steve Hilton, who's running to be governor of California.
12: Sometimes people have asked me, well, how did you end up supporting President Trump? In many ways, I think the campaign I'm running is not particularly partisan. However, there are realities about running for office in the U.S. But look, he's not on the ballot, and this is a point of choice for California.
11: Steve Hilton, once a British political strategist, now the Trump-backed Republican running for governor of California. Do you agree with his decision to go to war in Iran?
12: Well, look, I'm just focused on this race.
11: You really don't think you need to, or the voters of California deserve to hear you express a view on that? You're trying to be a leader of the state.
12: No, I understand, but there's plenty to fix and focus on in California.
11: From Bloomberg Weekend, this is the Michelle Hussein Show. I'm Michelle Hussein. Over the next few months, the U.S. political climate is going to get even more intense.

0: as we get closer to the midterms. This November's set of elections will mark the halfway point between one presidential vote and the next. And while most of the attention will be on Congress, whether the Democrats can seize control of one or both houses, there are some fascinating contests elsewhere. And one of them is the race to be the next governor of California. Now, California is a notable Democratic-leaning state, but it has had Republican governors, Ronald Reagan, more recently, Arnold Schwarzenegger. And this time, a Republican is through to the final stage, one of two candidates on the ballot in November. His name is Steve Hilton, and he is unusual, not least because he only became a U.S. citizen 5 years ago. He's someone whose name I've known for about 20 years because he used to be embedded in UK politics. He worked for the Conservative leader David Cameron before and after he became Prime Minister. So when I saw Steve Hilton's advance through the California governor primary, I knew I wanted to understand it. And I reached out to him. His rival in November is Democrat Javier Becerra, someone who used to work for Joe Biden. And California is such an important place economically, in global as well as US terms, that this conversation does go beyond state matters. Above all, I hope that through it, you get a much better sense of a man who wants to be California's next leader.
1: How are you doing? Great to see you.
2: Thank you for saying yes to my email out of the blue. How are you, most importantly?
1: Good, thanks. On to the next round.
2: Well, yeah, I know.
1: It's like,
2: absolutely.
1: It doesn't stop.
2: Next round of interviews or next round of the campaign?
1: The campaign, the next fight. You know, like there's no break. We've got to keep going. There's not much time now.
2: Well, look, we'll talk about all of that. And it's clearly, it's been a remarkable few weeks for you. You've obviously been involved in politics for a long time. You've been a strategist. You've been a political aide. You've been a commentator on Fox News. I'm still curious about the moment when you decided to run for office yourself, because that's a very big decision to make.
1: I don't think there was one specific moment, but there was a period of time that I can recall. As you mentioned, I'd been a host on television, a most unexpected turn in my career in media. I greatly enjoyed that. But as the years went on, I felt that I wanted to get back into actually doing things rather than just talking about things. I love California. I've been living here since 2012, raised my family here, started a business here. I could see that things were going off the rails pretty badly from a policy point of view. So I started a policy organization, Golden Together, started working on some of our big problems in California. I then started engaging with Sacramento, trying to advance those policy ideas through the legislature. And that was the point where I realized just how dysfunctional and broken California's system of government is. Because every single meeting I had with legislators, Democrats, Republicans, it was the same story. Yes, you're right. These policies you're advocating would make a huge difference. We'd get more housing built. We'd lower the cost. All those things are true. However, it can never happen because the unions won't allow it. The climate activists won't allow it. The system just can't make it happen. Okay. And I just realized then that something has to change. Otherwise, okay. This state that I love is just going to continue to decline.
2: Yeah, it's the state you've made your home, in the country that you've made your home, having left the UK. And we're going to dig into all of this and the nuts and bolts of your campaign in a moment. But I just want to understand you more broadly to start with. Mm-hmm. Would you say that being on Fox, having that kind of prominence on TV, that's got to have played an important role in rising in the Republican Party, right? Donald Trump, it helped his rise because he was known from television and he was a fan of your show on Fox.
1: I think that's right, that it gives you a platform. But I think it's that combination, actually, of media experience, policy and government experience and business experience that actually is a good fit for this role, not only of running for governor, but as I plan to be being the next governor.
2: Mm. But when did you actually become a Republican? Because 2017, you were very clearly saying you weren't partisan and you were neither Democrat or Republican.
1: Well, it's interesting. in many ways,

0: ways, I think the campaign I'm running is not particularly partisan. It's based on some broad common sense principles that I think most people can get behind. So I've never thought of myself as a particularly partisan person. However, there are realities about running for office in the US. It's basically a two-party system. And of course, I identify very much with the principles that underlie the Republican Party, just as I do the Conservative Party, where I worked for some years and was part of a coalition government led by a Conservative Prime Minister. The basic ideas that you would associate with the centre-right are ideas that I share in terms of limiting the role of government, enhancing individual freedom. Those sorts of things have always been part of my political philosophy and therefore connect very much with the Republican Party here in America.
1: I, of course, remember you from your time in the UK, working for David Cameron before he got elected, after he became prime minister. You were part of that effort to detoxify the Conservative Party, to make it more electable, bring it into more of the centre ground, more socially liberal, more climate conscious. Are you still the same guy who did that?
0: Oh, very much, very much. I understand that some people who haven't been following the intervening years may look at that and say, well, it's very different. David Cameron's a very different personality to the president who's the leader of the Republican Party in America today. I can see that very clearly, but everyone has their own personal style. But the ideas that really drove that process of change for the Conservative Party, in particular, focusing on people who've been left behind, on dealing with poverty and inequality, on helping working people. That was a really big part of the work that we did 20 years or so ago with the Conservative Party. And that's a big driver of what I'm really arguing for here. And there's many other similarities as well. I think the perhaps the broadest one is a sense of that I've always had, which is a sense that we need to put power in people's hands and enable them to fight back against establishments or systems or centralized power that benefits a small group rather than the majority of people. That's always been a really important driving force.
1: Yeah, but what you did for David Cameron, the person who you still say you are, that is very, very far from not only Donald Trump himself, but MAGA. And I just wonder how you reconcile that, because you are endorsed by President Trump himself. What you're representing yourself as is, I think, more the Arnold Schwarzenegger wing of the Republican Party in California. And he's someone who endorsed Kamala Harris in the last presidential election.
0: I don't think the boxes are quite as neat and defined as that. I'm endorsed by many different kinds of Republicans. Of course, political parties are coalitions. And as I say, I think this campaign, everything I'm arguing for, is not particularly partisan. The fact that we've got Democrats supporting the campaign is an example of that. And I think that what I've always tried to focus on is really the substance, the ideas, specific things. I'm a pragmatic candidate in this race, not an ideologue. The arguments I'm making about how we need to turn California around. We've got the highest cost of living by far. I'm not sure it's appreciated around the world, because you look at the headline for California, we're the fourth biggest economy, and there's a sense of complacency there on the part of the current leadership. They keep saying that as if that answers all questions. Underneath that, this is a state that's in real trouble, especially from an economic point of view. And the solutions there actually go across party lines. They're just practical things to make life easier for families and businesses. So I think this whole conversation around, you know, labels and whatever doesn't really get to the point about what is needed in order to help California get back on track.
1: Okay, but I don't think you can bat away being the fourth largest economy in the world quite so lightly. This happened last year. It was the fifth largest then. California overtook Japan under Gavin Newsom. It doesn't feel like a failure to many people in the state, I would suspect, and certainly to people outside.
0: Well, I think it does to many people inside, because they're struggling to even live. That's why during Gavin Newsom's tenure as governor, nearly 2 million Californians have actually moved out because they can't live here anymore because it's so expensive. Let's just look at that number, the fourth biggest economy in the world. That's driven by two things that don't actually tell a story of health in terms of our economy. partly

0: is driven by a very small number of tech companies. Fantastic success stories, which I strongly support. I'm very proud of the fact that we're leading the AI revolution in California. They generate enormous amounts of revenue, but not very many jobs. The second part of the story in terms of the size of our economy is that it includes the size of government. They've doubled the budget of the state of California in the last 10 years or so. Meanwhile, the results on every measure, education standards, the quality of our infrastructure, mm-hmm. the highest unemployment rate of all 50 states, the highest poverty rate of all 50 states, tied with Louisiana. I think if we don't change direction this year, California really is heading for economic disaster. I've heard from so many business leaders that they're waiting to see what happens in November. And if we don't vote for change in California, they're out. Okay. And the exodus of businesses from California that you've seen in the last few years could turn into a stampede.
1: More from my conversation with Steve Hilton coming up. I'm Michelle Hussein, and this is Bloomberg.
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14: How would you deal with a high performer, somebody who goes out and kills it every day? 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So would you offer them flexibility? How would you deal with that employee?
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19: I'm Michelle Hussein, and you're listening to some highlights from the Michelle Hussein Show podcast on Bloomberg Radio. Today, I'm speaking with Steve Hilton, who's running to be governor of California. So if California is doing that badly, I want to put two other points to you. One is whether you think there is something longer term going on that is affecting the poorest in California and elsewhere. And that is a long-term decline in living standards that's happened over the course of the last 50 years. So it's not about the Democrats ruling California now. It is about something more systemic that reflects poorly on American leadership for decades.
0: Well, I agree with you, actually. Sometimes people have asked me, well, going back to your earlier conversation, how did you end up supporting President Trump? I do remember back in 2015, I for the first time saw this chart based on U.S. data. This is going back 10 years now, 11 years, showing the earnings of the majority of workers in California. I think the technical term was non-managerial, non-supervisory workers, roughly 80% of the workforce after inflation. And it's basically a straight line, just flat. So through Republican and Democrat governance, in 50 years since 1974, I think it was.
19: Yeah.
0: Basically, the economic position of
19: most people. Angus Data, Nobel Prize winning economist, has done the seminal work on that. And I don't know if those are the figures you're referring to, but he's absolutely laid this out for the last 50 years. But that's exactly why I think the challenge is much broader than the political points you're making. Mm-hmm. It is one about choices that America's leaders have made.
0: Right. I agree with that. And I think that there needs to be a much bigger emphasis on the gap between the very top and the super rich and so on. Of course, that's been in the news with the SpaceX IPO and so on. I think the real issue is the fact that you've got so many people in the lower end of the income scale who just feel stuck, and that social mobility is gone. I think that's absolutely a broad point. However, within that, one of the great things about America and our system here is that you've got this experiment in policymaking through the federal system. The fact that you've got 50 states that do things a different way. And even within that overall framework, which I agree needs serious reform, some states are doing better than others. And you can see it in the fact that people and businesses are leaving California and moving to states with more welcoming policies to business and where the cost of living is much lower. Texas, Florida, Tennessee, even our neighboring states, Nevada. You've got a lot of evidence now that the high tax, high spending, progressive model of governance that you see in the blue states, as they're known, like California, like New York, is not working. We've had 16 years of one-party rule in California where one party's controlled everything. There's really been no barrier to the democratic philosophy being implemented fully in California. The results are among the worst in the country.
19: But you know, on people leaving, there's an aspect of this on which you could agree with Gavin Newsom, which is that he is trying to stop the wealth tax on billionaires that's been proposed by one of the labor unions. He's determined to try and stop it because

0: he thinks it will drive more people away. So, area of agreement, yes, between you and Governor Newsom.
1: Although I have to say, given his close relationship with the unions, I would have hoped he would have acted sooner to stop that even becoming a consideration. For example, right now, there's a process going on in Sacramento, very typical, it's kind of horse trading process where it's possible it won't, that the union itself will take it off the ballot now because they're negotiating some other kind of agreements. That could have been done a year ago.
0: He's working on this. That's the point.
1: No, I agree with that. But as often with Gavin Newsom, a little bit more attention and focus earlier would have worked wonders.
0: Okay. The other point I wanted to put to you about your economic critique of California is a question, really, about whether the policies of the federal government are playing a role in making life more unaffordable for Californians.
1: Well, it's certainly true that the which examples are you thinking of, particularly?
0: I'm wondering, well, let's take tariffs for starters and their impact on the cost of some goods.
1: Well, I think that if you look at the detail on that, it's nothing like as significant. We have the highest grocery prices, for example, in the country. The main drivers of that are policies made in California. Mm-hmm. Energy costs the highest in the country. Labor and environmental regulations that make operating here so expensive.
0: Can I give you others? This is Bloomberg analysis from earlier in the year that the jumps in the prices of children's clothing, tools, outdoor equipment, furniture, bedding, motor vehicle parts, all of this is linked to tariff policy and trade policy that the administration brought in last year.
1: Yeah, but if you basically look at where we've settled on tariffs in terms of the percentage rates, and then you look at the way that the international trading system has worked for a long time before the tariffs, it is a leveling of the system. And I think that the impulse that drove that policy is absolutely correct, which is that there hasn't been fairness. Most other countries, most of America's trading partners, for example, have a value-added tax, which distorts the picture in terms of imports and exports. It favors.
0: Okay, so you support the imposition of tariffs?
1: Well, it's not a California state policy, so I try and avoid weighing in on policies where that aren't really the subject of this campaign. I mean, I can give you a general observation that I think it was important to try and do something to bring manufacturing back to the U.S., and that's happening. Unfortunately, it's not happening for California.
0: Okay. I've read you talking about global and supporting globalization. So has your view completely changed on that? Because that was something that you used to say you believed in.
1: Well,
0: that globalization was a force for good and a force that created wealth rather than reduced it.
1: For sure, it's lifted. Yeah, right. But you've got to, nothing is all good or all bad. I mean, I think the point about policy generally, about in all sorts of areas, it's about trade-offs. And of course, it's true that over the years that we've seen the globalization of trade and so on, you've seen tremendous advances in economic opportunity in some parts of the world. And that's a good thing, obviously. I think anyone would support that. But at the same time, partly because of the speed of transition, partly because of the concentrated effects of a transition, places have really lost out and suffered. And so the policy goal is to try and keep as much of the positive while alleviating the negative. And I always bring it back because I am running now for governor of California. What does it mean in California? Going back to the AI companies, you look at NVIDIA, Anthropic, these big companies making major investments in the U.S., none of them in California. The job creation that's coming from the AI boom in America is happening outside of the home state of those companies. And that's something I want to change so we get the full stack, as I describe it, of AI jobs in California.
0: So I do want to ask you about your attitude to big tech, because I remember you being really critical of these companies, Facebook as it was then, Amazon and Google, talking about their dominant position, how you'd like the kind of framework where if they became too dominant in the market, then you'd want them to be treated as a monopoly, that you'd want maximum pay rates for senior executives. Have you changed your mind and at that time, you were talking about regulation of big tech being really important to you.

0: And now I don't see that kind of thing in your set of policies.
1: I've changed my job, which is now running for governor, and as I plan to be governor, my job, my responsibility...
0: And does that mean you can't afford to take on big tech?
1: Let I just finish this, the point, which is that it's my responsibility will be to support every business in California to help them grow so we create jobs and wealth and opportunity in our state. So regardless of my personal opinions about this or that company, I see it as the responsibility of the governor of any state to stand up for the people and the businesses, small business, medium-sized, big global corporations, whatever it is, that is my responsibility.
0: So what is your personal opinion of big tech?
1: Well, I think that, like we were just talking about in other areas, brought tremendous advances and changed people's lives in a positive way. I'm hugely proud of the tech sector and the fact that we're leading and dominating once again in this new wave of innovation. That's fantastic, and I'm proud of that. But as with everything, you know, there's positives and downsides, and the goal of policymakers should be to be really careful about not sort of leaping into trying to fix things. There really is a danger of overcorrecting and having unintended consequences. I think that's the skill of governance. And I think that when you look at tech, of course it's had positive transformational effects. Remember, people are choosing to use this technology. No one's forcing it on anyone. People are using it because they find it helpful. And businesses are using it because they find it helpful. I don't want to stand in the way of that.
0: Yeah. And I do understand, of course, that you're doing a different job now and running for office is different to being a commentator and having much more freedom when you can say. But there is also a question of belief and core principles. And you clearly mm-hmm. felt strongly and thought a lot about tech, not least because you've spent so many years, you know, seeing it up close and living in California. So do you not have any concerns today about the dominance of these companies in our lives? They're a key part of the stock market. Mm-hmm. A lot of American wealth is wrapped up in them. They're at the forefront of AI, which will change, if not destroy, many mm-hmm. jobs. Like, have those concerns gone away, or you just can't talk about them anymore?
1: No. I think that, well, first of all, not just observed, I started and ran a tech company. I taught at Stanford University. So, I absolutely agree with you that you're seeing companies with a huge transformational effect, but that's new and it's what innovation is. We've got to be you know, careful about what happens. That's my attitude to the whole question of the impact of technology on society, is to just be very open about what's going on, but not necessarily think that we, and speaking now as someone who's running for office, has the ability to really drive a change without causing unintended consequences. Right now, for example, on AI, you've got major disagreement about what's happening, even within the leaders of the sector. No one really knows.
0: More from my conversation with Steve Hilton coming up. I'm Michelle Hussein, and this is Bloomberg.
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1: Different teams, operations, engineering, they come in, they get what they need, and they get out. It's no longer the central hub, the influential center of innovation for the company.
0: And Mark says that's led to a crisis of morale. Some of Apple's biggest designers have retired or formed their own companies. Junior staffers have taken their place, adding to the attention on incoming CEO John Ternus before Apple's next big thing.
1: For the first time in 20 years, you're going to have a meaningful shakeup to the iPhone over the next few months with the foldable phone, which I'm calling the iPhone Ultra.
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9: The biggest streamer on the planet is YouTube. Okay, and there's only YouTube. But this is America. We have Coke and Pepsi. Why is it that we only have one free streamer?
8: Allen became chief executive of the struggling online media outlet after Allen Family Digital took a 52% stake in the company. 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Allen tells Bloomberg BuzzFeed is a sensible outlet for YouTube's creators.
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16: 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Medical Monday with Our Lady of the Lake. 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
6: I'm Michelle Hussein, and you're listening to some highlights from the Michelle Hussein Show podcast on Bloomberg Radio. Today, I'm speaking with Steve Hilton, who's running to be governor of California. What do you think is going to be your biggest hurdle in this race in the next few months?
7: Well, I think it's actually a belief that we can turn the desire for change. There's no question that California wants change. Every single piece of data you look at shows that. There's a clear majority of people who think that we're on the wrong track and that we need to change direction. Now, what you've got to do is close that gap between the desire of people for change and actually voting for it by doing something that they haven't done in sufficient numbers in recent years, which is actually voting Republican. And so my job is to say, look, I'm running as someone with a positive, pragmatic plan which for very specific benefits that will help you in your life. $3 gas, cut your electric bills in half, your first $150,000 tax-free, starter homes for young people so they can afford to buy a home in California. These are positive, practical things. And my job is to get out there and show people how it can be done. And then I think we'll win. I'm very confident of that.
6: You're going to need to have Democrats vote for you, essentially.
7: I absolutely. I mean, it's a clear requirement that, given the numbers that you've seen in recent years, of course it's true that Democrats and independents, as it's called in California, no party preference voters, need to join our movement for change. They already are. I mean, we've been doing events up and down the state for a year now, town halls, hundreds of events. Thousands and thousands of people now have come out. Many times people come along, they're open to everybody. And many times someone would stand up and say, I'm a Democrat, I've never been to a Republican event before, I voted for Kamala Harris, but something's got to change in California. You're already seeing that happen.
6: I just wonder if that gets more difficult from this point onwards, because President Trump's popularity has declined. He's endorsed your ticket. You've thanked him for that. You are asking people who often will not like him at all and will feel harmed by some of his economic policies, or who are angry at the war in Iran, to vote for you.
7: No, I understand that. But look, he's not on the ballot. And this is a point of choice for California. Do we keep going in the same direction we've had?

0: for the last 16 years, or do we want to make a choice to go in a new direction? You mentioned the war, the Iran war. Of course, that's lifted up gas prices right across the country. But they are $2 a gallon higher in California than anywhere else today.
1: Do you agree with the Iran war?
0: The prices you're seeing around the country that people are complaining about as being incredibly high, we would have welcomed that in California before the war, because they're way lower than we had imposed here. President Trump is president in all these other states that have far lower cost of living, gas prices, electric bills, housing costs, you name it. And so it's clearly not his policies, it's California policies that are the problem here.
1: Do you agree with the Iran war, his decision to go to war in Iran?
0: Well, look, I'm just focused on this race. I'm really not a commentator on every political issue right now. There's plenty to fix in California. That's my focus, 100%.
1: You really don't think you need to, or the voters of California deserve to hear you express a view on that? That's not the point. It's just to know where you stand on it. You're trying to be a leader of the state.
0: No, I understand. I understand, but then there's plenty to fix and focus on in California. And as I said, I'm not a political commentator. I can give you my very strong view that it's completely dangerous for the whole world for Iran to have a nuclear weapon. I think the basis for that is something that's broadly shared across all political parties. That's why leaders of all kinds have been trying to deal with this situation for many, many years. I've also expressed a strong belief that, you know, remember, my parents are Hungarian. They fled communism in Hungary. I've always believed that the way in which the Iranian people have stood up to this brutal authoritarian regime, something that we should support. So just as, you know, you take the side of people trying to overthrow oppression generally. That's something, I believe in. Now, that doesn't mean that I've spent any time looking at the specific details of the implementation of this or that policy. I'm 100% focused on California.
1: You know how President Trump is talking about the regime members now who the U.S. is dealing with: rational, smart, strong, not radicalized. It's the same regime, and that's the way he's referring to them now.
0: Look, I'm just not. I actually hadn't even heard those comments, truly. It's a big state. I'm on the road from morning till night, up and down the state, making our case. And I'm just not focused on anything other than California right now.
1: Okay. Well, then you mentioned your parents and them fleeing communism.
0: Yeah.
1: And I can imagine that experience, you know, clearly formative for them, formative for you as well, growing up. I guess, is it part of why you became a conservative? Because you were not going to grow up to be someone on the left of the political spectrum ever.
0: I think that's probably part of it. One of my earliest political memories is in the UK. I was born in the UK. Both my parents are Hungarian. Also, my stepfather's Hungarian. My parents split up when I was young. My dad went back to Hungary. My stepfather's Hungarian. Also, someone who actually fled, ran across the border with Austria and ended up in a refugee camp. And like so many working class immigrants, he had a massive appreciation for the opportunities of being in a free country. I grew up in a regular working class immigrant home. He worked construction. He was a builder, as you'd say, in England. And I really remember very strongly around the early 80s, late, you know, when Margaret Thatcher had come, had been elected, this sense that she was for the workers, she was for working people, and people who wanted to, and the word that became very commonly associated with that, strive and make progress and get on in life. And that sense of pursuing opportunity, climbing the ladder of opportunity, upward mobility through hard work and effort, that was something that I found that was very formative as I was growing up. And I think that's part of it too.
1: And so that family experience in, you know, making a different life, fleeing communism, how does it make you view Cubans today who, unlike in the past, are being deported, some of them with criminal records, but not always? These are also people who fled communism.
0: Well, I think that I understand.

0: deeply, as you just noted, the desire for freedom, but you can't, all of these migration patterns, immigration and migration across borders, everything falls apart if it's not done in a way that is legal and controlled. You have to, everyone must accept that, that you can't just have an open borders system. It just causes chaos. And so support for immigration, for welcoming people who are fleeing persecution, all those things. I've always, actually, David Cameron used to talk about it the same way. Support for all of that depends on the government controlling that. And when the government fails to control it, support declines. You can actually see that change in public opinion. You saw a drop in support for immigration and welcoming asylum seekers and so on in the US during the open border years of Joe Biden's administration. So I think that you've got to combine the desire to offer people that opportunity with a sense of orderly management of that process.
1: Isn't the example of Cuba a bit different in the context of the United States?
0: I'm not sure what you're referring to specifically.
1: Because of fleeing communism, that the U.S. has traditionally had a different attitude.
0: Who wants to flee communism should be automatically accepted anyway.
1: There are many Cuban Americans today who feel very upset with the deportation of Cubans for precisely that reason. I guess you're telling me you think they're wrong.
0: Well, I actually don't know specifically the cases you're talking about. Are these illegal immigrants? I don't know exactly what you're describing.
1: I mean, they are people who've entered the United States from Cuba and
0: illegally.
1: Now they are being deported. Well,
0: did they enter legally or illegally?
1: They would have entered and now been undocumented. That has been the case for a long time. But previous administrations didn't deport them because there was a certain protection for Cuban Americans that was different for others. And that has changed now because of your family history. I'm just wondering what you think of it.
0: No, I don't think my family history means that I support illegal immigration. I don't see how that follows at all. I think it's very important that we try and approach it in a calm and reasonable way, lower the temperature. I think there's been far too much divisive, performative rhetoric on the Democrat side demonizing all of this. I think most people agree that immigration is a positive thing, but should be managed and controlled by the government. That's a common sense position that I think the vast majority of people support.
1: Yeah. And of course, you're an immigrant yourself to the US.
0: Yes,
1: you became a US citizen a few years ago. You've renounced your British citizenship, which you didn't have to. Was it just awkward to be running for office being a dual national, or did you really feel that you just didn't want that passport anymore?
0: No, I feel very strongly that you're asking for people to put their faith in you, their trust in you, and to make a commitment to you. And I think you're obliged to make a commitment to them and say, I am 100% all in for this country and this state, which I am, but I wanted to have absolutely no doubt about that in anyone's mind.
1: Would you like President Trump to come on the road with you?
0: Look, I think I haven't thought about that, honestly. He's got a lot he's focused on, so I don't suppose that's something that he's thought about either.
1: I feel he might not be an asset to you on the campaign trail in California.
0: Well, a lot of people voted for him. More people voted for him in California than in any other state in 2024. Of course, that's a function of being a big state. But I would just say that California is actually more of a Republican state than people think. And I get a very strong sense that there's a groundswell of people who felt that it's just not possible in these years of one-party dominance, that actually change isn't possible. And part of the reason I'm running a campaign in such a high-energy way, which people say they haven't seen for a long time, is to try and get that sense of belief back that we really can do this.
1: Steve Hilton, thank you very much.
0: Great to be with you. Thank you.
1: Thank you for listening to some of the highlights from my podcast. 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
6: I can't remember a time when things have happened this quickly where there's been this coalescence of public opinion.
5: Apple is expanding tools for parents to help keep their kids safe online. Bloomberg Tech Team reporter Nuli Purnell.
6: They're adding some features that will let parents additionally control things like what apps their kids can install, who they can communicate with online.
5: And it turns out Apple used a new policy in Australia as its template.
6: Australia said, basically, we've had it. They framed it as, look, big tech has been given years and years and years to address some of the harms. The onus is on you from here on out.
5: As for Apple, it's allowing for parents to have more choice for their children.
6: They point to this feature that allows you to set up a new device and register as a device for children. They've had that for some time, and now they're increasing the ability for parents to control who they can communicate with.
5: And they expect these new tools to be in place this fall. 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
0: This is the Bloomberg Business of Entertainment Report. Netflix is looking to lure you in with a little horror.
4: I'm like 85% sure I saw someone standing in your bedroom.
0: The streaming giant releases its first original horror video game on Tuesday. It's called Unhinged. And while it runs on the television, players use their phones as controllers to not only shine

0: a flashlight and interact with objects, but to receive calls and text messages, and it takes just over a half hour to complete.
1: What's going on?
0: The new game is the latest move by Netflix to keep customers engaged as it competes for attention with everything from rival video on demand services to podcasts to social media. Sean Krenkel, Netflix head of narrative games, wouldn't say how many players Netflix would like to reach, but he noted that the completion rate is a critical metric. If people don't finish a game that takes less than 45 minutes to play, the maker probably hasn't done a great job. Netflix hopes Unhinged will spike demand for other story-driven games on the app. Karen Moscow, Bloomberg Radio.
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4: The company's been kind of struggling for a while now with revenue flatlining, profits, you know, stagnant at best, and they're facing costs from tariffs into the United States. They're facing competition in Europe from China. And their Chinese business, you know, like General Motors, Volkswagen is one of the first pioneers there, and the Chinese have been, first off, their companies have waged price wars and taken up a lot of market share. The Chinese government doesn't love foreign companies in the market so much anymore, and it's just been tougher for them to compete. So they're seeing their business challenged in every major market where they play. And they've always had a massive industrial complex in Europe with their parts units, engine units, different brands. And with the way things are run in Europe, it's always tough to cut jobs. And so they've always kind of pushed that reckoning off as much as possible because it's politically thorny to go and lay off a bunch of factory workers. And, you know, they've got union people on their boards. The unions are very tough over there as well. And I think they're finally at a point where they have to really kind of get the company leaner in order to compete with everything that's going on around the world and keep their profits up. They're in a tough spot, and they've got a lot of work to do. They've started some of it, but it's going to be difficult for them going forward because it's hard in Europe to cut a lot of jobs, and they really have earmarked some massive numbers here.
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7: And I'm Tracy Alloway.
6: Today you are listening to our conversation with Grace Hsiao, author of the AI Prom Substack. We are talking about what the world should know about how the Chinese AI industry works. We're going to be speaking to someone whose newsletter I'm a big fan of and everyone should read. We're going to be speaking to the perfect guest, Grace Hsiao. She's an independent AI researcher, and she has a great Substack called AI Prom, and she joins us here at Hong Kong office. So, Grace, thank you so much for coming on Odd Lots.
7: Thank you so much for having me, Joe and Tracy. Let's start at a basic level. So the big impression, the one that everyone knows, is Chinese models are open source versus the closed frontier models of the US. Why did it develop that way?
8: Yeah, I think people like to think of these mystical reasons, but really it was a very pragmatic business reason to start with. To start with, a lot of the labs have cited that, you know, for Western companies or Western developers to trust them, they needed to open source their models to build that trust and credibility. So in many ways, it's a branding decision. Then on top of that, I think, you know, can see it as a philosophical drive. You know, the founder of DeepSeek, Liang Wenfeng, has openly said he wants open source his most frontier research to really help propel the whole industry as a whole. And that kind of R&D sharing has now formed a layer for the whole ecosystem where each of the labs kind of integrate each other's kind of breakthroughs. You know, you see them congratulating each other, even on X when they have new models announced. So you can say it's a bit more collegial. I wouldn't say they're not competing, though. However, because of the compute constraint they're faced with, talent constraint, and the capital constraint you even mentioned, they are a lot more conscious with where they want to put their money, where they want to put their time in R&D. And all of that forms the basis of a strong open source ecosystem.
6: is the culture

0: as pro-sharing and pro-open source as it was even 2 years ago. Now, the DeepSeek moment was right around Trump's inauguration in early 2025, so about a year and a half ago. Since then, has the culture stayed the same, or has that sort of competition bug, that intense competition bug that we know among AI, American AI labs, has it spread to the Chinese labs at all?
1: I think the sharing is an unintentional result rather than, you know, an intentional effort in the beginning to even start with. They are for sure extremely competitive. And, you know, we all know the word involution. So like China AI is duetting as well. That means like there's involution in this ecosystem as well. However, I think bringing up DeepSeek, DeepSeek plays a very interesting role in the whole ecosystem. Like you mentioned, V3 propel the whole industry forward. Everyone kind of start taking China AI more seriously. You know, it brought a lot of interest from investors globally back into the internet companies that Tracy mentioned. You know, prior to that, there was a bit of a slump for 3 to 5 years. However, you know, Zhipu, ZAI is now publicly listed in Hong Kong. MiniMax is publicly listed in Hong Kong. Moonshot is, you know, in preparation to go public next year. They are competing with each other to capture market share, to capture developer mind share. But DeepSeek plays an interesting role. I want to bring it back to DeepSeek V4. Okay. So V4, you know, on the surface, you know, people said, okay, it wasn't as maybe impressive on evals and performance. It didn't catch up with the most frontier labs in the US, whatnot, right? But it was a very interesting move because what I heard from researchers on the ground in Beijing was that the lab actually delayed their release for about 3 to 4 months because they wanted to re-engineer a lot of the inference onto Huawei. So I'm not saying this completely replaces NVIDIA or CUDA, not at all, because if you ask any developers, they still want to use CUDA if they can. However, it was the first effort to really, and I kind of like did one for the team, like they kind of like put the resources.
2: Was that supposed to be like a signal, basically?
1: Yeah.
2: Like, we're doing this all on like a Chinese stack.
1: Yeah. They were like, look, guys, like you can actually do this. And they became a shared foundation layer for China's model ecosystem. So because again, everything is open source and open weight, other labs were able to study what they did to actually start inferencing on Huawei stack. And I think that was the first step, whether it's signaling or actually, you know, a very pragmatic reason to start shifting some reliance on, you know, the China AI stack.
2: Aside from DeepSeek, can you kind of describe the differences or what China is trying to do on the actual frontier side? Because there are some.
1: I think if you really have to look at the ecosystem, we can kind of put aside the big tech for now. But looking at the maybe the four most relevant startup labs, DeepSeek, Moonshot, who has Kimi, ZI, who has GLM, and then MiniMax, they are still probably the most committed to frontier research. However, because the constraint we mentioned that they face, whether it's compute, whether it's capital, or even frankly talent, they have decided out of necessity to basically each focus on a different vertical in capturing a different kind of business share. So ZAI is very focused on coding capabilities. So if anything, their GLM plan is much more similar to maybe what you think of Claude, Claude Cowork, Claude Code, et cetera, a Codex, that kind of product. And then you look at MiniMax, they're really focused on the multimodality capabilities. Moonshot, they're really focused on agents. Hmm. And DeepSeek, again, really is just focused on pushing the frontier and kind of trying to play catch up and push the Chinese ecosystem as fast as possible.
0: It's really crazy to look at some of the ones that have already gone public here. And just to put in, so MiniMax is public, and in US dollar terms, it's a $20 billion company. I mean, there are people in the US who have done nothing but publish a paper on archive.org, who do not even have a product yet, who have probably VC-backed implied valuations over $20 billion. How do they make money? You know, again, open source, okay, like in, you know, these four models that you named, do they have different thoughts on how they plan to make money or different business models?
1: Yeah, so China's VC space in general has not been that vibrant, frankly, since internet crackdown, and a lot of USD funds did exit, you know, 3 to 5 years ago, with Sequoia being maybe the most profile, right? Like, we all remember that. Now, people forget, even in 2022, a lot of these labs that we just talked about, they were struggling to even raise money, you know, raise capital.

0: and a lot of them spun out of academic institutions. You know, you mentioned they're valued anywhere roughly between 20 to 30 billion right now, but they went public between like 6 to 8 billion. That's like kind of tiny compared to American valuations right now. However, they are actually making money. You know, the publicly disclosed information, I think, from Minimax and Zhipu indicates that they were making just as much, like in their last month, they made the same amount of money last month as they did last year, essentially. And their end of year AAR projection is anywhere between 1 to 1.2 billion right now. So they are making money. And how? Well, just because they're open source doesn't mean they don't make money. I think people forget, you know, we had open source softwares before as well. People are paying for managed services. And when you're paying for an API through ZAI or Minimax, whatnot, you basically don't have to self-host. You don't have to get your own GPU. You don't have to figure out your own compute. You don't have to figure out your own guardrails, your deployment, your security, your monitoring, whatnot, right?
1: So just to be clear, you can self-host all of these models, but for the most part, they do offer that inference part of the stack, and that is a profit center for them.
0: Yes, exactly.
1: Okay, got it.
2: All right. So there seem to be two major constraints on Chinese AI. Maybe energy is a constraint as well. We should talk about that. But there's the capital issue. So not as much capital available, or people aren't flinging it at AI companies the way they are in the US. And then secondly, there are the export controls on chips. And we talked about that a little bit. But can you describe how those controls are actually, I guess, influencing the development of the models themselves and, like, I guess, optimization?
0: So some of these big tech are actually even buying out the contracts that data centers have with some of these labs. And, you know, they are taking over the compute. So these labs essentially are now optimizing for the highest quality inference demand, if that makes sense. They don't actually have enough even supply. They don't have enough compute power to even like meet the demand that's coming through. So that's on like how they're servicing clients, how they're changing, I guess, or how they're optimizing their training is that a lot of them are really focused on the post-training. And this goes back to, so you know how OpenAI has like three buckets where they chuck money at? There's like the R&D, there's pre-training, there's post-training. R&D, a lot of times, a lot of money is spent, but say like 1 out of 10 things stick. But you need a lot of compute and resource and people to be figuring out where to go. For a lot of these labs in China, they frankly don't have that luxury. So they've even given me a metaphor and said, it's kind of like knowing what the answer to the homework is and working backwards. So they will wait till the frontier labs to come out with where the right direction is for the next frontier model. And they will work backwards and actually focus all their resources on post-training. So with post-training, they will optimize a lot of times the data they collect. For example, if a data provider like Mercor provides a very, very niche set of data set for like an OpenAI or whatnot, maybe they would charge them $10, $20 million. The Chinese lab will wait out that exclusivity contract 3 to 6 months time, let's say, and then pay a fraction, if not like a tenth of that price for the same data set.
2: Yeah.
0: And that kind of plays into that like 6 to 9 month lag that we hear about as well.
2: That's really interesting. Let's talk about energy then, because the story in the US is that electricity is really the big constraint on AI use. And, you know, you got to find a data center that has an electricity hookup and it has to be reliant and all of that. And it seems to be in short supply. Is it a similar story in China?
0: Honestly, energy is probably not the biggest bottleneck right now in China. And I think people like to say, well, some people like to say, oh, somehow the Chinese government had foresight on the AI boom driving like the energy consumption, but definitely not. I think people forget that China's economic growth over the last 3 to 4 decades also meant a rise of urbanization. And a lot of the cities that, you know, we are visiting these days, like at least Westerners are visiting, like Beijing, Shanghai, Shenzhen, with all these robots and EVs or whatnot, these were all really urbanized within the last 2-3 decades. And because of that, the grid is very new. And because of that, the government already foresaw that there was going to be a increase in energy demand. And, you know, so a lot of the energy plants, you know, the solar plants, hydro plants, whatnot, were actually built out in, you know, anticipation for that. Now, obviously, this has coincided with now the AI boom, and it's really helped out. Beyond that, you know, China has an advantage in the fact that they can actually drive top-down mandates and provincial governments will follow suit. This is something quite unique to China because it's not like decided by each state. So that kind of optimization

0: optimization has also really helped them, you know, with the low that is like, the demand right now.
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9: 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Hey, it's Al Dane. 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Monday morning, we will have election results, election breakdown. Talk about it quite a bit. Also on the show, you get your normal Monday lineup. Medical Monday with Our Lady of the Lake. Will Green from Law B stops by. We talk about everything under the sun with Moon Griffon. And, of course, we visit with the folks from Breck for the Breck Room. 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
7: And I'm Tracy Alloway.
6: Today's episode is looking at what the world should understand about the Chinese AI ecosystem. We are speaking with Grace Hsiao, researcher and author of the AI Prone Substack. I want to get back to something you said. So first of all, just to clarify, you mentioned companies like Mercor that sell proprietary data that they are able to collect and manufacture in various ways, then they sell it to an OpenAI. So a company like Mercor will hire a bunch of people to, say, build PowerPoints, and then they'll collect the data on how they do that, and that is fresh data that they can sell. So those have exclusivity windows after which they can then sell them to anyone?
7: I'm not saying Mercor specifically, but supposedly there are these data providers that do this, though, and they have exclusivity windows. And the Chinese labs kind of weigh that out so they can pay like maybe $1 million versus like $10 million for the same data set.
6: So this gets to something generally speaking, which is that people are around the world correctly like quite impressed by how high quality the Chinese models are, even if they're behind. But then you have things like that, and then you also have accusations from the likes of Anthropic that they're distilling models and that they're finding ways to collect the outputs of American models for training. So then you could say, well, yes, sure, this like it's great, this open source model, and it can stay close to the edge. But then the counter is that they can only be so advanced because there is this extremely capital-intensive closed-source model in the U.S. that's really establishing the frontier, and that these Chinese companies wouldn't be anywhere near where they were if they weren't sort of, I guess you would say, drafting off the American labs.
7: Yeah, I think the compute constraint and the capital constraint is real. And frankly, like no one's hiding that or pretending that that's not an issue for them right now. Like DeepSeek has openly said they even were struggling, right? Like they needed more compute. I think on the distillation allegations or accusation, it is quite interesting. Like recently, I've been thinking about this a lot and thinking about what it means for distillation and what it means for the models to catch up, right? So there was this one quote from Yao Shunyu, who is a Google DeepMind researcher. He said, there is smart distillation and dumb distillation. Dumb distillation is something I think most of us were, frankly, non-technical think about. It's like, okay, you take like 1,000 queries, you take the answers of whatever Claude gives you, right? And then you kind of force copy that into your said model, and then you forcefully make them basically like get the exact same answer. Smart distillation is like you using the frontier model almost as a partner to help you with the judgment for the evaluation and even the data labeling itself. So you're using it as almost a teacher for your own model.
6: Okay.
7: It guides it a little bit versus really copy pasting the answer, if that makes sense. And that part of it is frankly not that unethical or like, you know, that frowned upon right now, because that is what enterprises do when they're fine tuning. So it's all kind of a bit of a murky area, to be honest.
6: Okay.
8: So you mentioned data just then. Talk to us about what the Chinese data set actually looks like. Because I imagine if you're a Tencent, I mean, you've got WeChat, right? That must be a whole load of data on which to actually like build your AI. But on the other hand, I imagine like there are some restrictions around the internet, obviously. What does it actually look like here?
7: So I actually split that into two parts. On the data itself, people often think China is so data intensive and you just have a mass amount of data to use for AI training. However, actually people forget, again, China's enterprise build out or, you know, whatever, the knowledge work economy is very new and not as sophisticated, frankly, as the American ecosystem or the Western ecosystem, if you have to put it that way. So data is often unstructured and data, thus a lot of the specific needs for, you know, the kind of training we're seeing today is not as vibrant, or the data ecosystem is not as sophisticated as what American

0: data providers kind of can provide, such as Mercor, like we just mentioned. Now, on the big tech side, it's a bit interesting. So I'm glad you brought up Tencent, because Tencent actually just announced last week that they are working in the works of creating an agent that can be plugged into WeChat. This has been very controversial and it has actually had a lot of pushback, even internally, because WeChat's product manager, Alan Zhang, has been famously or notoriously known to be kind of hard to work with if you want to push something within WeChat, because he's so protective of that user experience. It's his baby, right? And Tencent, like you said, has WeChat, which is a super app, has more than 1.4 billion MAU globally, like mostly 1.3 billion people in China and the Chinese diaspora globally, or people who work with China. That is immense value, but the risk and compliance risk of potentially an agent going rogue within that chatbot, or that agent going rogue in executing, you know, whether it's a purchase or whatnot, is very, that risk is very high. So they've been working on that. And on top of that, Tencent itself has been lagging behind compared to other big tech in their own proprietary models. And they've really been trying to really play catch up. They actually last year poached someone from OpenAI, who is a researcher called Yao Shunyu as well, has the same name as the other researcher we just mentioned, to lead this whole initiative. And their whole goal is to basically build a Tencent agent native model. And that is their biggest goal. Because end of the day, like you said in the very beginning, their goal is to optimize their existing businesses already and bring AI to the mass consumer as fast as they can.
1: You know, you mentioned poaching a researcher from OpenAI. And it's like, the way I see it, AI will definitely be built by the Chinese. The question is whether it will be built by the Chinese working in the American labs, or whether it will be built by Chinese working in Chinese labs. The gathering of researchers from that had been working at American labs going to Chinese labs, or are they still sort of one-off and somewhat rare?
0: I think even during the internet era, we saw a lot of Chinese nationals or Chinese ethnic people returning to China, right? I think this, it's easy to blanket statement as geopolitical headwinds, people are scared. But realistically, I think most people are just trying to take care of their families and live a good life, right? I hate to sound so crass about it, but you know, sometimes it's what your package looks like. And to overgeneralize, I've heard from many researchers say, look, if my wife is a lawyer in China, my wife is a nurse in China, my wife is a teacher in China, that kind of employment opportunity is very, very hard to actually transfer to a new market. So like, if I can get a similar package and a growth opportunity in one of the big labs in China, I would pick that over living in the US. And on top of that, I think that something's lost in the nuance is my parents immigrated to North America 30 plus years ago. It was a very clean cut, like, quality of life is just like objectively better in any city in North America compared to any city in China. Now that's kind of a personal debate, right? Because it depends on what you really value. If you want to be close to city center, you want that fast paced, like techno, EV, futuristic lifestyle, China actually gives that to you. And then on top of that, if you want to be close to your family, it's a very personal reason. So I've met a lot of researchers actually decided to come back to China or this part of the world simply because they wanted to do it for personal family reasons.
2: Hmm. Are they paid as much as they are in the US? Because we get headlines all the time about, you know, so-and-so is joining whatever company, and people treat that news like sports stars, right? Like teams trading their best players. Is it a similar thing here?
0: I think you definitely get less of that sports star vibe or mentality here. They're still getting paid like hefty amounts. How much they don't usually disclose, but at least even in the internet era, like a ByteDance product manager can make just as much as a Meta product manager. Similarly, if you're like an average AI researcher, you're probably making a similar amount. Although the star players, like the ones that are signing 100 million bonuses, I don't know if we had anything like that big, like in China. But look, they made their money with the IPOs. They made their money recently with all the, this AI boom. It's just on a maybe slightly smaller scale. Doesn't mean that they're not making much more than the frankly average person.
1: Tracy, can I say something that might be sort of sacrilege for a podcast host to say?
2: Okay.
1: This, I'm only speaking for myself here. I'm not necessarily speaking for the team. But it occurred to me, like, I'm not really sure if I'd be that interested in, say, getting the CEO of like an American AI lab on the podcast as a guest. I don't know what I would ask them, because like, do I really want to hear like same

0: Sam Altman or Demisa Sabis or whatever, like the future of work and all this stuff, or like these, all the big, you know, I love doing AI episodes. I just feel like at that level, I would rather talk to sort of like someone in actually the engine room rather than this sort of big picture person who may have some degree of AI psychosis and just like as only speaks in like the biggest generalities.
1: Okay, well now Sam Altman needs to like invite himself on the show just to test your commitment to not having AI CEOs.
0: No, I would do it, but I like let's just agree here that if we ever like get one of the really big like lab CEOs, let's just ask the very like sort of mundane questions about operations and not like what are we all gonna do and you know is what is the meaning of life gonna be when we don't have jobs, because I'm so sick of those conversations. They may be important at some point, but Grace, I'm sort of curious from your perception, like it does feel like the heads of the American AI labs have some degree of AI psychosis themselves. Either they talk about all white collar employment is going to disappear, or that they're going to build a monster that if done wrong is going to be out of control, and that they're not, you know, it'll escape the sandbox. Is there the same sort of existential discourse in the Chinese AI community?
2: Yeah, I think to start with, in the AI community themselves, I would say people are a lot more pragmatic. And I think recently I was talking to Nathan Lambert, who is an open source researcher who just came to China, visited all the labs. He said, look, I was shocked to see majority of labs are so young, as in like a lot of the researchers are still students. A lot of them are interns, and the core research teams are maybe led by a handful of people. And then these people are academics by training. So maybe they're a bit less commercial. Maybe you can say they're less like sophisticated to like manipulate the market, whatever you want to call them. So I definitely feel like there's less of that kind of psychosis or high level narrative going around. However, I would say that there is obviously anxiety from the public in some degree, not as much of a pushback. But recently there was a very interesting court case in Hangzhou, which is, you know, home to Alibaba and a lot of these AI labs. Basically, a company tried to like lay off a person saying you are being replaced by AI. And the court literally ruled say that is not allowed. And no company can use AI as an excuse to lay off or replace or even cut short their contract time. So that was a really swift reaction from regulators. And I think it really did serve as a calming factor for the public. Obviously, I also think I want to preface the fact that the knowledge worker economy makes up less of the overall economy in China as well. So that kind of fear maybe doesn't feel as imminent, but that conversation is being had.
1: More to come from our conversation on Chinese AI. We are speaking with Grace Hsiao, the author of the AI Prone Substack. I'm Tracy Alloway.
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10: 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The company will release its first original horror video game this Tuesday. Unhinged is set in an abandoned apartment during a hurricane, and the cast includes Zoe Kravitz and Sadie Sink from Stranger Things.
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4: 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It's been nearly 20 years since this product dropped.
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4: And the iPhone arguably did just that, with design at the center of what made it special. But since Steve Jobs passed away, the focus at Apple has shifted under CEO Tim Cook.
6: And it's now more of a service organization.
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6: Different teams, operations, engineering, they come in, they get what they need, and they get out. It's no longer the central hub, the influential center of innovation for the company.
4: And Mark says that's led to a crisis of morale. Some of Apple's biggest designers have retired or formed their own companies. Junior staffers have taken their place, adding to the attention on incoming CEO John Ternus before Apple's next big thing.
6: For the first time in 20 years, you're going to have a meaningful shakeup to the iPhone over the next few months with the foldable phone, which I'm calling the iPhone Ultra.
4: Nathan Hager, Bloomberg Radio.
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1: This is Kevin Kimball with Stabs Prime on Jefferson Highway, and I have our bar manager, Presley, here today. 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
6: And I'm Tracy Alloway.
5: On today's show, we are discussing what's going on in the Chinese AI ecosystem. We are speaking with Grace Hsiao, author of the AI Problem Substack.
6: But I do think in Asia in general, not only in China, you look at South Korea, Singapore, all these countries are approaching AI in a very pragmatic way. And the tire moms are trying to train up the kids to be AI native. The students are trying to train themselves up to be AI native. People are preparing for the future versus pushing back on the future.
5: That's interesting. You know, in the U.S., obviously, companies announce that they're laying people off and they cite AI, even frequently when there's no evidence that AI had anything to do with it. So it's interesting they're not allowed to do it. In defense of American AI labs, most of them lose a lot of money, and yet they actually do spend at least the big ones spend quite a decent amount on so-called like alignment research, safety research, making sure the AIs don't go rogue, et cetera. How big of a part of the Chinese labs, how much do they spend on, I guess, what the American labs would put into the safety bucket?
6: I do have to say I'm not a policy expert, so I don't work with a lot of the safety people as much. But there are organizations in China that are definitely working, like the regulators as well as the private sector working together. And for some context, in China, there are various moving parts in the government. There's MIT, the CAC, etc. These agencies basically, some are to propel economic development. So in this case, AI diffusion, the whole idea of AI plus every single sector you can think of. Some act more like a guardrail as a protector. So they are working hand in hand. And on top of that, every single AI, Gen AI application, as well as LLM company, have to go through the national registry in China. So they actually disclose what is being trained, what is, you know, the potential risk. That said, I think right now, you know, no one really knows what the real impact of AI will be on the economy. But, you know, definitely that fear-mongering narrative is not mainstream in China.
7: How would you describe, I guess, the approach of the Chinese government to AI in general? Because it feels like the trade-off for maybe not being on the cutting edge with frontier models is, well, you're further along with sovereign AI and the government maybe has like a better handle on what the labs are actually doing.
6: The Chinese government probably sees this in a much more pragmatic way, you know, just like how there was an Internet Plus policy 15 years ago. There's now an AI Plus policy. When DeepSeek moment took off, you know, there was a frenzy of private companies, even in home appliances, trying to embed DeepSeek, integrate DeepSeek. Just like, what is a AI vacuum going to do for you, or AI like electric toothbrush going to do for you? It was wild, right? But the government picked that up. And I think what the Chinese government, going back to what we talked about earlier, is that they have the advantage of having the ability to push things down from top down. And at the very high level, they're seeing AI as an economic driver to propel maybe efficiency, to address some of the labor shortage that's coming as the population continues to age and decline. It also addresses a lot of issues where a lot of the young people don't want to work in manufacturing roles. They want to be automated, actually, and they want to work in urban areas. So they have that now.

0: And then each of the provincial governments will take that as kind of like a KPI. They're like, all right, let's go act like VCs essentially and go find, you know, future deep seeks and fund them. However, how much these companies want to take government money is a different discussion. A lot of them will then even support them by providing, you know, infrastructure like buildings, offices, even like some of them heard like dormitory for these young entrepreneurs, and then give them money and capital to try things out. There's also these AI pilot zones being rolled out across the country. I think now about 11 or 12 of them where, you know, people can try out new AI products. I met with the largest AI developer community founder in China a couple weeks ago, and she was saying there's more than a couple hundred thousand developers in this ecosystem, and they are working with regulators and the private sector. So if, say, ByteDance have a new product, they might go to them first and say, can you try this out? And then they will report and debug and see what's happening, and then tell the whoever local government that's funding them with providing the infrastructure, say, hey, this product might come out. Do you want to be part of it? Do you want to give it money? Do you want to provide it with whatever resource you want to? So there is kind of this like cohesive ecosystem where they kind of all dance together. Hmm. How much these companies actually want to take state money, I think that's debatable. However, as AI and robotics become more and more sensitive and being recognized as not only an economic driver, but potentially a military use or geopolitical, I guess, talking point. Mm-hmm. At this point, it is becoming more and more nationalized, not only in China, but globally in the US and so on.
1: Robotics is obviously an area where China is just straight up ahead of the United States, or at least according to all the videos on my Twitter and Instagram feed of humanoid robots and so forth. How much does, you know, when we were all kids, when we thought of like AI, I think we thought of robots, right? We thought about the T-1000 or some version of it. And now when we think of AI, most people think of chatbots, but that's just one aspect of AI. For the advanced labs, whether we're talking about the DeepSeeks or the Minimaxes or GLM and so forth, like, are they actively working hand in hand with some of the Unitrees and advanced robotics companies to figure out how you can actually have that, the true AI robot of the future?
0: Yeah, I think China, having been the manufacturing hub of like literally everything under the sun over the last like three decades, has definitely an advantage have owning all the supply chain, right? And it's like not only just owning the supply chain, but you know, there are literally regions where that whole supply from raw materials to like the end result, end product from OEM is all within like, say, 50 kilometers of each other. So what we're seeing is a lot of American investors and entrepreneurs coming into China to kind of get a sense of that. And like you mentioned, because we've been so fixed in software, I think China having a very strong hardware background is now thinking about how can we actually integrate the software into the hardware. How ready that is to the mass market, I frankly don't think it's really there yet. So recently I just met with some robotic companies. They actually can't just plug in a Minimax, you know, that's like for them, they need to actually get physical data. This is where like, you know, now all the hype is on world models, physical AI, you know, that is a complete different set of kind of technology essentially, where without the 3D data that these models need right now, the bottleneck right now is that, you know, these hardwares, these humanoids, quadrupeds, dogs, whatever you want to call them, they cannot be powered by LLMs. Yeah. That's number one. Number two is, despite that China being very, very strong on hardware, the bottleneck is actually a lot of times in the integration as well as the battery solutions. You know, you think of China having very strong battery solutions, but most of these gadgets can't last more than like, say, 2 hours. And there's no one that's really come up with a better solution so far. What I've seen, the most creative thing so far is like, you know, those glasses you wear, like the Meta glasses, they kind of die within 2 hours. But China, like iFlyTek or Rocket, that's kind of a newer player startup, they created these battery capsules where you can just like stick onto your glasses. It's very lightweight, doesn't really affect your user experience. And that's actually able to kind of extend it by a few hours. So to go back to your question, is China trying to do physical AI? Definitely. What is their edge? I think it's still in manufacturing. Is their software good enough? I don't think anyone really has good enough software right now, as of now.
2: Wait, I'm just going to press you on this. So if we fast forward 10 years, like, what would you say is most likely to be China's comparative advantage? Is it like the cheap, open source, super optimized models? Is it software, AI software that's like integrated with

0: like industry and existing business, or is it robotics and the sort of hardware side of AI?
1: Ten years is a long time.
2: 10 years is a long time.
1: Sorry.
0: Well, we want to challenge you.
2: A lot of these companies didn't exist 10 years ago, or not even 5 years ago.
0: Yeah, that's fair. Okay, I can shorten the time frame. In 3 years.
2: All right. So don't chase me down if I'm wrong in 3 years, but I think, you know, there's two parts. One is, I think I agree with you. Hardware side, China's definitely going to have, I think, more breakthroughs and have a lot of edge. Not only is the supply chain all domestically there, I think something overlooked by people is the fact that a lot of the know-how is also there. And that's not easy to transfer overnight. You know, Patrick McGee's book recently in his Apple book saying how Apple tried to move this whole supply chain to India. The biggest bottleneck is actually these like highly skilled laborious jobs that actually are so technical that cannot be even trained in one generation. It took decades to really train up the local community, labor force, whatnot. So that's still there. Now, because of that ecosystem, a lot of these robots, home appliances, whatnot, these tech gadgets are produced at less than 50% of the cost of where you could produce that anywhere else in the world. They are also extremely innovative. I've talked to people at EV companies, just for example, to ship out a new model from ideation to production to hitting the like floors. That takes maybe less than 15 months.
0: Wow.
2: But for a traditional OEM, like wait for at least 3 to 5 years, right? So there's the hardware side. I think another very underappreciated fact on the Chinese open source model is that people don't realize. So a year ago when I spoke to startups in Silicon Valley, they were the most cost conscious, frankly, less compliance conscious, and gives very little care about geopolitics. They were building on top of Qwen. Now it's actually a lot of AI native American enterprises building on Chinese open source.
0: Yeah.
2: Because we're seeing headlines on the ROI is not like showing, it's extremely expensive for these token maxing projects, whatnot. So Harvey, Cursor, they've talked about using a hybrid model where they will build majority on GLM or Kimi, but kind of like what we talked about earlier, where they use like Opus to act as a judge or a guidance. So I think that's something where we continue to see. And these companies are generating a lot of revenue, and going back to the fact that like a lot of them don't even have enough capability to support the demand that's coming through.
1: That's such a fascinating idea, and it makes a lot of sense that for at the application layer, that probably a lot of different models can go into it. You know, I was talking to someone at a dinner recently, and he said he thinks that AI writing will get a lot better when AI is embedded in humanoid robots, because then it will have this sort of groundedness in the real world where I have no idea if this is true. But he said his theory was that the reason why AI writing is still so weird is because it's in this disembodied data centers, and that as soon as they're really in robots, then they'll have a sort of real-world groundedness. All right, Grace Hsiao, thank you so much for coming on Odd Lots. Great to connect with you here in Hong Kong, and we'll have you back in 3 years. No, hopefully before then. We'll have you back in at least, certainly in 3 years, to see how your predictions held up.
2: Thank you so much.
0: This has been Odd Lots on Bloomberg Radio. I'm Tracy Alloway.
1: And I'm Jill Wiesenthal.
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7: The biggest streamer on the planet is YouTube. Okay, and there's only YouTube. This is America. We have Coke and Pepsi. Why is it that we only have one free streamer?
6: Allen became chief executive of the struggling online media outlet after Allen Family Digital took a 52% stake in the company. He infused some fresh capital into a business that's seen declines in viewers and advertisers. Allen tells Bloomberg BuzzFeed is a sensible outlet for YouTube's creators.
7: Most of the content, 99.9% of the content sitting at YouTube is non-exclusive. So what I would say to the content creators, put it at YouTube, which you're going to do anyway, and also put it at BuzzFeed. Do you want one check or do you want two checks?
6: Allen paid $20 million in cash for the budget.

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20: 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Bloomberg Business of Sports reporter Randall Williams and host Sarah Holder discuss how this year's playoffs bolstered the fortunes of the NBA.
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14: Welcome back to the weekend edition of Bloomberg Business Week. We continue our conversation with Jim Caron. 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
15: We kicked off this part of our discussion by zeroing in on the central bank's inflation mandate, specifically whether that elusive 2% inflation target is still achievable in this economic climate, or if the Fed is chasing a moving target. Here's Jim Caron.
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0: to screaming, the company will release its first original horror video game this Tuesday. Unhinged is set in an abandoned apartment during a hurricane, and the cast includes Zoe Kravitz and Sadie Sink from Stranger Things.
1: Just keep moving.
2: 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I know he's coming.
0: Players use their phones as controllers to shine a flashlight and interact with objects on the screen. The game takes just over half an hour to complete. The goal is for customers to discover it on their homepage, get hooked, and then seek out more Netflix games. The streaming giant began offering video games in 2021, but has struggled to get many customers to engage. Netflix would like for Unhinged to spike demand for other story-driven games on the app. More titles are expected in the future. Courtney Donahoe, Bloomberg Radio.
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3: This is about the million-dollar peptides gold rush. 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
5: 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And Madison Muller, she is Bloomberg News U.S. healthcare reporter. 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
3: First of all, if people aren't familiar with peptides, Madison, start us out. What are they?
6: Ooh, that's a good question. One of the things is that most people actually don't know what they are, don't know how to explain them, even if they think that they do. And a lot of people are injecting these things, don't really know what they are. But peptides are essentially, I mean, if you think about it, insulin's a peptide, GLP-1s are a peptide. There are a lot of legal drugs out there that are peptides, common drugs. But when we're talking about peptides, so putting it in this sort of context, we're talking about black market peptides, the ones that are not approved drugs that don't really have the rigorous safety.
3: These were the
6: packing
3: ones in the fridge of the teenage boy.
6: Yes.
7: Okay,
6: exactly.
7: This doesn't sound good. What exactly are black market peptides, Amanda?
4: Well, they are... Well, they start off as like little glass vials of powder that are imported from overseas, usually from Chinese manufacturers, which it should be noted also produce a lot of the active pharmaceutical ingredients and perfectly legal, perfectly safe drugs. They're imported from overseas, little glass vials of powder. They're reconstituted with a special type of sterile liquid so that they can then be drawn up into a syringe and injected. And so once they're reconstituted, they have to be kept cold in order to be kept safe. So that's why they're in the fridge.
7: Why don't people want them?
4: A whole host of reasons.
3: For everything.
7: For everything. To sleep, yeah. To tan, to...
3: One thing that may inform the question is Carol's not on Instagram.
7: No.
3: So
7: no.
3: Maybe she doesn't see the same things I do.
7: Well, tell us about, like, what is going on?
4: Well, people are looking for... a magic pill. Like, as always, as from the beginning of humanity, people have been looking for substances that can solve various problems. People are hopeful because GLP-1 drugs are so effective at helping people lose weight.
7: And work.
4: They work. They work. They're safe. They're effective. They've been used in large, patient populations. So once those got popular, people started looking for other peptides to do other things in their bodies.
3: Well, Madison, you cover the mostly the regulated pharmaceutical industry as a healthcare reporter. Do the black market peptides work? Does the stuff that is sold as part of, a filler treatment at a med spa in Brooklyn, or the stuff that a celebrity talks about as a secret?
7: He seems
3: to
7: know a lot about
3: young.
7: This, doesn't
3: it's all in the
7: story. I know, just kidding.
3: do they work? Like,
6: that
3: is there the evidence to back it up?
6: That is the key question. Because the thing is, like, if you ask someone, and we ask many people in the course of reporting this story, several of whom are in the story, they do work. They're life-changing. But the evidence and the safety data and the effectiveness data is not there to back it up. So it's hard to know and it's hard to tease out. I mean, one of the people that we talked to in the story is on tirzepatide, which is the active ingredient in Lilly's drugs. They're also on multiple other things. And so it's hard to know whether the effects that they're experiencing, the anti

0: inflammatory effects, the weight loss, all of the things are because of Lilly's drug, which we know does work, mm-hmm. or the other things that they're on. And, you know, sometimes when people start taking these peptides, they might also start working out more or start eating healthier, right. or doing other things. And it's just a bit hard to know what's actually happening.
1: So the FDA is all over this, right?
0: Well, all over it is generous.
1: There was a little sarcasm there.
2: Yeah, I mean, they're all over it in certain ways.
1: Well, tell us, like, where are they on this? Because it's obviously people are interested, people are consuming them, right? And so where are they?
2: Yeah, well, I think perhaps we haven't said this yet, but these drugs are, like, illegal to sell, illegal to prescribe. They are black market substances. They are not approved for legal sale in the United States. And the ones that are approved for legal sale, if you're getting them in vials of powder, you're getting an illegal version of them that's being sold outside of patent. So
1: it won't be the first time that somebody consumes an illegal substance, right?
2: Yeah. Illegal drugs are something, you have a long and storied history in this country.
1: Okay, but what's worrisome, though, right? And where is the government on this?
2: Right. So RFK Jr. has said he's a peptide fan, first and foremost, and has said that because there is this overwhelming... Hold on.
3: I just want to stop you there because that's contradictory in some way, because mm-hmm. a lot of his supporters, Madison, you've been on our program talking about this. A lot of the Make America Healthy Again people are sort of anti-GLP-1, which you helpfully shared with us at the beginning, is a peptide. Mm-hmm. So is there some sort of contradiction there?
2: They're being sort of caught in a bit of a corner that they backed themselves into, okay. I would say.
1: Okay.
2: Because there is, you know, the way I would think about it is that, like, it's not an incoherent position toward science or scientific proof or towards these drugs, but it's a coherent position in regards to, like, an attitude toward authority. So getting these things outside of normal medical guidelines, outside mm-hmm. of normal chains of expertise, outside of a doctor's office in most cases, is like an effective pitch for the MAHA crowd for a lot of different things, because it enables a person to feel like they are taking control of their health and you know, not listening to what the government or Big Pharma says. So the existence of these peptide supply chains, like, outside of regulatory control, is, like, very enticing to the whole, like, MAHA mindset, I would say. So RFK Jr. has said that he is a fan of peptides, and he has instructed the FDA's regulatory committee mm-hmm. on compounded pharmaceuticals to look into allowing some of these drugs to be made by compounding pharmacies, which wouldn't approve them for, like, regular pharmacy sale in, like, your local CVS, but it would make them available through, like, sterile facilities in the U.S.
1: Well, isn't that going to tick off Peter Magic?
0: Or it will bring more business.
1: Tell us about him, because that's kind of the character that kicks off your story.
0: Do you want to go into it?
2: Sure. So
3: he drives a fast car.
0: Yes, that's all you need to know.
2: Peter Magic is a chemist with a lab outside of
1: Prague. Is Magic his real name?
2: Yes, as far as we can tell.
1: Keep going.
2: He owns a testing lab outside of Prague that has sort of become like a central node in the trade of black market peptides across the world, because he started his business to test black market anabolic steroids, and peptides first gained, like, sort of a foothold through some of the same users, like mm-hmm. fitness hobbyists, biohackers, people who are interested in perfecting their own form. So he realized there was an opportunity to purity and sterility test these substances, because, like users of anabolic steroids, people want them and they want them outside of legal means, but they still don't want to, like, die because they injected something.
3: Wait,
1: yeah. So, yourself, right?
3: So, Madison, does that mean they're safe?
0: Still not necessarily. I mean, the thing that, you know, he can test these substances, he can say that they are what they purport to be. But a lot of these people, like, the practices of injecting yourself with a medication, like, well, some people aren't changing the syringe, or they're not, you know, cleaning properly. And, like, there can still be things in these drugs that are not necessarily safe. And, like, the practice of how people are actually taking and consuming these medicines, like, there's just no oversight. So any number of things can happen, and that's sort of the problem. I mean, there can be medication interactions. You can be... One of the things is with some of these peptides, you need to take blood tests. You need to cycle on and off of them so you're not essentially, like, poisoning yourself. And
1: right.
0: Not everyone knows that. So it's like all of these things that in, you know, with normal drugs and in a normal setting would have some type of doctor involved or some type of oversight are just not happening.
1: What does the medical community say? What do doctors say?
0: Well, there are some doctors mm-hmm. who are also fans of them, and like right. we talk

0: talked to some of them in this story, and those doctors are more comfortable, I would say, with the risks or aware of the risks. But they think that some of the benefits might outweigh the risks. And so it's definitely challenging.
1: Mm-hmm. Amanda, do we get to a point where in a couple of years, this is just going to look so quaint because these have made their way through a formal approval process and we'll be able to buy legitimate peptides at CVS?
2: Probably not. The FDA's process for approving drugs like this for regular commercial sale is pretty specific in the kinds of proof that it requires. And in order to, this is the same reason why it's been until, you know, last week, it was years and years since we had gotten a new sunscreen filter approved, mm-hmm. even though there's lots of effective ones being used in Europe and Asia for decades. The FDA requires like somebody to invest in a lot of very expensive, lengthy clinical trials in order to create the sort of safety and efficacy data that it requires in order for these drugs to be sold commercially. So because these drugs exist outside of like the normal patent process that would normally allow a single company to profit off of them exclusively for a period of time after their approval, no single company is really incentivized to go through the effort of getting these drugs tested and approved in the way that they normally would be, because once they're approved, then all of their competitors can make them and sell them as well. So the FDA, at least under RFK, seems intent on, you know, sort of making an end run around that type of legalization. Or at least that's the issue that they're going to take up in a few weeks.
3: We only have about 50 seconds left here. I'm just like in reporting this out, because there are people, as you say, it's all over social and people are looking at this and thinking, should I take this? What's a quick like thought to them, Madison? Or what did you learn in kind of doing this?
0: I mean, I think that it will be really important for people to tune into this FDA meeting that's happening in July, where they will literally be reviewing the evidence and the data around these things. There are independent experts on this committee that will be talking about that.
3: Yeah.
0: And most of the people that we talk to say there really isn't any evidence or human data on this. So I think, like, hopefully that will make people aware of the situation more.
3: 15 seconds for you, Amanda.
2: Well, I think many of their proponents agree that there's not any data, but they think that they should be able to give it a shot if they want to.
1: Our thanks to Amanda Mull, Bloomberg Businessweek senior reporter, and Madison Mueller, Bloomberg News U.S. healthcare reporter. Check out their story in Bloomberg Business Week.
3: It's a great read. Check it out. It's also online. And that wraps up the weekend edition of Bloomberg Business Week from Bloomberg Radio. Thank you so much for joining us.
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3: Yeah?
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3: 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Travels on the road with us.
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7: And the iPhone arguably did just that, with design at the center of what made it special. But since Steve Jobs passed away, the focus at Apple has shifted under CEO Tim Cook.
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9: Different teams, operations, engineering, they come in, they get what they need, and they get out. It's no longer the central hub, the influential center of innovation for the company.
7: And Mark says that's led to a crisis of morale. Some of Apple's biggest designers have retired or formed their own companies. Junior staffers have taken their place, adding to the attention on incoming CEO John Ternus before Apple's next big thing.
9: For the first time in 20 years, you're going to have a meaningful shakeup to the iPhone over the next few months with the foldable phone, which I'm calling the iPhone Ultra.
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17: This is the Bloomberg Green Report. Climate change has some developers building homes that are resilient to extreme weather and more environmentally friendly at the same time. When Hurricane Michael hit Mexico Beach on the Florida Panhandle, one house stood out among most of those around it which were wrecked. It was built on 14-foot-tall pillars. The storm left vehicles piled up to its windows, yet the house itself was unscathed except for a few lost shingles. The house's rounded shape helped it withstand the Category 5 winds that collapsed most conventional structures. Developers are not only rounding out the outside corners of their houses, they're installing solar panels snugly. Winds can't lift them, and clean power remains available to residents throughout any storm. Wetlands and native vegetation are being preserved. That reduces flooding vulnerability. And builders are using recycled or advanced construction materials that reduce energy use, as well as the need to make new materials. Jeff Bellinger, Bloomberg Radio.
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18: On the latest Balance of Power podcast, we talk with retired Navy Admiral Mark Montgomery about brain drain at the Pentagon, punctuated by this week's removal of General Chris Donahue by the Secretary of Defense.
19: This is a real own goal, a big mistake by Secretary Hegseth. So first I'll say, CD, you know, is a Delta Force commander, 82nd Airborne commander. He is a soldier, strong leader. I spent a lot of

0: time in Ukraine working with their military, and I learn a lot about drones. When I come out, the one U.S. general that really, you know, senior officer that really understood drone warfare correctly and how to counter drones was General Donahue. You know, so from my perspective, this is a big loss. The Army, I don't know what his next job should have been, but I know he should have had another job where we could use his talents leading us. And he's the, you know, he's among about a dozen to 15 senior, you know, 3 and 4 star admirals and generals removed from service without explanation by Secretary Hegseth. And I think this weakens our national security with no obvious payoff.
1: What's the house cleaning all about if we're losing this much experience? Is it a loyalty test?
0: I think for some of them, the initial ones, like the head of our Navy, Admiral Franchetti, she's fantastic. I'd known her for 35 years. She was the best person for the job, but she was a woman. And Secretary Hegseth made it clear in his 2024 book that he didn't have a lot of respect for her or in general for women serving in combat. And so I think he has an issue with that. It's misplaced. You know, anything he puts in place now will be changed by his successor.
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3: 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I'm Nathan Hager in Washington.
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3: Good day to you. I'm Nathan Hager. We begin today's program with some key economic data in the U.S. On Thursday, we get non-farm payroll numbers for the month of June at 8:30 a.m. Wall Street time. The report is coming a day earlier than usual due to the Independence Day observance. Here for a look ahead to the numbers is Edward Harrison, Bloomberg senior strategist and author of the Everything Risk newsletter. Good to have you with us ahead of Jobs Thursday, Ed. But it seems like we've been talking for so long about a low-hire, low-fire labor market. Do you see that shifting ahead of what's to come this week?
6: Hi, Nathan. I think, yes, I do see that shifting. This low fire, low hire market that we'd seen, I think last month's number broke that streak. We got 172,000 jobs added to non-farm payrolls. We also had upward revisions to the prior month to the point where the three-month average was even higher at 188,000. So we're looking at almost 200,000 jobs per month being added to non-farm payrolls over the last 3 months.
3: So do you see that trajectory continuing? I mean, 200,000 on average sounds like more of a steady labor environment than we've seen lately.
6: It definitely does seem that way. Now, the average economist in Bloomberg Consensus Survey says around 135 added. But even if you have 135, that's, you know, 50,000 lower than the average that we had before. You're really still looking, if we get that number, at around 150, 160,000 jobs per month for the last 3 months. And that's very good. And the unemployment rate would be at 4.3%. What that says is we do have an improvement in the labor market in the U.S.
3: What do you see underpinning that improvement when, you know, so many economists leading into these non-farm payrolls reports month in and month out have sort of been surprised by the resilience in the labor market?
6: Well, you know, I think that the resilience in personal income and spending has been a big part of that. If you looked at the numbers that came in last week, we saw that personal spending was up 0.7% month on month. That was above expectations. Personal income was also up 0.7% above expectations. Of course, that brings inflation with it.

0: because the headline PCE price index increased by 4.1%, you know, over 4%. That's like double the Fed's target in the year to May. But irrespective, you know, you've got income and spending underpinning the ability for jobs to continue.
1: Do you see wages keeping up with the pressures that we continue to see in prices, like that Fed preferred inflation gauge that you just mentioned?
0: Yeah, I think that the closer that we get to full employment, the more chance that you're going to see wages increasing. The number that we saw in the last month, that is in May's survey, was 3.4% for average hourly earnings year on year. Economists are expecting 3.5%. So they're expecting that to go up. And that's going to give people the wherewithal to a certain degree to deal with the inflation that we've seen over the last year.
1: And, you know, with all those factors in place, it sounds as though the bias that we heard from Fed Chair Kevin Warsh earlier this month toward reining in inflation might be justified here. What's your expectation when it comes to the Fed potentially trying to rein in some of these increases that we're talking about with a hike?
0: Yeah, I think that the Fed is going to hike this year. The market has sort of backed off what it's thinking in terms of hikes. We have the market expecting at least one hike this year, not two hikes. The first date in which they expect a hike is in October. So that's three Fed meetings from now. We have July, September, and October. I would say that the likelihood that they do hike, given what we've seen in the inflation picture, is sooner than the market expects. And depending upon how this jobs number comes out, we could see then, you know, jobs doing very well, inflation being high, especially core inflation, and those two leading the market to start pricing in an earlier rate hike and potentially two hikes in 2026.
1: Really appreciate this, Ed. Again, thanks for coming on with us ahead of Jobs Thursday. That's Edward Harrison, Bloomberg senior strategist and author of the Everything Risk newsletter. Let's take a look now at some stocks making news in the week ahead. I'm Nathan Hager, joined by Christina Kino, managing editor for Bloomberg Markets, live on a week where we're going to hear from a few more companies reporting earnings as we wind down the season. Christine, a few household names this week, including Nike on Tuesday. Are investors finally going to hear the turnaround is swooshing upward for a change?
2: I see what you did there, Nathan. And
1: right,
2: yes,
1: right, I know,
2: that
1: I know.
2: Is definitely the hope. Very interesting, though, because they announced a leadership change shortly before the earnings results, which are due on the 30th of June. So apparently David Denton will take over CFO in August. And interestingly, he is not an insider. He hasn't been a career employee at Nike. He's actually moving from Pfizer and has done similar stints at Lowe's and CVS as well. So that's quite interesting, bringing in the outsider rather than someone who's familiar with the business and familiar with the turnaround plan. So
1: obviously a pretty big change from bringing in a former insider to be the CEO. So what kind of fresh blood or fresh look at the company could we expect once they report earnings this week?
2: Yeah, I mean, that is the big question, isn't it, Nathan? And that's something that investors and analysts will definitely note. I mean, Citigroup analysts noting that it is quite surprising that they're doing this just ahead of those fourth quarter results, especially because the company is still under immense pressure to really show the results of this turnaround plan. The stock price is still hovering at around the lowest since 2014, and investor confidence is a little bit still at the lows. But, you know, maybe a fresh blood might be just what the company needs for a bit of a turnaround here. But we'll find out more when they give us the details next week.
1: Absolutely. Also on Tuesday, we're going to get results from Constellation Brands after the bell. It's been a tough time for the beer and wine business. Are we going to be able to raise a glass to these results?
2: I mean, based on the assessment from Jefferies analysts, there's still a lot of caution on that front, Nathan. I mean, they're worried about just the overall trend of declining alcohol consumption trends in the U.S. because, you know, the younger generation don't drink as much anymore. I don't know what's up with that.
1: No.
2: But that's definitely something that is a bit of a negative for Constellation Brands.

0: Jeffries in particular, still expecting the company to reiterate those organic sales around -1% to +1%. But one silver lining is they do have strong ad spending for the World Cup, but then that also cuts into their earnings margin. So we'll see if that pays off when we get those results. Might be a little bit early, but you know, a little bit of positive momentum can't hurt the brand at this moment.
1: Yeah, so a lot of crosswinds there, not just from consumer changing habits and those advertising spending potential headwinds there, but I mean, the entire beverage industry has been dealing with rising commodity costs from what's been happening in the Middle East as well. I mean, that could have an impact on the results too, couldn't it?
0: Yeah, absolutely. I mean, margins, definitely something to watch for Constellation Brands. I mean, some of the costs for raw materials, aluminum cans, for instance, have gotten a lot more expensive over the last few months. Of course, we know that flows through the Strait of Hormuz finally starting to flow. We've been getting reports on that as well as U.S. and Iran make headway towards kind of a striking a longer-term deal. But yeah, it takes a little bit of time, doesn't it? I mean, we've definitely seen a lag in some of those prices when it comes to kind of coming back down from the recent highs. So that's something that Constellation Brands will definitely have to answer for when we hear from them next week.
1: Yeah, I'll be interested to hear as well about how they might be adapting to those changing consumer habits, because it seems like there's been a lot more interest as well in non-alcoholic beer and wine. So we'll be watching that too. On Wednesday, we're going to hear from General Mills. And correct me if I'm wrong, Christine, but it seems like the last few months have been pretty rough for name brands at the grocery aisle. Am I remembering that right?
0: Yeah, that's absolutely right. It has been a tough period, but we are seeing, for instance, Bloomberg Intelligence analysts saying that perhaps actually the worst of it might be over for some of the national food brands like General Mills. They're projecting that some of the sales for these brands could climb about 3% to 4% this year. I mean, of course, house brands have an advantage, especially when it comes to costs for consumers. But I think there's a little bit of room now for some of the brand names to gain back some of that ground. And, you know, another theme actually that could be going well for General Mills is the pet food business, because we know that people love spending money on their pets.
1: Oh,
0: and
1: yeah,
0: that is something that could be a bright spot potentially.
1: Okay. I kind of wonder though, whether a company like General Mills and some of its competitors as well might be weathering some of these issues around price by doing something that I've seen over the last few months, if not years, packaging getting smaller. Is that something we could hear about on the call?
0: Yeah, I mean, that's certainly one way to mitigate some of the costs, right, that we've been talking about in relation to other companies. And certainly, if you're spending less on packaging, especially given the current era of still high raw material prices, that certainly helps for sure. And so, yeah, maybe something that could at the margin help General Mills kind of gain more solid footing here. But yeah, we'll hear from them on the 1st of July is when their earnings are due.
1: Yeah, a lot of big consumer names to look forward to on the earnings front this week. Thanks for this, Christine. Really good to have you with us. That's Christine Aquino, Managing Editor for Bloomberg Markets Live. And coming up on Bloomberg Daybreak Weekend, we will look ahead to this year's Wimbledon tournament. I'm Nathan Hager, and this is Bloomberg.

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14: This is Bloomberg Daybreak Weekend, our global look ahead at the top stories for investors in the coming week. I'm Nathan Hager in Washington. Later in the program, we'll look to some key economic data coming up this week in Vietnam. But in the coming days, London's All England Club once again becomes home to the biggest stars in tennis as they battle for one of the sport's most prestigious titles. This year's edition of Wimbledon promises to be eventful as one of the greatest ever living players makes her return and ticket resale prices soar. For more, let's go to London and bring in Bloomberg Daybreak Europe anchor Caroline Hepburn.
15: Nathan, Wimbledon is

0: a British institution. In years gone by, it's featured classic battles between greats like Federer and Nadal. Many a royal spectator and even carried the hopes of a nation as British players have pursued glory on home turf. This year is set to be no exception, with the competition already making headlines. Seven-time champion Serena Williams, considered by many to be one of the greatest players of the Open era, will make her return to singles tennis at Wimbledon after retiring in 2022. The 42-year-old received a controversial wild card spot at the competition, driving further interest in this year's event. Bloomberg's reporting, though, has found that ticketing is more exclusive than ever. Debentures, a niche financial instrument that grants the holders some of the best seats at Wimbledon, are now changing hands for more than $500,000. Soaring prices for fans is a phenomenon taking hold of much of the rest of the sporting world too. It's part of the reason that investors are paying much more attention to the profits from sports. Dave Days is global co-head of sports franchise and investment banking at Goldman Sachs. He says growing interest in the sector is a big opportunity.
1: We're seeing a lot of interest across really three different groups of buyers. But you can aggregate audience. Media rights are growing pretty dramatically, given that sense. It's something people want to be a part of. And so, again, it's back to this community. You have pricing leverage, you have the ability to really grow. And for the North American leagues and the many leagues around the world, you do have some level of governance, in essence, salary cap in place, where you have some level of control in terms of the costs, but there are many, many different ways you can grow from a revenue perspective.
0: That was Dave Days from Goldman Sachs speaking to Bloomberg's Lisa Abramowitz and Anne-Marie Hordern. Joining us now for more on what to expect from this year's Wimbledon and the intricacies of ticket pricing is Bloomberg's UK business editor Jamie Nimmo and our reporter Aisha Diallo. Welcome to both of you. Thanks for your time. Jamie, I want to start with you because this is quite a niche little business, isn't it, that Wimbledon has in terms of the tickets for centre court and court number one at Wimbledon. Explain how it works. What are these debentures?
2: Yeah, well, most people will enter the ballot and pay a few hundred quid, and if they're lucky, they can get a ticket to centre court or court one. If you're not one of those people, you might queue up for hours overnight in a tent or whatever, and then you might get a ticket for the outside courts. If you're one of the lucky few, there are these debentures. It's about 2,500 in centre court, 1,500 at court one, or 1,300 court one. And then you basically have the tickets next to the royal box. You can access the VIP areas, the restaurants, all the fancy bits that go on.
0: Swish, lovely.
2: Exactly. Now, the catch is you have to pay a lot of money to get these tickets. So the centre court debentures that start this year went on sale 2 years ago at $116,000. So you need a bit of money to spend on these things. But then you're guaranteed a ticket for 14 days every year for five years.
0: Right.
2: So, it's a pretty nice gig if you can get it.
0: Yeah, and they're classed as transferable securities. They get some kind of tax benefits in the UK as well. So it is interesting. And you can sell the tickets as well if you don't want to go on a certain number of days.
2: Yeah, that's the kind of quirky thing about these, because you can't sell any other Wimbledon ticket. So if we bought a ticket on the, via Wimbledon, you can't resell that ticket.
0: Right.
2: But these are the only tradable tickets. So you can make a load of money because the demand from people from the US, India, China, coming over to visit London for the summer,
0: right,
2: they'll want to go to Wimbledon. They'll pay thousands of pounds. So you can make the money back on those days. You can go whenever you want. It might be that you just want to go to the men's and women's finals in the last weekend.
0: Well, sure.
2: And sell all the other days, and you can make more than your money back, basically.
0: Okay.
2: Which is fascinating.
0: And that's really interesting, isn't it? We'll get into the kind of quirks and the traditions of Wimbledon and so on in a moment. Aisha, you've been to lots of the Grand Slams, not to SW19, but it is quite different, isn't it, the way that all of the Grand Slams around the world operate in terms of the tennis traditions and what you see in terms of sports.
3: Wimbledon is the most prestigious Grand Slam of the four. If you ask any players, they'll tell you if they could win one slam, it's going to be Wimbledon. I mean, it's the first one. It began in 1877. Players are donned in all white. This was from a tradition that started since its beginning, where

0: they didn't want to see the sweat of players through their clothing because it wasn't, you know, proper. So there are many kind of quirks of the tournament, including the all whites, as well as the queue, as we mentioned briefly. You know, this is maybe one of the few sporting events where you can line up and get tickets day of, which is pretty interesting. And even on court, I think you'll also notice that you'll see minimal advertising as opposed to the other Grand Slams. This is for the clean look that Wimbledon likes to have, and that's just one of many. When you think about Wimbledon, you also think about strawberries and cream and kind of these interesting things that attendees get to experience, who are also dressed to the nines compared to other Grand Slam events as well.
1: Yeah, and this year could be really exciting with Serena back. Chance of winning. I mean, who are the favorites this year? And for that global audience, you know, that, as Jamie was saying, sees so much appeal in Wimbledon, and for kind of diehard tennis fans, obviously this is a major annual event. So who do you think are the favorites this year?
0: When you look at the men's side, you know, this is another tournament this year that we're not going to see Carlos Alcaraz, the number two player in the world. I think the man to beat, and like much of the year, is going to be Jannik Sinner, the number one player. Even though he hasn't won a Grand Slam this year, he's won pretty much everything else. He is the defending champion as well. I think, you know, you could also say that Novak Djokovic, this might be his last good shot at number 25 for him. I think Jack Draper, hometown hero, he's coming off of injury. He has Andy Murray on his coaching team this upcoming Wimbledon. He's playing good. And I think he's going to have the backing of the British crowd, of course. So I wouldn't count Jack Draper out as well. On the women's side, I think it's going to be a bit of a toss-up. Last year, we saw kind of a random winner in Iga Swiatek. I think it's going to be a toss-up on the women's side. I would say it's going to be a random winner. I think Aryna Sabalenka, the number one player, has been a little bit shaky. She lost in Berlin a few weeks ago to Jessica Pegula. So we'll see. It's going to be a toss-up on the women's side.
1: Aisha, Serena is back playing at Wimbledon. Why do you think she's coming back at this point in her career? What do you think she's going to serve up at Wimbledon?
0: It's going to be a challenge for Serena. You know, she's coming back without much match play at 44 years old. It's going to be quite demanding physically to play singles on the grass courts. We're going to see. She is one of the greatest competitors, if not the greatest competitor of all time. Mm-hmm. But if I was a betting woman, I wouldn't put my money on her, to say the least.
1: Okay, so those are all the runners and riders then, and what may be possible on court. I mean, also, we're going through a heat wave in the UK, so if that continues, it's going to be quite interesting and maybe shake things up, certainly present some difficulties for the grass courts, of course, a centre court. Jamie, the business side of this, I mean, why are we seeing so much demand, though, for these debentures tickets? I mean, they've existed for ages. The structure of them has kind of changed over time, hasn't it? The rights that it confers on people. But you've written a really interesting story about the price of these particular tickets in the sporting world has just gone through the roof. It's astronomical. Why? What is driving that demand?
2: Yeah, right. When I mentioned earlier, they went on sale for £116,000. That sounds a lot. But in the 2 years since, you know, recent trading prices are up at nearly 400,000 for these.
1: Wow.
2: So you're talking, you know, that's more than you'd have made on Nvidia stock in that time. You know, it's pretty incredible. The demand is partly in line with ticket prices as well. Like, the demand generally to attend is driving up ticket prices, which is then driving up the debenture
1: right.
2: sort of values. But like you say, it's you know, it's interest from all around the world. You know, say if you're growing demand from India as well, which, you know, that you're seeing, you know, younger people from India travel all around the world, especially to places like London in the summer. They might go to the cricket this summer, and then they might think, what else can I go to? And they might think, oh, I can spend some money and go to Wimbledon as well, another popular sport there. US is really driving that demand, as I mentioned. Still, they're the main buyers of these on the resale market and driving up the cost. But it's, you know, sport generally, valuations are rising, whether it's teams, franchises, or
1: yes.
2: or ticket prices. It's all going up.
1: Yeah, we've been talking about the World Cup and the dynamic pricing there and all the controversies around that. Aisha, there's also been a lot of controversy recently about how much of a share of tournament winnings is actually actually paid out to the players. What has happened?

0: happened, and how might we see things actually play out at Wimbledon this year?
1: So over the last couple of years, there's been constant discussions amongst between players and the four Grand Slams about revenue share. The players are demanding a higher revenue share coming from the tournaments. They're seeking about 22% by 2030. Currently, each Grand Slam has different percentages, I think ranging from about 12 to 16%. And so they're arguing that compared to other sports, they're receiving less of the revenue from these major tournaments. As Jamie's been saying, they've only been getting, you know, they've only been receiving more and more money. And so players want a little bit more say in how much they're making. They also want to, they want a little bit more say in how the scheduling is being implemented throughout the season. Tennis is one of the longest sports. When you look at their season starts in January and things kind of wrap up in November. So it's all year long, and they want to be, they want more of a voice in how the scheduling has been going on. And so these discussions, which has been happening between the players and each of the four Grand Slams separately, has been a lot of backdoor over the last, you know, 18 months to 24 months.
0: Great stuff. Lovely to speak to both of you. Thank you so much for your time. That is Bloomberg's Jamie Nimmo and Aisha Diallo talking about Wimbledon. Hope some of you out there get to snap up some tickets for SW19, of course, and all the tennis action. I'm Caroline Hepke here in London. You can catch us every weekday morning here for Bloomberg Daybreak Europe, beginning at 6 a.m. in London. That's 1 a.m. on Wall Street. Nathan.
2: Thanks, Caroline. And coming up on Bloomberg Daybreak Weekend, we'll look ahead to some key readings on growth and inflation for Vietnam's economy. I'm Nathan Hager, and this is Bloomberg.
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7: The biggest streamer on the planet is YouTube. Okay, and there's only YouTube. This is America. We have Coke and Pepsi. Why is it that we only have one free streamer?
6: Allen became chief executive of the struggling online media outlet after Allen Family Digital took a 52% stake in the company. He infused some fresh capital into a business that's seen declines in viewers and advertisers. Allen tells Bloomberg BuzzFeed is a sensible outlet for YouTube's creators.
7: Most of the content, 99.9% of the content sitting at YouTube is not exclusive. 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Do you want one check or do you want two checks?
6: Allen paid $20 million in cash for the BuzzFeed stake and offered the company a $100 million promissory note. 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
1: They point to this feature that allows you to set up a new device and register as a device for children. 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

0: the polls Monday. We recap. Hey, it's Hal Dane. Join me on the show Monday morning. We will have election results, election breakdown. Talk about it quite a bit. Also on the show, you get your normal Monday lineup. Medical Monday with our Lady of the Lake. Will Green from Law B stops by. We talk about everything under the sun with Moon Griffon. 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
5: This is Bloomberg Daybreak Weekend, our global look ahead at the top stories for investors in the coming week. I'm Nathan Hager in Washington. This week, we'll get some key readings on growth and inflation in Vietnam. For a closer look, let's get to Doug Krisner, host of the Bloomberg Daybreak Asia podcast.
6: Thanks, Nathan. Vietnam is a key member of ASEAN, the Association of Southeast Asian Nations, and together these 11 countries make up the world's fifth largest economy. Among the major players, we've got Indonesia, Singapore, Malaysia, and, of course, Vietnam. Now, on its own, Vietnam is one of the world's fastest growing economies. In the first 5 months of the year, industrial production rose at an annual rate of 9.1%, and retail sales grew at 11%. And I think it's fair to say those numbers would be the envy of any jurisdiction. Now, in the week ahead, we'll get Vietnam's GDP figures, along with the latest monthly reading on inflation. And for a closer look at the Vietnam growth story and what we are likely to see in the data in the week ahead, let's bring in Bloomberg's Francesca Stevens. Francesca is our Vietnam bureau chief, and she is on the line from Hanoi. Thank you so much for being here. So I kind of laid out some of the data points around the growth story. I'm curious as to how you believe the government is going to view these numbers and the degree to which it's trying to shape economic growth.
7: So we get the latest imprint next week, when the big thing we're watching here is to see just how far off the 10% growth target Vietnam is at the moment. Last quarter, it came in just under 8%. Anything around 8% would still be great for Vietnam because of the last few months when we've seen the Iran war having an impact across this region, with rising energy costs feeding into higher costs for

0: pretty much everything. So we're really watching out to see if the government here starts softening its language on the double-digit target. There hasn't been any sign of that yet. And in fact, in the last few months, we've just seen imports from China continuing to surge, as have exports to the US. In the latest, in the most recent US data, actually, Vietnam posted the second largest deficit with the US behind Taiwan and ahead of Mexico and China. But as I said, one of the bigger concerns here at the moment is inflation. It ticked up to over 5% in May, which is over the government target at the moment, as that surge in global energy prices trickled through. But the government actually at the moment is looking at the average for this year, which is around 4.3%. So as far as it's concerned, I think there is a little bit of wiggle room. We are watching out to see if we're going to see any adjustment to the key policy interest rates here. We haven't seen any adjustment since the summer of 2023. So it's been quite a while, but if the Fed raises rates in the next few months, that might change things. But in the meantime, as I say, the government here is hammering hard on the growth story. We've got massive construction going on across Vietnam, including here in Hanoi, where there's a big $2.5 trillion plan to overhaul the city. There's construction everywhere. And the government's really, really pushing hard on that growth story.
1: So I think of manufacturing, obviously, when I think of the Vietnamese economy, also logistics. Talk to me a little bit about how the economy is undergoing some sort of digital transformation and also where green energy fits in as part of the growth story.
0: So there is a lot of messaging here around the green transition, and it is really important for Vietnam because it's on the front line of climate change. With its long coastline, we saw really intense storms last year, and that's only exacerbated the need for this push to green energy, and particularly after the last few months when obviously we've seen all the uncertainty because of what's been happening in the Middle East. So the government has been pushing hard to improve the renewable energy space here, but there are a lot of complexities around how the grid operates, how EVN, the state-owned utility, manages its relations with renewable energy companies that want to come in, and there are a few ongoing issues around historic feed-in tariffs for energy companies. So there is a big push to improve the renewable energy sector here. And, you know, solar power is obviously something that Vietnam could be making the most of. In fact, some of the industrial parks are now starting to install their own rooftop solar systems. There has been a push to get offshore wind up and running, but again, there have been a few challenges with that implementation. Also, there's been a big push to integrate more LNG into the energy mix. But Vietnam's coming from a slightly standing start, I think, when it comes to LNG. So there is a lot of discussion about bringing more LNG into the mix, but the infrastructure isn't there yet. So at this point, they're still at the implementation stage of trying to figure out how and where to build the necessary terminals, the necessary infrastructure to get the LNG in. And then in addition to that, there is a proposal to revive nuclear power. There's two nuclear power plants down in Ninh Thuan, which the government is trying to revive on a very quick timeline. There is Russian involvement in one of those nuclear power projects, and South Korea has expressed an interest in being involved in the second. But those are still a little way off when it comes to coming on stream and helping to contribute to the energy mix.
1: So we know that the export economy is a very important driver of growth. We also know that tariffs have been a major instrument of trade policy from the Trump administration. They were applied a while back on goods leaving Vietnam for the U.S., and the reason this was done strategically was to try to get an upper hand in negotiating a trade agreement. So there was some sort of deal that was agreed to. And I'm curious as to get your take on where we stand right now in the story of U.S.-Vietnam trade. Where are we now?
0: It's been a really long

0: long journey with the trade deal. And they're still at this stage, is still not a final trade agreement between the US and Vietnam. They came out with a framework last October. But since then, we haven't seen the final deal signed. And actually, in the last few weeks, there's been more pressure from the US. So Vietnam is now facing three separate Section 301 investigations. Alleged excess manufacturing capacity, forced labor, and the most recent was into IP violations. In fact, in the most recent report, Vietnam was the only country named as a priority foreign country as a sign of just how seriously the US is targeting Vietnam under these various different investigations. So is this going to force Vietnam back to the table to sign a trade deal soon? Quite possibly. The deal got bogged down by discussions over what constituted transshipment, which was one of the headline figures that came out of the trade deal negotiations last year, with the US threatening a 40% tariff on goods deemed to be transshipped. But there were many questions around how that would be defined and how you would monitor it, etc. And as far as we understand, that is still one of the issues that is holding things up, as well as the situation around intellectual property violations, which the US has been coming down hard on Vietnam on in recent weeks. Now, Vietnam has been very vocal about stepping up its campaigns against fake counterfeit goods, shutting down piracy websites, etc. But as things stand at this moment, it doesn't seem like that's been enough to convince US investigators that it's doing enough. And in the meantime, Vietnam is continuing to balance its relations with China. We're still seeing a lot of Chinese involvement and investment in northern Vietnam. They're working on three different rail links together to connect northern Vietnam to southern China. And we're also waiting for an announcement at the moment about who will win the contract for a north-south high-speed rail project, which again could be Chinese involvement. So as always, Vietnam making sure to balance its relations with the two big superpowers as carefully as ever.
1: For the investment community, I'm curious about the way in which Vietnam should be viewed. For such a long time, it was viewed as a frontier market, and I would imagine that there are still a diversity of opinions in understanding the type of market that Vietnam represents in terms of investment opportunities. Give me a sense of what we're looking at in terms of scope and how Vietnam is being viewed right now, and maybe a little bit of the diversity of opinion that's out there.
0: Look, I would say on the whole, there is a huge amount of optimism around the Vietnam market at the moment. We've got the FTSE Russell upgrade from frontier market to emerging market status that's going ahead in September. But that's really seen as just one step on the much bigger path that Vietnam wants to take, which is getting upgraded by MSCI. There was a review last week where there had been some hopes that Vietnam would be placed on the watch list for the upgrade, but it seems that it's too soon for MSCI. And there are a few issues that they raised, which reflect the broader concerns of the investment community. And that is around low free float levels at some firms. They also raised continued limits on foreign ownership, which is really, really quite a big one for a lot of the investors that we speak to. It also highlighted concerns about investability, transparency, and price discovery concerns, as well as the absence of an offshore currency market and onshore constraints. So there's quite a few issues there that Vietnam knows it needs to tackle if it wants to get onto that watch list for MSCI. But having said that, it is also taking some of the other reforms that have previously been highlighted as necessary. So, for example, next year, we're due to see the establishment of a central counterparty clearing mechanism. So that was one of the big big asks. I think, you know, the perception is that Vietnam is slowly making the kind of steps

0: like why I left and started my own firm. I remember the thing that the impetus for that was two things. One,
1: this is at Fidelity.
0: No, I was Fidelity. Now working at the big brokerage firm.
1: Oh, okay.
0: And gotcha. I left to start my own RIA firm.
1: Got it.
0: And I remember when the, do you remember that cover? I can't remember if it was Fortune or Forbes. It had the cover with Rex and David at DFA, and it said how the really smart money invest.
1: Uh-huh.
0: Do you remember? I had
1: vaguely.
0: I had that in the top drawer of my desk every time I opened my drawer, because I still had this, like, I'm just a kid from the hills in Utah, like, imposter syndrome thing. Like, I'm supposed to be in jail. Do you know what I mean? Like,
1: right.
0: Like, and I'm helping people make really important decisions with money. I need to figure out, like, am I a security guard? Is this math? Like, what is this thing? And I, so this idea of, like, how the really smart money invests, I called and was like, how do I get access to this? And they're like, well, you can't do it where you're at. So I left for that reason, and then the second reason was, ended up being one of the greatest disappointments of my life. I left because I thought it was really important to be able to tell everybody that I was a fiduciary and that everybody would care.
1: Continue our conversation with Carl Richards, creator of the Sketch Guy column and author of Your Money, Reimagining Wealth in 101 Simple Sketches, discussing the behavior gap. I'm Barry Ritholtz. 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
6: 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Monday, we recap. Hey, it's Al Dane. 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Monday morning, we will have election results, election breakdown. Talk about it quite a bit. 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Medical Monday with Our Lady of the Lake. 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

0: I used to get 2-page emails from the Times readers.
1: I call these people
0: Venn diagram
1: picture shaper, picture straighteners.
0: And I used to send equal rebuttals,
1: right.
0: And then finally I just developed a template email. It said, "You're right." I call them circle sketches. So yeah, the Venn diagram piece.
1: Wait,
0: is pretty
1: these are legitimate.
0: No, there's
1: Venn
0: a few. They can make an argument, of course.
1: No, if it's this over here, and the overlap that you want to focus on.
0: For sure.
1: Things that matter, things that you can control is another one of yours.
0: Yeah, what we should focus on.
1: And then the overlap, how is that not a Venn diagram?
0: I don't know. I don't know, but somebody will find. But my point really is that when you distill and leave things out, you get things wrong sometimes, and you asked which one.
1: For a point, though, you're trying to communicate cleanly and simply.
0: It's true. But I'm saying some of that feedback's amazing.
1: Uh-huh.
0: Like the Venn diagram police weren't particularly helpful, but some of the feedback is amazing. Like, hey, have you ever thought of this? And it makes me reconsider and adjust. And there have been changes that I've made. Like, there's one sketch that says, "What's important?" I used to say, "What's important to you?" It was an alignment sketch. It was like, your use of capital aligned with what you say is important to you. And that word "say."
1: Well, it's implying that it's not important, but you're claiming it's important.
0: That word "say" bothered me for a decade before. I was like, no. We want to get to what's important to you, not what you say.
1: You were hinting at another problem with people not speaking.
0: That's right. Revealed,
1: honestly.
0: Stated versus revealed preferences. I'm more interested in the revealed preferences. What's actually important to you.
1: That's really interesting.
0: Yep.
1: We have been speaking with Carl Richards. He is the author of the book, Your Money, Reimagining Wealth in 101 Simple Sketches. If you enjoy this conversation, well, be sure and check out any of the 639 we've done over the past 12 years. You can find those at YouTube, Bloomberg, Spotify, Apple, or wherever you get your favorite podcasts. I would be remiss if I didn't thank the crack team that helps put these conversations together each week. Alexis Noriega is my very patient video producer. Producer, New Yorker dropping the R. Sean Russo is my researcher. Anna Luke is my producer. I'm Barry Ritholtz. 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
4: From ABC News, I'm Brian Clark. The U.S. Wildland Fire Service's 3 firefighters have been killed and 2 injured as they fight fires on the Colorado-Utah border. It's part of a larger response to wildfires in the region fueled by hot, dry, and windy conditions. The largest, the Cottonwood Fire, spreading rapidly in southern Utah, says spokeswoman Alyssa Mason.
5: The rate of spread was anywhere between 100 feet to 3,000 feet a minute.
4: There's a state of emergency in Utah. There's also a state of emergency in Kentucky where heavy rains causing flash floodings blamed for at least 4 deaths, according to Governor Andy Beshear.
6: This is a serious enough situation where I am now signing a state of emergency so that we can deploy even more resources across Kentucky.
4: The death toll from Venezuela's catastrophic earthquake now exceeds 1,400 people, and families still searching for thousands still missing are frustrated by the government's response. Caracas-based journalist Tony Mawad says,
7: "What we've seen is a very generous, very wide response from civil society, from neighborhood organizations, religious organizations, and schools, but a practical total absence of the state."
4: New jeopardy for the U.S.-Iran ceasefire as Iran launched attacks on targets in Bahrain and Kuwait in retaliation for the latest U.S. strikes, says ABC's Selena Wang.
8: The U.S. military announcing new strikes on Iran in direct response to continued Iranian aggression against commercial shipping. At President Trump's direction, the U.S. striking military surveillance infrastructure, communication systems, air defense sites, drone storage facilities, and mine lair capabilities. It was in response to an Iranian drone striking a tanker, the second attack on a ship crossing the strait in just days.
4: Iran's threatening a complete halt to negotiations if the attacks continue. 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
10: As Americans, we celebrate all the things that make us different. 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It's simple. It's our shared belief that we are Americans. We, the people of the United States, in order to form a more perfect union, establish justice, ensure domestic tranquility, provide for the common defense, promote the general welfare, and secure the blessings of liberty to ourselves and our posterity, do ordain and establish this Constitution for the United States of America. That belief that we each can be who we are and live the life we dream, in harmony with one another, in our system, written in the words of the Constitution. Know your Constitution. It's who you are. It's who we are.
11: 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It's an American thing. From AmericanThing.org.
12: 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Hey, it's Al Dane. 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Medical Monday with our Lady of the Lake. 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
12: 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I'm your host, Brian Haldane, and I thank you for joining us on this Sunday morning. A couple of notes about Community Concerns. Number one, it's all about the community. So if you know someone who's got something going on, or if you've got something going on in the greater Baton Rouge area that you believe needs to be celebrated on the show, hit me up via email, brian.haldane@guarantemedia.com. Brian.Haldane@GuaranteeMedia.com. One other quick note before we really dive into things. Community Concerns is a pre-recorded show. No, we are not live at 5 a.m. on a Sunday. Note on that, though, however, for the election results from Saturday's election, tune into my show Monday morning, 6 till 9 on Talk 107.3 FM. We'll have a full breakdown for you in the 6 o'clock hour and well, actually, a breakdown each hour as we make our way through Monday's show. This morning, however, we got to look back at a number of things going on and a look ahead as well. We're going to talk a little carbon capture. We're going to talk a little insurance. If we have time towards the end of the show, we're going to talk about the latest from over in Central Louisiana. And I think you know what we're talking about there, but from a very innocuous perspective. And I know we've got to get to the director of the U.S. Mint, Mr. Paul Hollis. But before we get anywhere else, we're going to start off with the Baton Rouge Area Foundation. Chris Meyer heads up BRAF. He joined me on my show on Talk 107.3 FM to talk about the latest, not just with City Brooks Park, but where are we headed with Planned Baton Rouge Phase 3 as well. All right, Chris Meyer is with the Baton Rouge Area Foundation. He is on the hotline this morning. How are you, sir?
14: Hey, Brian, I'm great. How are you this morning?
12: Doing very well on this end as well. If you can come up a little bit, there we go. I want to get to a lot of the, I want to walk through potential timelines. I'm not going to hold you to any of them because, you know, we all understand with plans and construction and everything and weather and different things that can happen, things might get, you know, derailed or pushed back a little bit. But I want to walk through some timelines on Planned Baton Rouge Phase 3. But before we get to that, I do want to start with City Brooks Park. We are great partners with Breck over here at Talk 107.3 FM. We have them on every single Monday to give their perspective on where that's headed. I'll be quite honest with you. I've been impressed with the level of feedback that they've been able to give out and bring in. The level of community engagement has been awesome as well. But I wanted to pivot over to y'all to go, you know, to Breck from Breck to BRAF. What's y'all's role? Do I?
14: Too many acronyms.
12: I know. Thank God the Baton Rouge Economic Partnership moved away from BRAC because we'd just get totally alphabet souped on it. What's, from BRAF's standpoint, the Baton Rouge Area Foundation, from y'all's standpoint, what's your role and where the plans are headed, and then where would you like to see it go?
15: Yeah, look, you know, I think we, for the last 62 years, you know, the Baton Rouge Area Foundation has been invested in improving quality of life and opportunities across our community, across our parish and region. And, you know, City Park and the University of Lakes really is one of the most special assets I think we've got in our community. I think it's really a place that could stand as one of the most unique park and recreational areas in the entire South. It just has such a natural, you know, topographical beauty and a connection, and you can't recreate those sort of natural assets overnight. And you know, we, about 15 years ago at our 50th anniversary, we really made a commitment to the community to bring parties together on restoring the university lakes, which were dying in disrepair. And the challenge had really been that you had multiple owners of those lakes, from the city to LSU to Breck, and it really made it challenging to ever have a consistent vision or a consistent strategy to improve the, you know, those unique assets. And so over the last, as you've, you know, chronicled on your show, there's been an amazing set of work from partners, including being led by the LSU Foundation, to restore those lakes and bring together a very complex mix of resources to restore them. Now we're at an opportunity that as that project begins to wrap over the next year or so, how do we move forward in creating all the other amenities that I think the community wants, and really build something that is for the future? And that's where there's this opportunity, as Breck was looking at a master plan for City Brooks Park, that you can really integrate that entire complex as, again, one of the most premier recreational park destinations in the entire South, to have a major healthy lake system next to now the you know, what is some great bones at City Brooks Park, but a lot that we could invest in. So our role in this simply, you know, I sit on that the sort of advisory committee that's working with the Breck Commission, and we have certainly looked across the country at amazing parks and their structures to help advise in that process. And ultimately, I'm excited to team with all of our neighbors to invest in a you know, park that is something that we're going to be proud of, and certainly our grandchildren are going to be proud of.
12: Is there a way to keep the lakes in the park, you know, separate when it comes to who's running it? Because I know there's been some talk of like one overall foundation or one overall conservancy to run the whole dead-gum thing. That would have to take that away from Breck individually in order to do that, wouldn't it?
15: I don't think it's taking anything away. I think actually the opportunity here, if you look at the most dynamic and exciting park and community assets in the country, they typically have very focused governance and very focused oversight. And so we've been looking at models as part of this process, including down in New Orleans at their City Park, at Central Park. If you go into Houston, Buffalo Bayou, and Herman Park, and what you find in a lot of these places is that when you create focus, and this is no knock on Breck, you know, Breck is currently going through a process of downsizing and, you know, parks and trying to focus their resources, but they managed 180 parks. And I think this is a real opportunity that instead of City Brooks Park being, you know, two of 180, they become one of one. And, you know, adding in the lakes and that opportunity to really, again, focus on connecting them, to have consistency of paths and signage and amenities, you know, and generate kind of focus in terms of raising resources from philanthropy and channeling the great work we did over the last decade to bring a very complex mix of funding to restore the lakes together. You're going to need that level of focus that is hard to accomplish in a large organization that is managing dozens and dozens and dozens of parks. And so that is why, you know, some of the recommendations coming back to us is look at the success of these other places that have taken such unique assets and focused on them, through a unique governance model, which, by the way, would still be accountable to BREC or the public in whatever way it gets designed. In New Orleans' case, there's a state commission here. Some of the ideas we've talked about is that, you know, BREC and BREC's commission could still be the oversight for whatever entity might oversee day-to-day the lakes and the park. So, you know, I think it's interesting to see why and how other communities have been able to drive investment and really make those

0: staff that's excellent. And, you know, again, no knock, but I think we want to build something that is truly excellent and stands alone. And we have that unique opportunity at City Brooks Park in the Lakes. If we can kind of come together and focus on something for the future, instead of I think, very myopic discussions that are frankly kind of dividing us and distracting us from the bigger purpose.
1: Well, no matter what happens, we're going to be divided on this, Chris, because, I mean, at the end of the day, it's about, do you want to, you know, visibly change City Park? Do you want to change what it offers as amenities are concerned? Do you want to, getting rid of the golf course is going to be the biggest part of this, is those that want to get rid of the golf course versus those that don't. And then you enter into the equation, how much weight do the people living around the park get in this discussion, because it's their backyard?
0: Yeah, and look, this plays out in communities all over the country. I want to be really clear, though, that not at a single point in this entire process has anyone recommended to get rid of the golf course. In everything the consultants have put forward to the advisory group, in every single instance, it's been modifying, improving, investing, upgrading, whatever, on golf. And so, again, I think we the question we really should be asking ourselves is, what are we investing in for the future? You know, are we investing in something that is going to attract families, that is going to be responsive? You said it at the top. I think you've had amazing outpouring of feedback and all of that. And I think there's a way to thread this needle, and that's what communities do. I think great communities find a way to hear their neighbors and invest in something that is special. We heard complaints for the last 10 years about the lakes. Yeah. And we're getting to a point that it was complex. But if no one had done anything, it would have dried up and really ruined, I think, one of the most special assets in our community. And so, you know, what I invite is, like, whatever recommendations look like, and there will be golf. I mean, that is something that we all just need to get really clear on. I think there's an opportunity, though, to make it excellent. And right now, again, I don't think we're treating these assets as special as they should be. And I think there's a real opportunity to think into the future and create a structure that really puts focus and dedicated resources to this special place.
1: Just as a point of clarification, when you say that there has been no effort made to get rid of the golf course, as a point of clarification, there's been no formal effort made within these meetings to get rid of the golf course. It has, however, been editorialized along this process, though. The idea has been brought up, maybe not formally pushed, but it was brought up early on.
0: Yeah, I mean, but sure, and lots of people have lots of opinions. I'm saying where the formal process is going.
1: Right. I'm backing you up on that, but I know that a lot of people will be like, no. I read about it. I know, but that you reading about it was where that conversation stopped. That being said, though, it's already down to a 9-hole course. Like, how much more can we trim?
0: Look, I mean, again, I'm not an expert in you know, golf architecture, but I do think there are some really unique ways to drive more investment into that space. And so mm-hmm. I think once we've got whatever the structure looks like, I think you have a much stronger opportunity to really envision something special. And I've, you know, played 15 hole courses that are smaller than the footprint of City Park and amazing. And so, again, I don't know what the right answer is there, but I think the idea that we should not change at all, or that we should not invest differently, or we shouldn't connect these assets, really limits us as a community in thinking about, well, what are we building for our children and grandchildren? And are we building something that attracts people, or do we want to just remain the same for the sake of? And communities across America are investing in these spaces, and we don't have to go very far to see that, you know, our friends in New Orleans are continuing to invest and create a very special and dynamic place out of, you know, Katrina and whatnot. And I think we've got an opportunity here on the sort of springboard from the Lakes investment to make this a really unique and special place in not just the South, but the whole country.
1: We got Chris Meyer on with us from the Baton Rouge Area Foundation. Always fantastic conversation as we move through, because I'm looking at the clock right now. We're barely going to have time to get to a few of the planned Baton Rouge Phase 3 things that I wanted to talk about. So let's put a button on City Brooks Park right now, and we'll get back into that at a later date. But right now, though, let's pivot over. Planned Baton Rouge Phase 3. Are we to a point now where we can start to see timelines on some projects that are within it?
0: Yeah. Absolutely. And look, I very excited last week, the Metro Council unanimously adopted this into future VR.

0: part of the sort of master plan for Baton Rouge, which is great to see. You know, I read just this morning that the New Orleans City Council approved the $600 million Omni headquarters hotel development, which look, I mean, this is, you know, and that's why, you know, I wanted to raise this. I think one of the first and most catalytic projects for Plan Baton Rouge 3 is the redevelopment of the River Center and is the establishment of a headquarters hotel. That's going to allow us to move forward those kind of investments that were dreamed about in the plan for a, you know, amazing downtown children's adventure park, a great park on the riverfront. And so that's where we've been really digging in at Braff, is to make sure that project is moving forward, working with the mayor and the city parish. And so I'm really excited that the work we've been doing behind the scenes for the last couple of years really can now bring that project to the forefront. And I think you'll be hearing very quickly the efforts to move that forward now that we understand the cost, and we've been talking with developers to understand in other cities how those projects have moved forward. And certainly New Orleans is giving us a lot of motivation that we need to invest in our tourism infrastructure.
1: And they've got a potential Super Bowl on the line as their timeline to keep their foot on the gas. Do we have any kind of, just sense of urgency behind it? Because I love what you're saying, and we got 30 seconds to go. I love what you're saying, but I want to see the biggest chunk taken out first, the visible difference being added to the city first. Where's our sense of urgency? 20 seconds.
0: I think the sense of urgency is, if you ask Jill Kidder, we are already having to turn down opportunities for our community. We've got more major dockings coming from the cruise lines, and I think you'll hear another announcement very soon that's going to give us major urgency for that.
1: Love it. He's Chris Meyer with the Baton Rouge Area Foundation. Always appreciate the time. Get your butt back in studio next time, brother.
0: Thanks, brother. Well.
1: Paul Hollis. Mandeville Zone. Well, Grace King Zone, then Mandeville Zone. Paul Hollis is now the director of the U.S. Mint. He's on the hotline with us right now. How are you, sir?
2: Oh, I'm doing great. Appreciate being on your show.
1: Nah, glad to have you on here. Let's start with, before we get into anything about what's coming, let's start with the gig, man. Rewind the clock. Walk me through, because this isn't a gig that just anybody gets. How did this fall in your lap? Well, it didn't fall in your lap. You worked for it. But, like, walk me through the whole process of you getting the phone call and getting offered the job.
2: Yeah, it was kind of a big deal. I was super excited. I was actually in my son's karate class, and the speaker and the president called, and it was a big deal. But to your point, I worked all my life. When I was a little kid, 7 years old, my grandmother had given me a coin. It's to this day, I can tell you, it's probably one of my earliest memories. And the moment she'd given me the coin that she'd saved during the Great Depression, I fell in love with it. I thought it was the coolest thing in the world. And so I graduated from LSU, went to work for a big coin company. As you know, I served 12 years in the legislature, then on the State Board of Education. And so my background is kind of interesting in that, you know, it's a lot of government experience, but also in the numismatic world. So I like to think I was a great fit for the opportunity that was afforded to me. And I'm just so thrilled. So many people in Louisiana, as you're aware, I mean, it's never occurred before where you have the Speaker of the House from Louisiana and the Majority Leader. So Speaker Johnson and Leader Scalise, it's an exciting time.
1: Well, you know, it's been very popular for everyone in Louisiana to say we're punching outside of our weight class, but I make the argument maybe this is our weight class. This is just kind of who we are. I mean, and it has been that way for some time. Whether you're talking about like somebody who's out front, like the Speaker of the House, or go back to President Trump's first term, Dan Brouillette was representing us on the Department of Energy. Like, you had that kind of intertwining Louisiana representation, either out in front or behind the scenes. We put our footprint on things.
2: There's no doubt, and it's wonderful to see, you know, a footprint that's been big and serving the American people, and for me to serve in this role, I'm just so incredibly honored and thrilled, and especially right now with the nation's semi-quincentennial, 250 years of independence. It's just such an exciting time, and I work now out of Washington, D.C., and so this is like the helm of all the different events, and we're just, not even 2 weeks away, so it's thrilling.
1: Yeah, absolutely it is. So let's talk about the upcoming 250 there. What are we doing from the U.S. Mint? What's being taken on to celebrate the birthday?
2: Well, in our lifetimes, there's been more design changes on our coins than we have seen.

0: the last 100 years. Maybe when you were a kid, you might have seen the bicentennial quarter. We changed up the quarter, the half dollar, and then the Ike dollar. But my point is other than our bicentennial, now we're celebrating the semiquincentennial, 250 years. So we have dual dates once again on the nickel, the dime, the quarter, the half dollar. And, you know, the real cool coin that I think everybody is talking about now is the one that was just released, and that's the Thomas Jefferson quarter. And so when people look at their change, and these are, you know, been dispersed throughout the country, I think people are starting to see them. It's exciting, and people are taking notice of them. And the really neat thing is for years to come, I think people will look back on these because almost all of them are one-year type coins. And what that means is we're only making them during 2026. And so after this year, we're going to change them up or revert back to the designs that we're all accustomed to seeing. And let me give you one specific example. The Roosevelt dime, you and I have spent that throughout our entire life. That coin originally came out in 1946. So if you do the math, we hadn't changed that coin in 80 years. And so we have a new emerging Liberty dime, and it's just, you know, beautiful. And to see that coin, when you see it, it'll be a big moment because you'll say, wow, that is really interesting. And it is.
1: Paul Hollis heads up the U.S. Mint. We're talking about a few of the things that they're doing to celebrate America's 250th anniversary. Tell me about the Declaration of Independence quarter. That's the Thomas Jefferson quarter you're talking about?
0: That's exactly right. This year, we're doing five different quarter designs. Now, this is something that to me is kind of interesting. George Washington was born in 1732. So 200 years later, in 1932, we put his portrait on the obverse of the quarter. So it's almost been 100 years where we've had President Washington on the obverse of a quarter. But this year, we're having five different designs on the quarter, and we have released the new Thomas Jefferson quarter. And what's extra exciting, I mean, think about this. The United States every year produces billions with a B, billions and billions of coins. Now, in the last couple of weeks, I actually was there at the Philadelphia Mint to see it. We put this special privy mark. Now, your listeners might not know what a privy mark is, but it's a special notation that we have done on only 250,000 quarters. Now, that is a very small number, especially when you consider there's, what, 340 million Americans. So a tiny portion of the quarters that we've produced this year of the Thomas Jefferson design have a privy mark, and that's just a small notation on the obverse or the front of the coin. And it says July 4th. And our production team has manufactured these. They've seeded them out in distribution channels across the country. There's an equitable distribution so that everybody's got a shot to own one. And I honestly consider it to be a nationwide treasure hunt to see if you can find one of these special privy mark quarters. You'll, I would think, definitely find a Thomas Jefferson quarter because, again, we're making so many coins, but there's a small quantity of the production that we put this special July 4th privy mark in the 7 o'clock portion of the coin. And if you see it, and my son got the opportunity to hold it as the first one was struck, and I was like, this is going to be such a bonanza for Americans to participate in this, you know, treasure hunt that celebrates our nation and hitting 250-year milestone.
1: It's going to be like Walker's golden tickets.
0: It kind of is. The only difference is instead of five, as you remember, golden tickets to see a chocolate factory, this is 250,000 opportunities. So, I mean, if you do the math, it's going to be, what, probably one out of 1,300 people get the opportunity to actually own one. But it is really awesome.
1: Oh, my goodness. How many people are not even going to know?
0: Well, yeah. I mean, but I hope people do what we've always wanted to do. The Mint's mission is to connect America through coins.
1: Right.
0: And so I think in the desire to see if they happen to have one of these privy mark quarters, we want to get the word out that some of these coins, a small portion of our mintage, has this mark on them that says July 4th. And again, we've already had them out in distribution channels, and I think it's just a matter of probably, you know, days or a week or more at the most where people are going to say, I found one. And again, I had the privilege of being there in Philadelphia when these coins came off the minting press to see that very first coin struck. And, you know, as a coin collector since I was just 7 years old, that was thrilling. But I do think this transcends just coin collectors. I think the American public is going to embrace it. They're going to have a little piece of history, and I hope it's going to be something they'll treasure for a lifetime.

0: and maybe even become a family heirloom.
1: Okay, if you're in traffic right now, keep one eye on the road. Don't check the ashtray until you get to a red light to go ahead and look for that, since they're already out there. We're talking with Paul Hollis, who heads up the U.S. Mint. Paul, is there a way to project value on this thing based off of scarcity?
0: You know, that's an area that I don't choose to go to, but I can, you know, tell you that coin collectors on a piece like this, they're certainly going to be interested in wanting to own them, and they're going to treat this like they do most coins. They want to protect it, and if you should find one, I'd encourage you to keep, I mean, obviously keep it, but protect it, and you don't want to damage it in any way, but I look forward to social media accounts and people saying, look at what I have found. And to celebrate a really unique and special piece of history. And I'm so glad that the United States Mint is participating in this incredible celebration that we all share that connects us together, and the patriotism and the excitement and the camaraderie as we approach July 4th. It's just awesome.
1: So when I was growing up, I collected baseball cards. I would put this scarcity-wise on a level of like a 52 Mickey Mantle. I mean, this is just I cannot imagine what the projection is going to be like for a coin collector. I know that's not your end of the business, but like that, it's built into it right now. I can see it before it happens. It's built in.
0: I'm glad we chose the number of 250,000. Obviously, 250 because the number of years that we've declared our independence, but also it increases. People's opportunity to have the chance of owning something truly special. But honestly, even if you don't get the privy mark quarter with Thomas Jefferson on the obverse, just any of the new designs, and you'll note them, they have the dual date, just like we did in the bicentennial. As you recollect, 1776 and then 1976, but now 50 years later, that dual date is 1776-2026. But again, more different design changes than we have seen in 100 years. So Americans, I do think, will take note. And if you see shiny coins, I would tell you it's very likely you got the new batch of coins that were freshly minted from one of the mints across this nation.
1: Yeah, rare but not impossible. It's 250,000 is a good number. Rare but not impossible, to be sure.
0: Got it.
1: So it's a one-year run that we're looking at here. Why are we cutting off after 250? Or, side question, do y'all have anything else cool planned on the back end?
0: We do have some other surprises that are coming on later this year, but we'll get to those surprises when we're prepared to get to those. But this coin that you're seeing right now, I think your listeners are going to be excited to have the opportunity to own it.
1: Where can folks go if they want to learn more about and get a firsthand look at designs and learn more about distribution and what they should be on the lookout for? Where should they go online to look?
0: Our website is usmint.gov. I'd encourage everybody to go to usmint.gov, and you'll have a ton of information right there at your fingertips.
1: He is the director of the U.S. Mint, Louisiana's own Paul Hollis. Mint, great catching up. Greatly appreciate a couple minutes this morning. Thank you so much for hopping on board.
0: My pleasure. Thank you as well.
1: It is hurricane season, and Insurance Commissioner Tim Temple, well, he knows all too well the drill for this time of year. He spoke with me on my show on Talk 107.3 FM. Now, I got to give you a little backstory here before we get into the interview, okay? On my show, we do a segment called Top Stories and Trending. One of the trending stories on Friday was that a giraffe had escaped from a ranch somewhere in Texas, and we were bantering back and forth about the giraffe and, how it got away, blah, blah, blah. It was a lot of fun. If you want to go back to the segments on our Talk 107.3's Facebook Live page in the 7 o'clock hour, so 1 hour into the show. So that being said, the previous segment, there was banter back and forth about an escaped giraffe. You're going to hear at the beginning of this interview me asking a question about giraffe insurance. I realize in this context that's going to be coming out of nowhere, so I want to give that to you before hitting play. So now that you know it dates back to the previous segment, let's hit play. We are already a couple minutes behind and have our insurance commissioner in studio who put up with that foolishness in the last segment. Tim Temple, how are you, sir?
2: I'm doing well for a Friday. Thank you.
1: So, let's start off with this. And I apologize in advance. Is there such a thing as exotic animal insurance?
2: Good question. There is pet insurance, but I don't know about exotic animal insurance.
1: I'm just saying, look, if you lose a giraffe, does that...
2: Look, the insurance industry will insure anything for the right amount of premium.
1: Yeah. Look, you needed more to get to work on, and you got to find out how we compare to Texas when it comes to giraffe insurance. Insurance Commissioner Tim Temple's in with us. There's a lot of serious topics to cover right now, not the least of which is we saw a tropical storm last week.

0: and unique. I would call this one unique because, number one, it never evolved to the strength of a hurricane. Number two, it dumped a ton of water further inland than it did closer to the coast. And number three, there are six parishes declaring a state of emergency that aren't exactly contiguous.
1: Yep.
0: So we saw a bunch of different things with this storm that we don't normally see. From your office's standpoint, what were some of the the big ticket items?
1: Yeah, well, look, Brian, let's dive into all that. But before we do that, because this leads up to that, you know, one thing that I've been, you know, reminding people as I go out and talk, and whether it's, you know, TV or radio, or I'm doing a town hall later this afternoon, you know, we're in, because I hear a lot of comments about, you know, we're in this super El Nino period.
2: Yeah.
1: You know, weather pattern, which means, yeah, you know, drier conditions, more wildfires in parts of the country, wetter conditions in other parts of the country, and then for us, more wind shear, which has the opportunity to reduce storms out in the Atlantic.
2: Mm-hmm.
1: The number of forecast storms is going to be lower, but I want to keep reminding everybody, it only takes one event. Right. It doesn't.
0: Well, everybody in Avoyelles Parish now understands
1: exactly.
0: That, right?
1: It doesn't mean we're not going to have hurricanes. It means that there may be a, you know, reduced probability of the number of storms that may happen. And the other thing, too, I want to remind people, it also means that if a storm forms in the Gulf,
2: mm-hmm.
1: it's going to have a shorter duration, you know, shorter warning period.
2: Right.
1: We've seen with warmer temperatures, they you know, what they call it, rapid intensification.
2: Yep.
1: You know, they spin up faster, they're stronger, and so it's a shorter notice period. So I'm saying this all to remind people, stay vigilant.
2: Well,
1: let's don't rest on our, you know, and say, oh, well, we're in a super El Nino, I don't have to worry about it. Always worry about it.
0: No, 100%. And you bring up a point about the storms. Every year for the last half dozen years or so, we've seen a storm form in the, whether they hit us or not, we've seen one form in the Gulf. And I might be wrong about this, but the cutoff time to get insurance is if one enters the Gulf.
1: That's right. Yeah, when you've got a system, and I'll give you the exact definition so that viewers or your listeners can we'll get that information. But yeah, when a storm is an active storm in the Gulf, you can't bind coverage,
0: right?
1: You know, and so just like flood insurance, and we can get into that too. But you know, this tropical storm Arthur, I think that was a good example of something. You know, it is a named storm.
2: Mm-hmm.
1: I've got a lot of people that are saying, well, wait, I have a, you know, now that they're aware of their named storm deductible.
0: Right.
1: Listen, we've had named storm deductibles for 30 years, mm-hmm. 30 plus years. So this is not something new. You know, there are people upset that, you know, named storm deductible applies to it. But that's how this has worked for decades. This is not anything new. I know it's not good news, but it's not anything new.
0: Right.
1: Avoyelles Parish, and I know there's been a lot of coverage on that particular parish because of the incredible amount of rain that they received over a very short period of time, 24 hours. Not a lot of NFIP flood policies in force. About 5% of all the homes in that area, as best we can tell, had flood insurance. So not a big number, especially when you consider, and you said that's inland. You know, when you get to our coastal parishes, you know, we've got some parishes that have 80% of homes have flood policies in force.
2: Mm-hmm.
1: 5% in Avoyelles Parish. So there's not going to be a lot of insurance, flood insurance for those homes.
0: Yeah.
1: Which means it's going to be more of a federal, state, or local program to help people recover, which is very important for people to, I know there's been a lot of push, if you receive damage and you didn't have insurance for it, to go to damage.la.gov and document that. That helps the state of Louisiana calculate everything it can to see if we qualify mm-hmm. for assistance. So it's very important if you receive damage and you didn't have insurance coverage for it to go to damage.la.gov and report it.
0: So damage.la.gov to report it. I mean, is there recourse to some level or are you just stuck?
1: Look, and that's just it. I mean, if the federal government does not come in and help,
2: mm-hmm.
1: then, yeah, it's going to be state or local dollars.
0: Yeah.
1: And we know what kind of budgetary process, you know, issues we're having right now with finances. So we got to do everything we can to help document that. But, again, it highlights this was not a – it was a tropical storm. Yet
0: right.
1: it caused immense damage. And if your house flooded or if your car flooded – or if your property received damage as one of the storms, you know, tornado that spun up or maybe a tree fell on your home, it doesn't matter that it was a tropical storm. It's a catastrophe to you. And that's why, you know, we always talk about be insurance ready. buy insurance. I know it's expensive. We've been working on that. But, you know, that's what insurance is there for, to help you financially when you receive damage.
0: So two separate problems here is, oh, Voiles Parish, that's flood. So you need flood insurance. The name storm didn't matter there. It was the amount of the water coming up, not down. However,

0: Oklahoma had four tornadoes.
1: Yep.
0: That does fall under the name storm deductible, does it not?
1: It does fall under the name storm deductible. And the way the system works, and Louisiana is not unique in this, this is how the industry works, it's 72 hours after the storm is downgraded. So after it becomes, you know, from a named storm, tropical storm, to a tropical depression, still any damage 72 hours after that falls under that, you know, named storm deductible. Again, Louisiana is not unique. This is not new. It's just not good news to a lot of people. We're going to start reminding people this hurricane season, when something spins up, we're going to start telling them, remember, you have a named storm deductible. You have a hurricane deductible. Go and calculate it. And again, that's part of that whole be insurance ready.
0: I think I've asked you this question before. Insurance Commissioner Tim Temple's in with us. I think I've asked you this question before, and I'm not sure if I remember the answer or not. But when a storm is named, does the named storm deductible apply even after it's downgraded?
1: 72 hours after
0: it's downgraded. Okay, that was what you were explaining right there.
1: Correct.
0: Okay, so same question. All right. Because with Arthur, as it's made its way to the Northeast, there was a situation in the Atlantic to where it could have, like, formed back into another storm again.
1: Correct.
0: Which would have brought us Arthur 2, and we all know that was Dudley Moore's worst work.
1: No comment.
0: Okay, fine. Let's move forward with the rest of hurricane season with Arthur in the rearview mirror. I'm sure there's a lot of folks that believe, well, I got my hit, I'm done.
1: That's the other thing, too. With the named storm deductible, you know, if you file a claim under that and you had the damage up to whatever your deductible was, let's say it's $5,000, that the insurance industry can only apply the named storm deductible once a year, once a 12-month period. So if there's a future event, let's hope there's not, but if there is another event, then your policy wouldn't be subject to that named storm deductible amount.
0: Okay.
1: See, so then it would be first dollar for the next event. So if you received up to $5,000 of damage, let's say from Hurricane or Tropical Storm Arthur.
0: Tropical Storm Arthur.
1: And then there's a future event, hurricane, whatever it is, where there's a named storm deductible, you don't have that named storm deductible apply to your loss.
0: So when, I'm going to get it wrong because I'm doing it off memory, Bertha should be next.
1: Okay.
0: So if Bertha rolls through HOMA or one of the places where the named storm, St. Tammany Parish got hit with that as well, South Lafourche and Terrebonne. So if Bertha rolls through, then you would be back to a normal
1: pricing, I guess? Well, there's still a named storm deductible, but again, you've already...
0: That's what I'm saying. If you've already filed the claim, if you've already gone there, I mean, God forbid you have to do it on back-to-back, but we've seen it here
1: in
0: Louisiana.
1: We've seen it happen, yes.
0: I mean, was it 2020? Yes, 2020, where we ran out of letters, or we ran out of names and then ran out of letters.
1: Yeah.
0: So, moving forward with the rest of the hurricane season now, while we might be thinking... take your foot off the gas because of El Nino, are the insurance companies a little bit more amenable to, like, how do I put this the right way? When we have a lesser hurricane season, how does that affect our rates at all? Because we've had a few seasons in a row now where it's been light.
1: Yeah, look, they have already priced in. Insurance companies doing business today, they have already priced and bought their reinsurance for this year.
0: Okay.
1: Right? You will have some that, through June. That's typically January 1st and July 1st are the big renewal dates. But all that pricing has been locked in.
0: Okay.
1: You know, people have bought their reinsurance. They know what their price is going to be for the next 12-month period. So, no, that's not going to change it.
0: Sure.
1: And the losses right now, again, while, you know, they're unimaginable if your property was damaged, Tropical Storm Arthur was not a big event in the reinsurance world, globally speaking.
0: Are we still too soon to know numbers on claims and everything? I'm sure it's way too early.
1: We are. Look, and, you know, last week, earlier this week, you know, I was fielding phone calls from people saying that they've already been denied, you know, coverage. And, look, I don't know that anybody has filed a claim and had an adjuster come out to their home.
0: Right.
1: It's been too short a period. So I think some of that might be urban myth. But I encourage people, if that has happened to them, call my office and tell me.
0: Mm-hmm.
1: You know, and I haven't had anybody call and say that has happened and give us the information to back it up. So, but listen, if you file a claim, you're denied, if you don't like the answer you get, call the Department of Insurance. We can help walk you through it. We will get an answer for you. Sometimes you may not like the answer, but we will get you an accurate answer on whether your claim is covered or not, if the insurance company is doing what they're supposed to, or if they're not. We are a resource to everybody And call us 800-259-5300. We

0: single day. And the men and women that work in that group with me, they are the best of the best. And they really enjoy the work that they do, helping their fellow citizens understand how insurance works.
1: And their strength in numbers. And you never know if what's happening to you might be happening to some other folks as well. And well, when you could put together a couple of complaints, you could find some parallels here and might be on the case.
0: And we track that. And we look and see if you start to see a trend on something. Yeah. And when we do, we jump on it.
1: He's Insurance Commissioner Tim Temple. We always appreciate the update, sir.
0: Thank you. Have a safe weekend.
1: We're going to pivot the conversation back over to the carbon capture world. When we see the acronym CCUS, what does that U stand for? Well, depending on who you ask, it's either usage or utilization. Either way, that's the same word. The folks at Renovigo Chemicals are working on this right now. Jeremiah Piper is with them. He's in studio with us. How are you, man?
2: Doing pretty well. It's nice to be here.
1: Right up on that. Oh, I'm glad to have you in. Let's start with what is Renovigo Chemicals?
2: Renovigo Chemicals is a sustainable company trying to produce one of the most important chemical intermediaries in the business from CO2.
1: Mm-hmm. We'll get into what some of the products are, some of the end products are in a little bit. But I got to ask, from an outsider's perspective, this looks like very new science. From an outsider's perspective, this looks like a whole new world to start walking down. How did you start walking down it?
2: Back in 2018, I made the mistake of asking whether I could make my own carbon fiber.
1: Okay.
2: And that kind of led me down a rabbit hole that ended up in me realizing that there was a few major problems in the industry that weren't really being addressed by traditional methods.
1: Mm-hmm.
2: After long discussions with a bunch of LSU professors, I ended up finding out about some technology that was up and coming that mm-hmm. allowed us to take CO2 and turn it into really important chemicals and the basis for all of what oil and gas produces.
1: What kind of chemicals? What are we looking at that's usable in day-to-day life?
2: Ethylene, ethanol, methanol, a lot of very big acids like formic acid. These are all chemicals that are used as the basic building blocks for a lot of the things we use every day.
1: Mm-hmm. So I guess my next question, this is where as a layperson we might glaze over with science, but let's at least try to walk down the path. How?
2: It's almost a reverse combustion is the best way I can describe it. Instead of using energy, getting energy out of burning, fuel or a hydrocarbon and taking it into CO2 and water, mm-hmm. you're doing the reverse. You're adding energy
1: CO2 is post-combustion.
2: CO2 is post-combustion, yes. So what you're basically having to reverse the process. In our case, we're using renewable electricity to do so, water and CO2. Well, if you put CO2, in water and add a special electrode, you're applying a little bit of electricity, recombines it into small hydrocarbons, which then by other traditional methods can be turned into pretty much everything else.
1: Okay, this is where I'm going to start sounding really stupid. When you put CO2 into water, you get a LaCroix.
2: Yes, you are essentially electrifying a LaCroix and getting small hydrocarbons out of it.
1: Unbelievable. Okay, so how difficult is this process? How expensive is this process? How mentally intense is this process? Like, what does it take to get more people doing that? I don't want to create too much competition for you, but like, what does it take to grow your team? Is it dollars? Is it awareness? Is it science? What is it?
2: It's everything. Because you need to remember that these are new technologies. These are budding technologies. Mm-hmm. A lot of the things that we do in oil and gas, we've been doing the same thing for about 100 years. We've just been making better catalysts to do the same things better.
1: Mm-hmm.
2: This is new technology. This is brand new. These are fields that are being developed actively. But 5 to 10 years ago, you might have said, oh, well, this is 5 to 10 years away. Well, 5 to 10 years is now.
1: Are we still in the same spot? That 5 to 10 years away, was that an accurate projection? Are we ready to turn this corner?
2: We already have, companies like 12 who have just produced a few weeks ago, their full scale plant for producing jet fuel from CO2. This is a reality. This is not some fantasy. This is not 5 to 10 years out. This is not, something that's we're waiting on. Mm-hmm. This is now, and this is going to be the future of industrial manufacturing.
1: This is an open and operating lab, an open and operating company in real time right now.
2: Yes. Multiple companies in this space have, gotten investments, in the tens of millions.
1: Mm-hmm.
2: And, this is a budding technology, but it's something that's important to the future of, not only what we're looking at for, climate and everything else, but it's important to the future of manufacturing.
1: Right. We've got Jeremiah Piper in with us. He's with Renovago, who's right here on Nicholson Boulevard, which is like right up the road on Nicholson. Let's talk a little.

0: little bit about scalability here. Because if we've got carbon capture usage or utilization and sequestration, can we get this scalable enough to not need sequestration?
1: Oh, absolutely. For reference, this is a net negative process. So you're using up CO2 and sequestering it in the process of producing your product. And by doing so, you're also removing the emissions that would have been made otherwise in that production. As more technologies start using this, as more verticals are integrate this technology, mm-hmm. less CO2 will be produced overall. And what CO2 is left over will be likely used to produce the same things we're producing using oil and gas.
0: Can we overdo it?
1: There is a possibility. Maybe in the distant future, we might even have cases where, CO2 is such a high commodity and we don't produce enough of it on the industrial scale. We might be mining, municipal solid waste facilities and landfills for, materials to turn into CO2. But that's a little bit far off right now.
0: I got just a couple minutes with Jeremiah Piper from RenovaGo. I'm fascinated by this. And we might... This is one of those interviews where, later on this afternoon, I'm going to come up with 30 more questions, so we might have to have you back on at a later date.
1: I would love to.
0: So right now, we're pulling carbon out of the air, we're pulling CO2 out of the air, pumping it under the ground, right? For a lot of cases, we have the classics wells and the primacy and all that other good stuff. Are we able to pull it back out from underground to utilize it there? Can we use our own wells as storage? Or once that's down there, it's just down there. We got to go get somewhere else.
1: Oh, we can absolutely use it as storage. It just depends on the kind of sequestration. There's mm-hmm. not just one kind of geological sequestration. There's the kind which uses particular stones, and the CO2 is incorporated into those stones through chemical reactions. There's ones that are reusing old oil wells. Those are the best ones for this case because what they're doing is just hyper-pressurizing the CO2 under the surface, mm-hmm. and it turns into almost a pseudo-liquid, supercritical CO2.
0: Supercritical, yes. I learned that term about last year. Let's take the ones that are the former oil wells and they've got it in supercritical state down there. Is that state the right state needed for someone like a Renovo Chemical to utilize it and turn it into something else, or are there more steps along the process when it's like that?
1: Oh, it's actually relatively easy to take it back out because they do all of the processing before they send it into the wells.
0: Okay.
1: The air product has, massive, little facility on top of what they're already doing in preparation for the sequestration where they're cleaning the CO2 before they ever send it into somewhere. Mm-hmm. And because it's already super critical, it would basically be the equivalent of tapping an old oil well. That's all it would be. You tap it and all of a sudden the CO2 starts pouring out.
0: Probably the most controversial CCS project that we've been learning about along the way is the one that's under Lake Maurepas.
1: Yes.
0: Is that the right kind to be able to pull things back out later on, and do you risk give me a baseball reference, right? When you have a rundown, you want as few throws as possible because you always run the risk of dropping the ball. Do you run the risk of dropping the ball by pulling something back out once it's under Lake Maurepas?
1: Not as much as you would think. And I think the reason for that is just simply because, in the case of that, they're actually using the water itself as the compressant instead of necessarily ground. Mm-hmm. So, you're talking about basically the LaCroix almost the same way. It's relatively easy to pull this kind of stuff out of the ground, with a maximum amount of safety. And realistically, it's even better because, if everyone's worried about sequestration, well, utilization is the answer to that.
0: Yeah. Well, yeah, I've been a firm believer that utilization is the it just ends all the other debates to me. At that point, you've got a legitimate commodity. At that point, it's not something you're sitting on or burying. It's a legitimate commodity. It's a sellable commodity.
1: Oh, 100%.
0: Even if it's in its raw, it becomes a raw material form.
1: Yes.
0: Okay. Walk me through what, just very briefly, because we only got 2 minutes left. What do the next 5 years look like for RenovaGo when it comes to growing this, scaling this, and making this sellable?
1: Well, it's funny you say 5 years because that's about what we're hoping to go through into getting our full-scale plan. Mm-hmm. So a lot of the work right now for us is getting everything set up, getting everything prepared, testing every possibility, making sure that our system works not only in the field but also works as you scale and gets it to that point. But we're not working alone. Hundreds of companies are working on these same technologies right now, and they're working together because every single one of these companies knows what the future of manufacturing looks like. This is going to be the real next industrial revolution.
0: Very cool stuff. Where can folks go if they want to learn more about y'all?
1: RenovaGoChemicals.com.

0: You can see everything right there. We also have a few articles coming out here near soon. You'll be able to learn a little bit more about us through there.
1: Keep us in the loop, man. He's Jeremiah Piper with Renovigo. Thank you so much.
0: Thank you.
1: I'm looking at the clock, and we don't have enough time for another full interview. However, so much has transpired over the week with the Pastor Spell from Life Tabernacle Church. I don't want to get into a back and forth about the overall arguments and whatnot, but I do want to play back a little bit of an interview that I had with Central's Police Chief Roger Corcoran, who was able to clarify a few things, points that have been made along the way about procedure, about legalities, and about his department in particular. Not going to have enough time for the whole interview, but let's get to as much as we can. Joining us now to talk about the whole scenario, or as much as involves his department, I should say. Let's be very clear about that. As much as involves his department, we've got Central's Police Chief Roger Corcoran on with us. How are you, Chief?
2: I'm doing fine. Good morning.
1: Good morning. Glad to have you on this morning, although I hate the reason we have to have you on, but I'm always glad to talk to you. Before we get into specifics over on one side, I want to roll back and talk about just generalized procedure, because the pastor has said that a number of calls to your office went ignored or unattended, or whatever the terminology might be. Walk me through procedure of how things happen when a call comes in to file a complaint with y'all.
2: Well, if we get a walk-in, they walk in, our dispatcher contacts the complainant at the window and takes all the information they need to put it in our CAD system and dispatch a unit to the police department if one's not there, so they can take the complaint. If it's over the phone, it's the same way. The dispatcher takes all the information over the phone and dispatches the unit to whatever location the complainant is at.
1: Is this a matter of calling the department directly or calling 911? Does that change things?
2: Yes, sir, it does. If 911 is called, the Central Police Department doesn't have a 911 center.
1: Right.
2: 911, it goes to either the sheriff's office or EMS. And then EMS or the sheriff's office sends it to the appropriate place.
1: And when you talk about like what kind of documentation there's obviously written documentation from the dispatcher or whoever takes the call on your end. Is there also audio recording? And if so, how long does that live?
2: Yes, sir. We have audio. Our phones are recorded whenever someone calls into the police department. And that will record the dispatcher and whoever they're speaking to. That is kept for, I couldn't tell you exactly how long, but it's a considerable amount of time.
1: Central's Police Chief Roger Corcoran's on with us talking about the ongoing saga with Life Tabernacle Church and the events that transpired this week. All right, Pastor Tony Spell had said during the week that multiple calls to your office had been ignored. How do you respond?
2: This is simply untrue. Pastor Spell, along with Woody Jenkins and the attorney, have said that they've called numerous times and we failed to respond. That's simply untrue. That would have been documented when they called. Mm-hmm. And if it would have been something of a large investigative deal, like I'm going to rape your family, I want to kill you, we would have transferred that over to the sheriff's office.
1: Have there been any calls that have come through that you have responded to?
2: Yes, sir, there has. Over the past 4 years, we've had 5 calls, which we responded to or wrote reports on 5 calls that the Spells' names were documented in, 2 of which were traffic crashes, which had nothing to do with the neighbor. The third one was Mr. Spell's bus ran over a mailbox, which had nothing to do with the neighbor. Mm-hmm. The fourth one was Ms. Spell called in a complaint that the neighbor had moved some traffic cones that were in the front drive of the church. And upon investigation, it was found that it was a construction worker doing work on the roadway that had moved those cones. So that was dismissed. And the last one was Ms. Spell had called in a complaint that the neighbor's son had followed her and was driving erratically. On the day, they show that Mr. Jenkins had put, the neighbor had grabbed himself and flipped the bird at them, There's actually a different angle of camera view there.

0: my officer was at that residence following up on Ms. Bell's complaint. And while he was there speaking with him, Mr. and Ms. Bell drove up in the driveway of the church across the street and got out of their vehicle, walked up to the edge of the roadway, and they were antagonizing. They were pointing, and it appears that from the video that they were might have been shouting something across the street and holding their cameras up from their phones, and that's what caused that situation.
1: That's the one with the still photograph that's been floating around the media, social media and otherwise lately.
0: Yes, the newest one.
1: Okay.
0: The other other ones were from a year or longer ago.
1: I hate to do it, but we are just about out of time for this installment of Community Concerns. I know we were about midway through that interview. There's actually plenty more. Chief Corcoran was very generous with his time on Friday morning. If you want to check out the remainder of that interview, it's available on demand at talk1073.com, talk1073.com, which, by the way, is where my home base is Monday through Friday, 6 till 9 a.m. I recommend it. The chief was, like I said, unbelievably open and very generous with his time. So he is always appreciated. But yeah, there's not enough time to get to another full question and answer, much less the rest of the interview. That being said, we are just about done and just about out of here, y'all. Like I said, election results Monday morning on Talk 107.3 FM, 6 to 9 a.m. on my show. And of course, as always, we remind you, it is hurricane season. We are in the midst of hurricane season right now. Early, but it's still on. As things develop, we will be sure to cover them here and at talk1073.com also. Other than that, we're out of here. I'm your host, Brian Haldane. 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
4: From ABC News, I'm Brian Clark. The severe fire season in Utah's now turned deadly as the U.S. Wildland Fire Service says three firefighters were killed and two others were hurt battling fires on the Colorado-Utah border. The largest fire in Utah is the Cottonwood Fire. It's burned more than 144 square miles in the southwest part of the state, including the area around Dr. Mark LeDuc's cabin. He watched it by Ring camera from Beaver, Utah.
5: Within seconds, completely surrounding kind of the trees around my cabin. I've never seen anything like that. I didn't know fire could do that.
4: Weather has turned deadly in Kentucky as heavy rains fuel flash flooding, says ABC's Allison Kosick.
6: In Kentucky, Governor Andy Beshear declaring a state of emergency following relentless rain and flash flooding. Drivers urged to stay off roads.
7: It's going to be dangerous to drive. We've already had at least one motorist swept away and killed by flash flooding.
6: In Bullitt County near Louisville, some residents urged to evacuate after the heavy rains caused a dam to fail.
4: The flooding's blamed for a total of four deaths in the Commonwealth. Talks between the U.S. and Iran to permanently end the war could be in jeopardy after Iran targeted Bahrain and Kuwait following U.S. strikes for what the U.S. said was a violation of the Memorandum of Understanding. Over 1,400 people are now confirmed dead as a result of the powerful twin earthquakes in Venezuela. Researchers estimate nearly 60,000 buildings were damaged. ABC's Marcus Moore has details from the foreign desk.
8: In the hard-hit area of La Guaira, north of Caracas, a hellscape with entire buildings collapsed into towering piles of rubble. In Miami, people answering the call for help, donating food and essentials.
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8: 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It's Brian Kilmeade.
9: Thanks so much for being there. It's the Brian Kilmeade Show. We have a lot going on this hour. Captain Limbaugh is going to be joining us, Chief Executive Officer of Rush Limbaugh's Legacy. And he's got great history books, children's history books that they're re-releasing for charity. And everybody wants to think about 250. He did a great job. I think it's not so much children's, like until 5 years old, more like 8 to 14, which is the perfect age when you can really get people excited about our past, which to me, all you have to do is introduce it. That usually is enough. And Karl Rove is standing by. So let's get to the big three.
10: Number three.
11: Well, we see an incredible enthusiasm everywhere, in every host city. The cities are full. The stadiums are full. The atmosphere is great. Right. People are coming, and they want to come to America. Hey.
9: Really? Okay. Gianni Infantino, I think you're 100% right. World Cup, better by day, as legends Ronaldo and Messi find the back of the net. Global fans are celebrating our nation, and the U.S. shows all they are ready as a team to make history.
10: Number two.
12: This has been signed, has been agreed. Nuclear activities that are going to be carried out will be supervised by the IAEA.
9: Rafael Grossi, head of the IAEA, chaotic start for the Iran talks, but they are going to get weapons inspectors in, meaning nuclear inspectors in. The question is, at what cost will there be Americans in that delegation? I have suggestions.
10: Number one.
13: Abolish ICE. Free Palestine.

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1: It was not the end of a political movement. It was the beginning.
2: It's socialism in the motherfucking house!
3: Victorious night for socialists in New York City as Mayor Mamdani goes 3-for-3 over Akeem Jeffries, replacing liberals with radicals. What it means for the part of the city and what it means for the party in the midterm elections. I got mixed reviews because a lot of people are saying, well, this is just a blue bubble. What does Karl Rove think? You know, Karl, Wall Street Journal columnist, Fox News contributor, done everything, best-selling author. Karl, when you see what's good, you're outside New York, I'm in the middle of it. When you see it, do you look at this as a bubble or something more?
4: Well, this is a representative of the extremes of New York City. And let me just tell you, somebody standing up saying, let's abolish ICE, or I don't have any nuance, F Kamala Harris. 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That ain't going to sell in Comanche, Texas. It ain't going to sell in, you know, rural Ohio. It's not going to sell in most of the country. May sell in Boston, may sell in San Francisco, may sell in some parts of L.A., but this is representative of an out-of-touch, far-left view of America that doesn't sell well across the country.
3: I wouldn't think so, but listen to what they believe. They don't forget abolish prisons. We can't forget that. Cut one.
0: Abolish ICE. Free Palestine. 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
5: We have to use every tool in the toolbox to make sure that we abolish ICE.
1: It was not the end of a political movement. It was the beginning.
2: It's socialism in the motherfucking house.
3: And the DSA. Now, obviously, Jamali Bowman is a joke. Pulled a fire alarm, lost twice to Mike Lawler, getting more radical by the day. But Carl, the DSA has got to be addressed. I want to know who's financing them. Same with Act Blue. This has to be, we have to pound that into the ground. This is somebody else's agenda. You don't become a socialist in America with a major movement like this. This got to be financed outside our borders. If not, I want to find out and make sure it's not.
4: Yeah, well, first of all, it would be illegal if they were accepting foreign money.
3: Sure.
4: My sense is they're not that dumb. But look, we've had socialists in America for years. Milwaukee had a socialist mayor. What's unusual about this is that it's not merely the socialist nostrums of the government's going to come in and take over the, you know, the means of production. It is now also with a whole bunch of weird cultural stuff and foreign policy views that are antithetical to what America stands for. You know, we now have a member of the United States Congress who says that America deserved 9/11. And we have somebody who attended a celebration on October 8th of the attacks of Hamas on Israel on October 7th. I mean, celebrated the slaughter of innocents. So this is not the normal. This is not our grandfather's socialism. This is today's very left wing, very dangerous, very, very much at odds with the American experiment. That's what we're facing today.
3: So listen to this. Within the Democratic Party, you're an outsider here. You're just observing. This is not Republican Democrat yet. Listen to Brad Lander. By the way, who took out a very left-wing Trump hater in Dan Goldman over in New York City. Cut two.
6: Our party needs to admit that Joe Biden's hug BB strategy was a catastrophic failure. Yeah. I believe it made us complicit in genocide. Bombs we paid for killed over 70,000 Palestinians, mostly women and children. Tanks we sent made over a million people homeless. Humanitarian aid is still not getting in.
3: The hug of Joe Biden. They're not talking about George Bush. They're not talking about Donald Trump. The hug of Joe Biden, of Bibi, after the October 7th attack was a mistake.
4: Yeah, look, this again, this is New York. So this guy now represents lower Manhattan and some of the more liberal parts of Brooklyn. One of these new members represents what's called the commie corridor, northern Brooklyn and southern Queens. But let me just tell you,
3: he's Jewish.
4: There are Democrats. Yeah, this guy's Lander is Jewish. This guy and the two women who got elected are now today unsettling Democrats in places like

0: Middletown, Ohio, and Dallas, Texas. I mean, you know, you think in South Texas they're going to go for abolish ICE? You know, this is a nutty agenda. Now, it may sell well in parts of the four of the five boroughs of New York City, but the Democrats outside of New York City are beginning to think, oh, really? We're going to have to defend this stuff in battleground districts in Nebraska and Ohio and Pennsylvania, and we're going to try and hope to swing Senate seats in places like Maine and Alaska with nuts like this being the face of our party. You know, look, the Republicans had an insurgent movement in 2010, the Tea Party movement, and it unsettled the establishment of the Republican Party because these were newcomers. But they were generally in agreement with the basic philosophy of the Republican Party and conservative movement: less government, lower taxes, and focus on economic growth. These people are at war with what the Democratic Party stands for. You can remember the time when a New York Democrat was, if you thought about them, they were a New York cop. They were a Catholic priest. They were a working class family of ethnic origins who were looking to find their way up. And it was a bunch of Jews. And now they're at war. And they are saying people like that, the cop, the Catholic priest, the observant Jew, the small business person, the entrepreneur, the person who had a social conscience but was a business person, those people have no role in our party because we're left wingers.
1: So if you were Hakeem Jeffries today, what do? You lost, and you're supposed to be speaker. Are you still the leader?
0: Well, he's going to have, you know, you think that the Freedom Caucus has been problematic for Republican speakers like John Boehner and even the current speaker. Think about what Hakeem Jeffries is going to face if the Democrats do take the House and he becomes the leader of that caucus. These people are going to be demanding votes on things like free kindergarten and abolish ICE and constrict, you know, the immigration authorities and open the borders and cut the military and reduce support for law enforcement, you know, impeach Trump. I mean, this is going to be if he becomes speaker, if the Democrats take the House, the majority might be made by left wingers like this from places on the East Coast and the far West Coast.
1: So let's talk about Iran, if we could. The President of the United States yesterday cut 18.
2: You want to see trouble? Let them have a nuclear weapon. We're doing very well with Iran. They've been decimated, and we're making a deal with them, and we'll see how that all goes. And right now, as you probably heard yesterday, we had 19 barrels of oil, 19 million barrels of oil come off, and that's the biggest in the history of the strait, the Hormuz Strait. Our stock market is through the roof and oil prices are tumbling. We actually hit for a moment today. In fact, I think it's going to break it. $70 a barrel. That's lower than we were when we started. And it's been amazing. And the big thing is Iran will not have a nuclear weapon.
1: Where are we at, Carl? You know what it's like dealing with that region.
0: Yeah, well, look, the president's making three big bets. The first bet is that the economy will be in better shape because oil prices will come down. The second bet is that he is going to be able to get a good deal with the Iranians that will constrict their nuclear programs and constrict their presence in the region. And finally, a big bet that Iran is going to live up to that agreement. So the first one, I think the economy is going to get better because oil prices are going to come down, and that's going to power the recovery. But the other two are very much up in the air, and I worry about the callousness of the Iranians, and I worry about the president not thinking some of these things through. I thought it was incredibly problematic that he said, well, of course they can have ballistic missiles. Others in the region have them, so why can't they? Well, doesn't he understand that the Iranians have been trying to develop an intercontinental ballistic missile to strike the United States? They've already got a missile that can go 4,000 miles and strike our bases at Diego Garcia. You put an intercontinental ballistic missile and marry a nuclear warhead on it, and we live in a much different world if Iran achieves that. And the president said something very wise in 2020 when he was criticizing the Obama agreement with Iran. He said, Iran has never won a war, but they've never lost a negotiation. And I think he needs to carry that in mind when he's talking about like giving them $300 billion. Where's that coming from? Out of the pockets of our allies in the region? You think they want to give Iran $300 billion? You know, what about reducing our presence in the region? The Iranians are demanding that. Why are we silent on their support of terrorist movements? We have J.D. Vance criticizing Israel

0: at the very moment when the Israelis are trying to get a deal with Hezbollah, and the president of Lebanon is saying, I want Hezbollah out of our country. And that's nowhere in the negotiations, support for the terrorist movements that Iran has been providing for decades.
1: I 100% agree with you. I want you people to hear what J.D. Vance said about Israel.
2: Donald J. Trump is the only head of state in the entire world who is sympathetic to the nation of Israel at this moment in time. And he happens to be the head of state of the world superpower. If I was in the cabinet of the Israeli government, I might not be attacking the only powerful ally that I have anywhere left in the entire world. And the second message I would give to some of those cabinet members, Bibi, to his credit, has not gone down this path.
1: So I was wildly insulted and angered by that comment. And you, I wonder what you thought.
0: If I were the vice president of the United States, I would not be kicking our ally around in the Middle East who has stood by us through thick and thin and represents an important part of our foreign policy. Our commitment to Israel is strong. It's important for us to support the only democracy in the region. And it is particularly strong, important for us to be strong when they have to deal with terrorists on their borders. And why aren't we up there saying, you know what, Iran, we want you to stop support of Hezbollah. We want to stand in support of not only Israel, but of the freedom of Lebanon. You're so concerned about the sovereignty of Iran. How about showing some respect for the sovereignty of Israel and Lebanon by withdrawing your support of Hezbollah?
1: Yeah.
0: They get this lecture from the vice president. I thought it was over the top and insulting.
1: Yeah, I thought so too. And I would add that I noticed the tone has been different since. And I saw that one of the key Jewish supporters of the president, Adelson, came out and said, I'm going to withdraw my support if it happens again, or she's withdrawing her support entirely. Sheldon Adelson's widow.
0: Dr. Miriam Adelson, who's a terrific human being. And look, the president has a great many allies, I suspect, who have said to him, Mr. President, why are you allowing the vice president to go out there and gratuitously insult Israel? He didn't need to say those things. He could have made his point that the president is a strong advocate for Israel, and I hope the Israeli government, the Israeli people understand that we stand firmly with you and we're working on behalf of the peace of the region. That would have been appropriate, and then make your private comments to them. Tell the minister to shut up. But to do it that publicly was like, you know, it was like a, you know, beating his chest and looking, trying to look like a big guy. And instead, he looked like he was simply going out of his way to insult one of our great allies.
1: Yeah, I think that in the big picture, I think this is the time you stand by your allies. It doesn't matter what the rest of the world thinks. So, you know, we watch Europe and their anti-Semitism rage. We watch it sometimes in the Middle East. But thanks to the great work of the previous Trump administration, we got a bunch of Gulf states with good relations with Israel. And we also have one country, the UAE, got a piece of the Iron Dome from Israel. So everybody knows Israel does not attack people that don't attack them. That's pretty clear.
0: No, and anyway, but we've wasted enough time on the vice president. I hope he got a sharp lecture when he got home from the president. And if not, I hope he got some candid advice from his advisors that you didn't do yourself, or more importantly, do the United States any good by going out of the way to insult Israel.
1: Tallarico, do you think he's doing a good job in defining himself? Or do you think Paxton is doing a good job defining Tallarico?
0: Paxton's not doing any kind of a job in defining Tallarico. The tension is all inside Camp Tallarico because he's trying to be smart by moderating his views. For example, you know, we need to support the police, and I voted for a state budget that dramatically increased support for law enforcement. But his record keeps coming up and biting him. So the question is going to be, how does he handle that over the course of the campaign? My sense is he's going to handle it by continually trying to be moderate in tone and voice and point to the parts of his record where he did things like vote for the state budget. But I think he's going to try and cover up for the very left-wing views that he has by going after Paxton over all of the scandals in his background. Look, I live in Austin. Austin is like Moscow on the Little Colorado River. I mean, you talk about a left-wing place. And Tallarico originally popped up by taking a suburban Republican seat in the county north of us, Williamson County, and by being a sort of moderate-sounding Democrat. And then they redistricted him with his agreement so that most of his district now is in northern Travis County.

0: which is, you know, the People's Republic of Travis County. And he came out with his true beliefs, which are very left wing. So the tension is going to be for the next, you know, for the next 5 months. How does he deal with the aspect of that at the same time that he's trying to move to the center in order to get disaffected Republicans and independents? And he's got a shot there. Remember, even before all of these scandals came out, Paxton trailed the rest of the Republican ticket by an average of 177,000 votes 8 years ago and 155 4 years ago.
1: Besides that, you really don't know much about the race. Karl Rove, thanks so much. Awesome job. Back in a moment.
2: Both sides, all opinions. It's Brian Kilmeade. From Mardi Gras to tailgate season, Baton Rouge talks here. 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
1: Hey, I got coming up next is going to be Katherine Limbaugh. You're going to love her message, not only remembering Rush, how great he was, also what he's done for the country in terms of the children's young adult books that he put together to keep the American story entertaining, interesting, and accurate. So as we look at America 250, you got hard time finding people who have that patriotism on the left. Just hand your kid, your uncle, your nephew, your niece this book and just say, you're going to love this book. And then when at the end say, it all happened. And then maybe you could bring him to the actual spot where it happened if you live in the vicinity. Katherine Limbaugh next. Brian Kilmeade Show.
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1: To the back post. Knocked out. Wheeler, nice little dummy that allowed Yilmaz to run onto it, trying to return. Arda Güler! Able to capitalize on that loose ball in the middle. Beats Matt Turner. Turkey tie the game inside of 10 minutes.
2: And then, of course, they get the equalizer early on in the second half when Berhalter would score. He's proven himself. He's valuable off the bench anyway. But after starting and playing the whole game, he showed how good he is. But what am I talking about? When Kobe Jones has made himself available, 1994 World Cup member, outstanding player, NCAA champion, Olympian, three World Cups overall. And two-time MLS Cup champion, Kobe Jones, has turned into an outstanding broadcaster. Kobe, welcome. Great to see you.
3: Ryan, great to see you too. It's been quite some time.
2: I know. You've gotten better looking with age. And you look like you can jump on the field tomorrow.
3: Well, that's not quite true, but I appreciate the compliment.
2: Right. So what did you think of the game last night?

0: I thought it was good. You know, I had to, you know, watch it a little bit after than everybody else, because like you know, I was broadcasting, but I thought it was a good performance by the U.S. and very good as far as allowing some of the players get some time on the field, because that is so important, making sure that they're participants within this World Cup.
1: Because you got 26 people on the roster and you're really playing 13, and this time you had a chance to add 9 starters, right?
0: Yeah, and I think this is something that people have to realize. And I know I've seen a lot of the headlines, a lot of the talks, and people are just like so disappointed. But you got to play the long game in this type of situation. And it isn't a one-off. This is a tournament type situation. And you know, as you get into these knockout rounds, there's the possibility of getting into 120 minutes and penalty kicks. So you have to have players that are ready, know what it's going to be like, you know, stepping onto the pitch in a World Cup.
1: So when you talk about overtime, is it sudden death?
0: No.
1: You'll play it out.
0: Yeah, you'll be playing the 2:15s, and if it's still tied then into the penalty case.
1: So Turkey had nothing to play for, and the U.S. had nothing to play for. So we had players trying to establish themselves, and I want people to hear how it ended, because I had to be up at 2:30, so I gave it the first half. And the second half, I find out in extra time, in injury time, this was what happened, cut 43.
2: And it's not over yet. Turkey is going to have a throw in here. It's into Arda Güler, their big star. Pulisic, the USA's big star, gets nutmegs. Güler still trying to get in. Chance for a cross. Comes back to the top of the box. Now it's clipped in at the backside. Matt Turner, it's stabbed home. Turkey score the winning goal in the 98th minute. They might be going home tomorrow, but they're going wild now.
1: And they went home with a victory. So when that ended, I think people were crushed. I think the coach, Pochettino, I watched some of the interview. He said, hey, will you congratulate us on getting through and stop talking about the loss? He sounded like President Trump like that. Stop asking those questions.
0: Well, I think it's, look, I think two things can be right at one time. Yes, of course, you're going to be disappointed that the U.S. didn't get through and have that situation of being able to say, okay, we won every single game. But the reality is they did win the group. You know, that was the goal of the team, was to win the group. And that's exactly what they did. And the goal, to a degree, of that game is what we've established already, was to get some time for players that haven't had that time, that may be called upon in this next round to come through in some big way, in some sort of fashion.
1: So, that game is over. Bosnia is next. It's Wednesday night. Bosnia, we know, eliminated Italy, shocked Italy again, knocked them out of the World Cup. And they're young, we understand. They don't have a rich World Cup history. Can you give us an idea of how they play, and how do you think the U.S. will line up against them?
0: Let me start with the Bosnian team. I was fortunate to call their game their last game, and looking at how they play, they are a very physical team. You know, they have the legend in Edin Dzeko up top, and he's absolutely a beast as far as a target. He's always moving, and he's excellent, you know, as far in front of the net. So I think he's someone that you have to really pay attention to. But what I've noticed with them, their wingers are very skilled. They are young, but they are very skilled. They like to come across the box and shoot from distance. So that's one thing that the U.S. is going to have to really pay attention to. I would say as well, we can't underestimate, you know, any team, because now once you hit the knockout stage, you know, in a World Cup, anything can happen. That being said, I think the U.S. are in a prime position to get a result against this Bosnian side. I think you'll see along the lines of what you saw in the first game, now that Pulisic is healthy as well, so expect him to be back, probably playing, I would say, at least he's probably starting, and if he can last, you know, the 90, but probably expect at least like 60 minutes, you know, from the player like that. And then just look at that first game for the U.S., and that's where you're going to see probably that main lineup, Balogun and such, and McKinney and the usuals.
1: Right, that we got used to. So, Kobe, if I put you to coach of the team, if you tell me I got two good wingers to worry about on either side, do I just tell the midfielders defense first and go all the way back? Or do I put four in the back? How would you handle that?
0: Yeah, it's an interesting situation. I always think with the wingers and that it's a game of cat and mouse. It's like, who's going to dominate? Who's going to pin the other one back? You know?

0: more. So I would say, okay, they have good wingers, but they're not going to be dangerous if they're playing defense all the time. So you want to feed a Pulisic as much as possible on the offensive side where he can get behind the wingers, and that's going to force them to track back defensively and consistently. And then you can do whatever damage you can there. And then, you know, as they do come forward, when they do have those opportunities where the wingers have the ball, you want your defensive midfielders to slide out from one side or the other to give that defensive support. So your wing back, your fullback out wide isn't by themselves all the time, 1v1.
1: So, you know, in, you know, your team didn't have an MLS. You know, you had some players playing overseas, but you guys were able to train together for years. And you had this tight unit. Everyone got the chance to know you. Nobody would doubt how tight you guys. You had your problems. I got it. But you were extremely tight. So do you look at how would you rate this locker room and this 26-person roster who really came together late and didn't have to qualify, which also oftentimes is taxing but bonding?
0: Yeah, I think this group is doing a very good job of bonding, maybe bonding through a little bit of the strife over the last year where they were being criticized a lot and not getting the results that were

0: together as a unit. And I think there's a good understanding of the hierarchy within the organization, and the ones that have been there for a while, the leaders in the McKinneys and the Pulisics have stepped up and stand out, you know, from the rest, where if there's any issues or anything that needs to be dealt with, they're handling it all internally.
1: So now that there's these hydration breaks, it's a chance to coach, right? It's a chance to get to you guys. You know, instead of bringing one guy aside and whispering his ear to tell the other guy, now you can really coach. Is Pochettino at that level that you guys played at, that I would never be able to understand, is he able to do things tactically that could make a difference now that you're coming over at the halfway point of every half?
0: Yes, without a doubt. And not just Pochettino. You see it with all the teams. You know, they're all taking advantage of it. And if you really pay attention to it, you notice in some of those teams a shift in the play. You notice there's a lot more attacking for some of the teams, and some goals that occur, you know, right after. Because in that moment in time, instead of Pochettino being on the sidelines and trying to get someone's attention and telling, you know, hey, pass this message on to someone, he can bring everyone together and can get in their face, you know, can talk to them calmly or whatever to make sure that it gets done. Because I would tell you, from the perspective of a player, you know, there's a lot of times during the match where a coach could be screaming and you kind of glance over and he's trying to get your attention and you're just like, whatever, I got things to do. You know, I got to concentrate on what's at hand. But now with the match breaks here, you can have that time. You can understand. You can shift things tactically as well, as far as positioning, telling players where to go defensively that a coach has seen from the sidelines.
1: Now, I don't know how much you had to study the game. You had your own game. But do you know anybody that you think played themselves into first guy off the bench or starting lineup from yesterday?
0: Well, I just look at Sebastian Berhalter and what he's able to give. And you mentioned it, right? He's a constant contributor, you know, off the bench. Now, the question is, you know, sometimes that's a, you know, you're putting a nail in your own coffin. Does now Pochettino think that, okay, he's my super sub, you know, and doesn't give him the chance to be a starter,
1: yeah,
0: you know, in that situation. So, and even with that result yesterday, I don't put any blame on the players. I just think that Pochettino has it in his mind already of how good the team played in the first match, that is his A1. Now, if there's any other injuries or anything like that, then he'll kind of bring other players into the fold.
1: And get back to that starting 11. So the next game, if they're lucky enough to, and not lucky, if they play up to their ability and beat Bosnia, the next bracket, it looks to be Egypt or South Korea. I don't think the U.S. should be underdog to either one of those teams. You might have seen them play. I only see highlights. What do you think?
0: I mean, if you're a U.S. fan, if you're the U.S. team and the coaching staff there, you got to be pretty happy with the route that you have in front of you. I mean, because there's a lot harder routes where you could be ending up in front of a Spain, a Portugal, a Morocco, you know, stuff like this. So if they do get through, you know, Bosnia, and then it's in Egypt or South Korea, that's probably one of the better matchups for the United States. And I do think that they have the ability as a complete team, you know, to be, as you said, not the underdog, but dare I say the favorite, you know, in those two matchups.
1: Kobe, the fans. I mean, people like to say, black it out, I get into the zone. But for 72,000 people in screaming red, white, and blue, singing the national anthem, singing Take Me Home and a salute to the team after, gathering around the scoreboard show by the tens of thousands. I never thought in my lifetime I'd see it. You lived it. I mean, that was your thing. Can you describe the difference of the support these guys are getting? Not that you didn't get good support, but not compared to these guys.
0: Yeah, this is beyond anything that I could possibly have imagined, and definitely hadn't experienced this. This is another level, like you said, where you have the fans creating their own nostalgia, you know, bringing almost just like making the Take Me Home song being adopted, you know, for this U.S. team and, you know, possibly for all U.S. teams in the future, you know, so this is great. I love how they have shown out and shown up, you know, and been so positive behind this team. I mean, I can say without a doubt, the players, they see it, they recognize it, and they take it to heart. And this helps players on the field, just knowing that

0: they have that support, you know, behind them.
1: Yeah, I don't think there's any question. I think the coach says they're like the 12th man out there, and then Seattle's extremely loud. We'll see if Santa Clara on that, will that be, you know, be something. The other thing is interesting for the players. I love the fact that they seem to love the national anthem. The hands over the heart, most of them are singing it. I mean, that's what you need. You need people playing for more than themselves. They're playing for their country, but you wonder sometimes how much they are. But I think our guys are as zoned in to playing for the red, white, and blue as any.
0: Yeah, I think that's one of the great things that happens when you are part of the national team. Because you are not just representing yourself and anymore, and it goes beyond that. It goes beyond yourself, your family, your city. You're representing your country internationally. You put on that jersey, you have the badge, you know. And one of the things that I think maybe is lost to the fan, but every player will tell you, you realize what it means to wear that badge when you are, you know, not just within the U.S., but when you go around the world and you're playing these other teams, and you'll see your U.S. fans come and support you when you're playing far off in another country. That it just means so much. So to be able to wear the badge and to hear the national anthem and look at the flag and be able to sing that national anthem as it's going, knowing that you're stepping on the field to represent your country. Yeah, it's special without a doubt. And I think all those players out there understand that, and they have pride. They have pride with it.
1: You can see it. And Kobe, what's the next game you're calling?
0: Oh, I get the joy of calling, you know, a big game, Cinderella story game today, the Cape Verde or the Cabo Verde, whichever you want to call it, versus Saudi Arabia. That is happening today.
1: Awesome. Kobe Jones, thanks so much. I'll talk to you along the way. Hopefully it's going to be a long journey. I know we're going to go to the 19th. I'll talk to you again, but hopefully we're talking about the U.S. team. Kobe Jones, thanks so much.
0: Thanks, Brian. Great seeing you again.
1: Same here. Back in a moment.
2: 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It's Brian Kilmeade. Where news becomes conversation. 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

0: his mouth to your ears. It's Brian Kilmeade. 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
1: America, you deserve and are owed an apology. And I'm going to say sorry on behalf of all the countries outside America and their media and the narrative they paint about America. Hundreds and thousands of fans for the World Cup are now seeing America through their own eyes, realizing the narrative they've been fed is false. This weird narrative that it's a place that you shouldn't go. But now the tides are changing.
2: That is just some of the fans that are stepping up and speaking out about the America they've seen, how much they're enjoying it. Ones that don't even have tickets to the game. They're adding so much and they're enjoying so much of this country. I know in New York City, they've taken over almost every sports bar, but they've done it peacefully. People are drinking. Usually it's combustible, high-stakes sports. It's not happening. I went to a game last night. I watched Ecuador, Germany in the afternoon. I mean, from the... even though it was a long walk and people are parked a mile away, you don't know exactly where you're going. We got so much help along the way. It was in and out. I'm telling you, I walked through crowded hallways, 72,000 people, all strangers. Couldn't be nicer. And that's what I'm seeing in New York City. And I think we're seeing in Boston, Miami, as well as Philadelphia, Dallas, and around the, and certainly Los Angeles, now San Francisco, Santa Clara. So it's been great. So that's what's kind of cool about America 250. Quick note, coming up on One Nation, Sunday at 10 o'clock, got a great roster of guests, Joe Manchin, on what's going on with the radical socialists taking over the party. Why did the Democrats let it happen? Where's the leadership to stop it? I'm also going to be able to do an interview with Taylor Twellman. Taylor Twellman is one of the elite players in the MLS, who's turned into a fantastic broadcaster, analyst. He's going to break down the U.S. national team, just like Kobe Jones just did for us here. We also have a quite a few interviews, including I have another interview with Larry Kudlow is going to be in my B block. He's going to break down what the economic reality is. When oil goes down to the barrel to $72 a barrel, why are we not seeing $2.90 gas? The president's getting a little frustrated with it. I want to get the reality of it. Also, if we have ups and downs and gyrations with the Strait, what does it mean and what is permanently changing for the Strait? I know, for example, Qatar is rerouting its natural gas and Saudi Arabia has taken 8 million barrels elsewhere from the Strait. Can we expect more of that down in the future? All that coming your way. So it's going to be a big, big show coming up on One Nation at 10 o'clock. And don't forget to always keep it here and see you tomorrow on Fox and Friends. 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
8: From ABC News, I'm Brian Clark. The U.S. and Iran peace deal appears to be in jeopardy. The U.S. struck Iran for a second straight day on Saturday, and overnight, Iran launched attacks on targets in Bahrain and Kuwait. ABC Selena Wang has more from Washington.
9: That memorandum of understanding Trump signed with Iran is already fraying. Bahrain, home to a major U.S. military base, says Iranian drones targeted its territory, accusing Iran of exporting chaos and undermining regional stability. Since the war began, Tehran has repeatedly attacked neighboring Gulf states in retaliation for U.S. and Israeli attacks.
8: In the U.S., three firefighters have been killed. Two others were hurt as they battle fires on the Utah-Colorado border. ABC's Allison Kosick has more on the fire situation.
10: In Utah, dangerous, fast-moving wildfires are destroying homes and forcing evacuations. The Cottonwood Fire, the largest in the country, expanding. Southwest of Salt Lake City, the Maple Peak and Cherry fires merging into one. Firefighters making progress on the Iron Fire running parallel to the Cherry Fire.
8: In Kentucky, four people have been killed in flash flooding that's powered by heavy rains. Governor Andy Beshear said,
11: "We've seen 6 to 7 inches of rain in some parts of our Commonwealth, which has created dangerous conditions, flash floods, and I need you to be careful."
8: U.S. military equipment heading to Venezuela as the search continues for survivors of the powerful twin earthquakes. ABC's Marcus Moore has the latest.
12: The death toll has climbed past 1,400 people, more than 3,000 injured, and some 55,000 unaccounted for, according to a U.N. official. Researchers at Oregon State University estimate that nearly 60,000 buildings were damaged or destroyed by these back-to-back earthquakes.
8: President Trump's endorsed candidate Julia Letlow prevailed in Louisiana's Senate primary.
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14: From high atop Fox News headquarters in New York City, always seeking solutions, never sowing division. It's Brian Kilmeade.
15: Hi, everyone. So glad you're there. It's the Brian Kilmeade Show. Closing out a very busy week. This hour, I'll be joined by Congressman John James, running for governor of Michigan. Let's see how successful he will be, because there's also a very tough Senate race there as we look at that, how that breaks down. Democrats still looking to get go through their primary and pick somebody to run against Mike Rogers, who almost won last time against a very moderate Alyssa Slotkin. But Ahmad El Saeed, Abdul El Saeed, is not a moderate, and he is the front runner right now. We are going to talk to Jackie Heinrich shortly from the White House lawn, but let's get to the big three first.
16: Number three. This ruling is cruel. It is reckless.
17: The Trump-Miller white nationalist administration has waged a war against our immigrant communities.
18: That is as un-American as it gets.
15: Yes, Supreme Court speaks up. Mark Wayne Mullen takes a stand. As fireworks aplenty, I'm talking about verbal fireworks. D.C. is where it all took place. We'll discuss it with Jackie.
16: Number two.
19: Perhaps it's time for change. I think the Democratic Socialists of America is a force.
20: We are a big tent party. That's who we are.
21: And they're not afraid of the term Democratic Socialism. I'm not scared of the term.
15: You're not? You should be. Standing up. Democratic Party moderates make it clear they are not anti-Semitic socialists. But is it too late? And are they now outnumbered? We discuss.
16: Number one.
22: Iran is doing two things. One is they're exercising administrative control
0: and certainly

0: That is prohibited. And two, you have to get Iranian insurance to execute that. That is absolutely prohibited by the MOU.
1: And that is really a problem. Iran breaking its word and the deal in the strait. They sent a drone after a tanker. Nobody hurt, but the tanker was stopped. Your move, Mr. President. You just heard the general, the four-star general, who I know you respect. Jackie Heinrich joins us now. Hey, Jackie, that was a big deal when that drone hit that tanker yesterday. What do you think is going to happen today? I don't think it's anymore anyone's opinion. It's clear Iran's not living up to what they said they would.
2: They're not. And it's really up to the president on how he wants to respond. And we keep hearing sort of bits and pieces of the strategy. One interesting little subplot this week was the blow up between Senator Cassidy and the president. Cassidy feeling like Congress hasn't been briefed enough on sort of the guts of this deal, what Iran has agreed to or not agreed to, and, you know, standing in the way of these legislative initiatives until he gets more answers. And he was brought to the White House for a briefing. And apparently, according to reports, you had Rubio, the vice president, and the president in the room who gave him sort of the walkthrough of what the discussions entail. And their bottom line is it's so sensitive that they feel like delivering briefings to Congress and having this sort of reported in depth would jeopardize the negotiations. It obviously assuaged him enough to issue a statement afterwards that he felt pretty good about it. But, you know, you have that in the background. And then in the foreground, you have all these public statements and actions by the Iranians showing that they are not taking these negotiations seriously, testing and retesting the ceasefire, if you can still call it that. And, you know, it makes you wonder, what is the red line for the president? Obviously, the flip side of this equation is that we've seen oil prices dropping. You know, the markets are doing well. And every time he talks about a deal that's coming together, you know, that sort of is a boost for the domestic economy. That's going to be a big deal for the president and all Republicans in November. But at what cost? You know, at what point does this fall apart? And really, I guess in less than 60 days from now, we're going to see if it was worth it, if they can actually get to an agreement on some of the bigger issues.
1: I just don't know if we should do a reprisal about what they did to that Indonesian tanker. Here's what General Jackine said about how Iran views the strait. Cut nine.
0: You cannot overstate how strongly the Iranians feel about control of the straits. It's equal to nuclear weapons, and I'm not overstating it. Why is that? Because it provides them deterrence, and we've seen the evidence of that deterrence here during the war, and it gives them leverage and control in the region, and that's what they want. And they believe that is a plus that has happened. Most everything that's happened to them is a negative as a result of the war, but they see this as a plus as a result of the war, and they want to hold on to it.
1: That's how they view it, this because they can't believe the results of taking the strait the first time.
2: Yeah. And according to the Wall Street Journal, they're hoping to make $40 billion a year charging in the strait for safety and security, environmental services, they call it, basically, you know, navigation around the mines that they planted, which has been a red line for this administration. You've heard the president, you've heard Marco Rubio saying, you know, there's no way we would agree to a deal that allows Iran to have any sort of control over the strait. But, you know, if you look at sort of the reality of what it is right now, effectively, you know, they have enough power to intimidate that you have these commercial, you know, shipping companies who their insurers won't even let them transit if there's a threat of a fast boat or a drone. And it seems like they want to keep that threat up and, you know, use that to get whatever it is they can out of this negotiation. And you have Oman, you know, that they keep talking to about it. It makes you really wonder, you know, who's advising the president on the inside, because there does seem to be this ideological split on how you deal with the Iranians. And we know the vice president's feelings about it. He has been, you know, upfront about it. We also know the sort of hardliners who know what they're dealing with Iran and have encouraged the president to, you know, strike and just decimate and, you know, force the enemy into a position of defeat so that they can actually agree in earnest to some of these things. And we haven't really seen the president go fully one way or the other. He's sort of been in this middle ground, hoping that, you know, one path becomes clearer. And we've been there for a while. So, you know, these tests as they happen, including with the drone on the

0: Singapore flagged cargo ship. I mean, that's just one of many tests, and you wonder how many can happen before it breaks.
1: So there's another civil war going on, no shooting, thankfully, in the Democratic Party. And it's not my opinion, it's flat out fact. And I think the problem with the Democrats is they let Bernie Sanders not become a Democrat, but yet run as a presidential candidate for the last two or three cycles. And because of that, he was able to mentor other socialists. And now he is maybe the kingmaker on the left while not being a Democrat. You got Graham Platner as a protege of his. You have Mondami, a protege of his. And then Mondami goes out and puts three more people in congressional seats in New York City because the Republican opposition will be invisible. So they basically got a coronation for November. And now you see the mayor of Seattle, the mayor of Washington, D.C. These are socialists. So now people like Gregory Meeks, more traditional liberal Democrats, are speaking up. Cut 14.
2: When you listen to at least some of the statements that have been made, that they don't want to be a part of the Democratic Party. They want to divide the Democratic Party.
1: And here is cut 13, James Carville.
3: It's time for Democrats to talk the S word, schism. I really do. And everybody's always said, no, we're coalition, we're big tent. And there's just some that I can't be in the same camp with. I don't want to be in a political party that denies the right of the state of Israel to exist. That's just not, I just can't do that. I'm sorry. It's just not doable.
1: So these Democratic lawmakers have signed a promise to be with capitalism, not communism. Don Davis, Kristen McDonald, Rivet, Josh Gottheimer, Maggie Goodlander, Susie Lee, Vincente Gonzalez, and Tom Suozzi, they're all saying, don't include me with this group. Where's this heading, Jackie? And who's got the power right now? Who's got the juice? The socialists or the traditional Democrats?
0: Obviously not the traditional Democrats, because you've seen a number of them who are well-funded incumbents, you know, lose their primaries to these upstart, progressive socialist candidates that become the darling of the left on TikTok. And Bernie Sanders certainly has a lot to do with how he got here. But there are a lot of names in the party who have a huge weight right now. Zohran Mamdani is becoming one of the biggest kingmakers of the Democratic Party, which is going to be a problem for Hakeem Jeffries, by the way, if Democrats do win the House in November and then he tries to take the gavel, because he's still trying to, you know, link arms with the Suozzis of his party. And, you know, recall that, you know, for a long time, Democrats shared a lot of these positions, like supporting the state of Israel, that are now completely toxic within the party. And so it's the Mamdanis, AOC, it's these people who have their career trajectory take off online, which is, you know, I've got issues with that, because it's, by the way, people forget it's a space that can be totally manipulated by, you know, the country's adversaries. And it's like the Wild West of information warfare out there. But you saw it sort of bubble up during the post-October 7th fallout. You saw the protests on these college campuses and this, you know, Free Palestine, anti-genocide crowd, really taking hold on TikTok. And TikTok is, you know, at that point and still owned by the Chinese. And you don't hear about, you know, genocide against the Uyghur Muslims on TikTok.
1: Never.
0: But you heard a lot about genocide in Gaza. And so there are, you know, real ways that this information gets manipulated and it boosts certain people's trajectories. And now we're seeing the results of that. And we're seeing these, you know, more moderate centrist Democrats lose their seats. This is a schism, as Carville put it. I think that's, you know, probably not significant enough of a word. I mean, this is like the Tea Party moment for the Democrats. And it's going to be really interesting to see how it shakes out, because their strength as a party has always been that they stay in lockstep. Pelosi was able to keep them all together and they vote in a block. That is, you know, how they've been effective. And that's not going to work anymore for them. So, you know, Republicans, that may be an advantage to them in this upcoming election, if they can harness the discontent among the Democratic Party, because more and more traditional Democrats are not finding their home there.
1: All right, Till, I want to bring you to what's happening at 2 o'clock today. Speaker Johnson is going to meet with the president right by where you are at the White House. He wants to mount a last-ditch effort to unstick on the House floor and ending the rebellion of the hardliners over the SAVE Act. He wants to be able to pass the Bipartisan Housing Act, maybe on the Senate side, nothing to do with the Speaker. Then we'll get Jay Clayton.

0: in as DNI and not the acting director, Bill Pulte, remarkably unpopular on both sides of the aisle. But the president doesn't want to do anything without the Save America Act. Well, what's going to break this logjam? Is the president trying to send a message, or is he just going to dig in?
1: There's a few different ways this can go. You know, the bipartisan housing bill had been touted by his own administration as a major achievement, and it was something that Republicans were going to hold up and wave around and say, look what we're doing for this country in terms of, you know, affordability and cost of living concerns ahead of the election. And he took that out from under them by refusing to sign it until he gets the SAVE Act. As the SAVE Act is written, it doesn't have the votes in the Senate. It can't clear the filibuster, and there also are not enough votes to nuke the filibuster to pass it just along party lines. So he needs to have a compromise bill, either to get Democrats on board and get those 60 votes, or, you know, strip out some of the more divisive stuff. A lot of the components of the Save America Act enjoy broad bipartisan support in public polling, especially voter ID. But you have some, you know, divided opinions on the mail-in balloting. Some Republicans are concerned that, you know, federalizing elections infringes on states' rights. You have concerns about, you know, in several states, mail-in voting is legal and Democrats use it very successfully. And are they going to depress turnout if they, you know, push against it and hurt Republicans ultimately? So there's a lot there that, you know, there's room for compromise, but does he agree to that? We will see. Housing bill will still become law, even though if he doesn't sign it, once it makes it to his desk in 10 days, it becomes law with or without his signature. But you really want the president to be out campaigning on the wins right alongside these Republicans that are vying to keep their seats.
0: Yeah, I just don't think we should be blowing up the filibuster. Just because the Democrats were going to do that, which was wrong, it doesn't mean you just beat them to it. And they don't have the votes. I think there's maybe 20 Republicans who would not look to nuke the filibuster. Is that roughly the count you have?
1: I think it's if they did a secret ballot, it would be greater than that. There are 20 who have been, at least 20, who have vocalized their opposition to it, and more that privately hope it's not a vote they ever have to take because they don't want to disappoint the president, but they know that this is a tool that protects the minority say in our legislation. And it also prevents the country from having to go through major swings when, you know, parties change power, the control changes power between parties, and you have no risk of major reversals of, you know, what becomes part of American life. The filibuster is there to, you know, make sure that what does become law stays. And when the Senate becomes the House and, you know, a simple majority wins the day, you've fundamentally changed sort of how laws become law and the lives that we all live and grow to depend on. So I think if there were a secret ballot on this, the numbers would be a lot different.
0: But for Democrats, if there was a secret ballot, there's no Joe Manchin there. It would only be Fetterman, right?
1: Yeah, it's a different story with the Democrats. And that is the president's point. He believes that the Democrats will, nuke the filibuster first chance they get. And there was a lot of support for it on the voting rights issue. I think it was 2022. But for Manchin and Sinema, there was enough support to, pass it along party lines and, you know, make an exception, a carve out to the filibuster, which is how they always try to, like, make it sound nicer than what it is, which is, you know, blowing up a standard, which then sets a precedent. But we will see, you know, where this new Democratic Party takes things. I think that could represent a significant change because while there are some members who in the Senate think that there are certain good reasons to, you know, advance their objectives, I think that they're starting to notice that there is a very far left coalition that's sort of running the narrative on the party. And we'll see how that pressure mounts and how people respond to it. There are, you know, certainly some members left who are traditional. Do they keep their seats? Who is rising in the leadership ranks? Is it Chuck Schumer? I mean, these are open questions. Right. You know, anything's possible.
0: Jackie, we have so much to discuss, but unfortunately we have to leave it there. Jackie Heinrich, thanks so much. Appreciate it.
1: Thanks, Brian.
0: And congratulations again. Fantastic wedding. And now soon you'll be able to enjoy your honeymoon. I guess it's just too busy now. Of course,
1: next year.
0: Brian Fitzpatrick. You guys both get it. Jackie, thank you. We come back a short time out. Then we'll go with Congressman John James.
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10: America for me is still the land of the free and the home of the brave. 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

0: 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It's Brian Kilmeade.
1: There are certain things that I believe in that are not being reflected in the current environment, especially with some of these races on Tuesday. And as we said in our pledge, you know, we're for capitalism, not socialism.
2: It's Tom Suozzi, congressman. He, by the way, if he said I'm a socialist, he would lose a seat to a Republican. But he's being attacked or a challenge in a primary. You know, he's being challenged on the left, and now he's got to win in a moderate district on Long Island. And he is not, I don't think he is a socialist. He's not hiding his true points of view. But he came out late. He's a co-chair of the Problem Solvers Caucus along with Brian Fitzpatrick. And I love that he's got about 10 to 12 Democrats who love the country. They said it. They love the country, and they're capitalists. I think it's, you know, that's harder for Republicans to win there. Probably partisan, if you're a partisan, you want Republicans to run against socialists. But I worry about a party where it's so anti-American, anti-Semitic, anti-Israel, and anti-capitalist, even existing in this country, but the Democrats let it take over their party. I got 17 people who say they're moderates. There's 435 in the House.
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0: listen, the more you'll know. It's Brian Kilmeade.
1: Hey, welcome back, everybody. We're with Mark Pincus, billionaire founder of Zynga, former Democrat and now Trump supporter, author of a brand new book, Life at the Speed of Play, launch products that people love. Mark, welcome.
2: Thanks.
1: So how did you make your money?
2: The old-fashioned way, I guess. I built it one company at a time, one product at a time. And I founded my first company when I was 28 at the beginning of the internet era. And amazingly, it was acquired after 7 months. It was the first consumer internet acquisition.
1: And what was that?
2: It was called Freeloader. And it was a free downloadable product that attached to your browser, let you subscribe to internet content. It dialed in the middle of the night because, remember, it used to be really slow, downloaded all the internet, put it in an interactive screensaver with ads on your computer, and 2 million people downloaded it in the first month. It was known as push technology. In fact, Fox, in the middle of all that, got involved with Pointcast. I don't know if you remember that era, but So the company was acquired for $38 million after 7 months. So that, at a young age, gave me the ability to pursue a career as a founder. And then I went on, I created another company, support.com, which was an enterprise software company. It was the first subscription software company before SaaS, and that went public in 2000. And then eventually I started Zynga, public, we created social gaming and kind of mass market casual gaming, and was public for 11 years and then merged with Take-Two a couple years ago.
1: So from that takeaway, you're now afraid of what's next. A lot of people were concerned about the internet. Look out, I'm worried about what's going to happen. And now we're in a similar spot when it comes to AI. Why were you not intimidated by this new era where we watch the new era of AI, 22-year-olds, at commencement addresses, booing AI, when you would think 65-year-olds at the Villages would be booing AI?
2: Right.
1: It's the 22-year-olds, and here you are, a 28-year-old, and you're like, I'm loving this brand new, untamed internet world.
2: Maybe it's the way, I just was wired that I used to be obsessed with new media before there was an internet, and then the internet came around, and I said, oh my God, this is the thing. So I've always just loved trying to connect the dots on these new technologies and make them accessible to the mass market. And the greatest joy that I get, that I try to talk about a little bit in the book, is creating products that can deliver real meaning in people's lives. And the most meaningful thing is usually social. It's it's improving the relationships. We counted success at Zynga in marriages.
1: So, and you mean through gaming?
2: Yeah.
1: Yeah. And you would actually track that?
2: Yeah. Yeah. Well, we couldn't, there wasn't a

0: metric. We couldn't, you know,
1: yeah,
0: monitor you to see if you got married. But people, our fans would tell us, you know, there was a couple from New York and London that met in Words with Friends and eventually got married and fell in love through the words they created.
1: So you said you're waking her up, and Bill Clinton, I think, was president during the emerging internet era. George Bush took over, and there was the crash, the bubble burst.
0: Yes.
1: I remember right in 2001 when he took over. Where were you in all that?
0: I was in the middle of this. I was building this boring enterprise software company, support.com. We named it .com because every CIO was told to buy internet infrastructure, and we worked on the internet. So we said, let's call it support.com, and it helped sell a lot more software, oddly. And then we went public on the last day of the .com IPO window, only because we were a real company with $170 million in revenues. And so I lived in the middle of this thing. And I'll tell you that my peers and I thought it was crazy. When we were in the middle of the bubble, we were not the biggest believers. We were saying, this is not going to end well.
1: So when I remember very succinctly when President Trump took over the first time, he set up a business community, like a business consulting group, like all the leading business leaders. He put them together. Elon Musk was on it, and Jamie Dimon. And then they had the stuff at they had one controversy just crop up, and they end up disbanding it. But I always thought that the tech companies and the way they were handling the political environment was whatever's left works. Remember the Zuckerbucks and the way they went everywhere to make sure that Trump lost in 2020. But then he becomes president in 2024, and it's a different approach. You actually went through a transformation yourself. Mm. Can you bring us through your personal one with the one that we all witnessed from above?
0: Sure. So, yeah, I grew up in Chicago. I was just your basic pragmatic Chicago liberal. You know, we, like a lot of mainstream America, you know, we were conservative economically, fiscally, but liberal in terms of social policies. And really, I think the ethos underneath it was libertarian, and it was about freedom. It was people just want freedom to live their lives without government involvement. And the Democratic Party seemed to align more with that for a long, long time. And you just put up with the bad fiscal policy and the no understanding of economics. You kind of held your nose, and you had to make a choice. And then they went through this amazing shift. And it was kind of it was during the pandemic and post-pandemic. I saw, and I got close to Obama and thought, and he loved tech and was very pro tech and seemed very mainstream. But then I found starting in 2023 and then 2024 that all of a sudden the script for the Democrats just really went oddly far left. And also there was this divergence happening at the same time between what was actually like what you could find out with primary data and what was being told to us by mainstream media and by Democratic leaders, including Obama. And my, you know, real red pill moment was I remember reading an Atlantic article, and the Atlantic is a very, you know, progressive magazine, and they covered how odd the coverage was of Trump's Charlottesville speech and how it was clipped and edited. And
1: by the way, Charlottesville is when the business council broke up for the White House. That was the moment where they go, okay, we can't work for the Trump, but go ahead.
0: Yeah. And I was just like, this can't be true. And that they wouldn't clip it this much and make it sound like the opposite of what he said. And one of the reasons we were supposed to hate Trump was the, you know,
1: Charlottesville. He's a racist, right?
0: He
1: said
0: a Nazi.
1: Good people on both sides.
0: Yeah, and that's like the tag you give to destroy someone, cancel them as Nazi. And so then I went back and found the original footage. They intentionally misrepresented it, and that just kind of destabilized me. And then at the same time, very soon after, I saw Biden move to these strange places. And all of a sudden, the script for the Democrats I don't know who was writing it, but all of a sudden they started talking.

0: a freedom. I mean, there the idea that it's a bright line when the government starts confiscating private property, that is not part of, in my mind, a free society. And what they do, it's a Trojan horse. You start with the billionaires, or in Illinois, just crypto, you know, and then once we're across that line, in fact, they wrote the California wealth tax bill in, or, you know, the proposition in a way that a simple majority of the California legislature can apply it to every California citizen.
1: They have a supermajority.
0: Yeah.
1: And they have a supermajority. By the way, our guest is Mark Pincus. If you're not tuning in or watching the stream, billionaire founder of Zynga. He's got a brand new book out called Life at the Speed of Play, launch products people love. I want to play into what you said. There was a turning point. Are you, you know, instead of a center left, which we thought Joe Biden was his career, right? Pro against crime and other things. He ends up being extremely left. But listen to what Brad Lander, who won last night, said. Turned it for him. Now, he's a socialist who cited Venezuela and Cuba as models. Crazy, right? Listen to this, cut two.
2: Our party needs to admit that Joe Biden's hug BB strategy was a catastrophic failure. Yeah. I believe it made us complicit in genocide. Bombs we paid for killed over 70,000 Palestinians, mostly women and children. Tanks we sent made over a million people homeless. Humanitarian aid is still not getting in.
1: Mark, almost everything he said is wrong.
0: Yeah,
1: what he
0: these
1: said
0: are
1: now.
0: Just
1: and
0: they
1: were protests
0: morality.
1: October 8th against Israel, who were attacked October 7th. They were prepared for this argument before they put one IDF soldier into Gaza.
0: Yeah, it's we're in this odd moment of selective morality where and selective facts. It's just, yeah, the DSA was organized in San Francisco on October 8th. They led marches in New York. And yeah, before they even the terrorists were even stopped and before. So, you know, there was any response and then they're saying things that are they know are not true when they say 70,000 people, mostly women and children. I mean, it's even the UN doesn't say that. So it's really strange. I mean, I've never lived through a moment like this.
1: Because it's like someone else on the outside is manipulating it. And, you know, George McGovern, they said, was basically almost a socialist. He was extremely left. But I never thought he was, I thought that was his economic philosophy. You know, I was too young to, but if you look back on the fight and how he lost every state, 49 states or whatever it was, you go, well, America didn't want an extreme left socialist tendencies, but I didn't think he was ever anti-American.
0: Right.
1: I think with the socialist economic philosophies come an anti-Americanism and resentment. We don't hear the resentment towards our enemies, Russia, China, North Korea, Iran. It is towards, I guess, the Republicans and Israel.
0: Yeah, it's really bizarre. And when you start attacking Israel, like, the most similar country in the world to us in terms of values, they're more progressive.
1: Strong military, democratic, it's a democracy.
0: Yeah, and in a lot of ways, you know, it's like if you really want to compare back to the 1930s, it's like they're Britain and they're already in this fight, you know, against these enemy forces. And, you know, starting with Iran and extreme Islam and are we going to partner with them and support them or, you know, turn and say, actually, Germany's not that bad. Britain is the problem. You know, it's
1: and that turned you and the success that you had. Yeah.
0: So in July of 2024, I wrote a post in the Free Press that I wasn't supporting Trump yet. I just questioned. I said, I proposed that maybe Biden is even riskier bet for the country than Trump. And that unleashed real intense anger and hatred from the left. And
1: friends or just people?
0: Yeah, friends. I mean, people like Kara Swisher, who I'd been friends with for decades, said, you know, wrote a really personal, vindictive, you know, hateful post about me. So, it got personal really quickly.
1: So Kara Swisher, who just left, is trying to leave CNN because Oracle founder, the Ellisons, bought it and are going to be changed. She goes, I'm out. She wants to break her contract. So she's an extreme left Trump hater. And Trump, you know, that would be

0: Trump derangement.
1: Yeah, yeah. And there's, and I think most of Silicon Valley is just independent minded, and we're trying to look at primary data.
0: Would you say, Mark, AI is a little bit different than the Silicon Valley? Like the AI men and women who are pioneering that seem to be a little less political, more towards entrepreneurship and free enterprise, and less like Democrat or Republican. So Trump wants to do business with them, and they see Trump as an opportunity, cryptocurrency. They say, well, President Trump wants to enrich himself. No, he says, listen, I didn't understand it then. I understand it now. You guys, I'm going to give you some room to grow. I'm going to put David Sacks in charge of it. He understands it. Yeah. Understand that if you get out of control, you're going to hurt yourself. But yeah. I'm going to let it grow. I'm going to let AI grow. You know, people are wary, and we got some things. I have a few more questions on the other side. Do you have a few more minutes?
1: Sure.
0: Okay, great. So Mark's going to stick around. Pick up his book, Life at the Speed of Play, launch products people love. Back in a moment.
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0: you're interested in it, Brian's talking about it. You're with Brian Kilmeade.
1: So Mark Pincus is here, billionaire founder of Zynga, among other companies. His book, Life at the Speed of Play, launched products people love. And right now, this is going to be around AI. And I just was reading Mark, what was in Axios today, that Five Eyes, our intelligence alliance, is worried about the speed of Japan and China's progress, along with ours, that they are capable in a matter of months of really creating havoc with governments and businesses. Can you put that in layman's terms?
2: We are in a race, not just in America, but worldwide. And it's not even that we need to get to AGI or get to the AI, you know, win point first. We have to stay in the lead and keep staying there. And what we just saw with Mythos, because it's an American company, they could go to our government and say, you need to fix everything because we just broke into everything. Our model could break into everything, you know, in a few hours.
1: They turned themselves in.
2: Yeah.
1: They said, look what I did.
2: China isn't going to do that, right? They're not going to say, hey, CIA, guess what? We just broke all your codes.
1: Shut your lights and shut your water, right?
2: Yeah. And so it's so vital that we continue to move faster. And it's important for the salvation of the free world.
1: But you also wrote this book because you want people to know this is an opportunity now, using AI to create that company.
2: Yes. My message to any of your listeners out there, what I wrote this book for is it's an invitation to say, if you've had an idea, something you've just thought, why isn't there this product or this thing out there? Now is the best time ever for you to actually build that, and you can do it with no engineers, nobody else.
1: You could ask AI to do what your idea
2: is. Ask AI how to do it. Ask it to be your thought partner and then ask it to be your factory. And now is the best moment. You don't need to quit your job. You could just do this as a side hustle. And this book is a how-to. Like, what do you
1: because
2: do next?
1: You did it.
2: Yeah. Right?
1: How many companies have you started?
2: Five that have
1: Did you
2: been
1: have
2: successful.
1: Any that didn't work?
2: Yeah. I've had failures the whole way through. Part of succeeding is failing a lot, failing really quickly.
1: Maybe not using that word, right? It's just like, okay, I haven't won yet. You know?
2: Yeah, so, my dad used to say you're in between successes, you know.
1: That's I would love to spin that. Just like you can never say I can't.
2: Yeah.
1: Right? It doesn't work. It gives wrong signals. Pick up Mark's book. He's lived the life that he writes about, Life at the Speed of Play, launch products that people love. Mark, thanks so much for coming in.
2: Yeah, I love talking to you about all this.
1: Yeah, great. You listen to Brian Kilmeade Show. Don't move.
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5: From ABC News, I'm Brian Clark. The Memorandum of Understanding the U.S. and Iran signed just over a week ago already appears to be fraying. The countries exchanged military strikes overnight, says ABC's Selena Wang.
6: President Trump posting the U.S. struck Iranian missile and drone storage locations and coastal radar sites, adding, "There may come a point when we are no longer able to be reasonable and will be forced to militarily complete the job that we very successfully started." That strike was in response to an Iranian drone hitting a tanker earlier on Saturday, the second attack on a ship crossing the Strait of Hormuz in just days.
5: In the U.S., authorities in Kentucky say at least four people have been killed in flash flooding brought on by heavy rains. While in the West, the U.S. Wildland Fire Service's three firefighters were killed and two were hurt as they battled fires on the Colorado-Utah border. There's a number of fires in that region. The largest in Utah, the Cottonwood Fire. It's burned more than 71,000 acres, including the area around Dr. Mark LeDuc's cabin. He watched it all through a Ring camera.
7: Within seconds, completely surrounding kind of the trees around my cabin. I've never seen anything like that. I didn't know fire could do that.
5: Dry conditions in Utah have led to a fireworks ban for the 4th of July. The holiday week expected to be a busy one for travel across the country. AAA is forecasting 72.2 million Americans will travel at least 50 miles from home by car, while in the air.
8: The TSA expecting to screen some 18.7 million passengers at airport security checkpoints starting Tuesday through July 6th, with the busiest day expected to be Thursday, July 2nd, when more than 3 million people are projected to fly.
5: To ABC's Andrew Dimbert. Authorities in northeastern France say all 11 people were killed when their skydiving plane crashed today. You're listening.
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9: 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Now, if you're retiring the next 5 years, or if you retired less than 5 years ago, maybe, this show is for you. Whether you know it or not, you're in the middle of what some may say is one of the most economically dangerous 10-year periods. This is where the decisions you can make impact your retirement for the rest of your life. So today, Matt's going to tackle this topic right out of the gate. And, you know, I think, Matt, when you think about that, the danger zone, are you in the danger zone? Why is that specific 10-year window one of the most dangerous times for our money?
13: Yeah, I think it's one of the most misunderstood things, Mark, about planning.

0: for retirement. I feel like we should crank up some Kenny Loggins right here. Don't you?
1: There you go.
0: Yeah. You didn't have that ready? Come on, man.
1: Oh, sorry.
0: Well, listen, we all put our nose to the grindstone. We work and we save. And it's what most of us know, right? I mean, maybe you're not a financial planner. You just are a good saver. So you have the 401k or you have the IRA or the workplace plan, 403b, 457, all those letters and numbers. But for so many people, you work, you work, you work, and you look up one day and you say, man, I'd like to retire this year. And if you're lucky, okay, if you're lucky, you retire into a very calm or even a bullish market. That's luck. But it could be that you're unlucky and you retire going into a bear market. We call this something, Mark, called the sequence of returns, S-O-R. And it's something that we are absolutely positively obsessed about here at Presley Wealth Management. It's called the sequence of returns because the way the stock market behaves in the 3 to 5 years before you retire and the way the stock market behaves in the 3 to 5 years after you retire can have a monstrous impact on the actual success of your retirement. So if you're listening today, we're going to spend this segment talking about the sequence of returns.
1: So for anyone listening who needs a reminder, what is sequence of returns risk? And then how does it work? How does it affect us? Why is this 10-year window really the key of the sequence of returns risk?
0: So the sequence of returns is, to dig a little deeper, how does the stock market behave right before you get ready to retire? Let me give you a good example. This is the best example I can think of. So you're planning on retiring and it's 2006 and you say, I'm going to retire in 2007. So you do, and you have money in your portfolio where you're probably, if you're like most people, you're going to go from putting money into your retirement savings, and you're going to switch to where you're pulling money out of your retirement savings. You have to replace your paycheck, right? So more than likely, you're going to start pulling money out of your retirement savings to live on. So you're going to go from averaging what we call dollar cost averaging into your savings to where you're dollar cost averaging. You're pulling out dollars slowly out of your retirement. In other words, you're going from accumulating money to distributing money. Here's the impact that can have. Let's use the story of two brothers. Let's pretend I have a brother. I have two sisters. Bart, you're going to be my older brother, okay?
1: Okay.
0: And you're going to retire in 2000 and you're going to have $500,000 in your 401k. All right. So you're my older brother, Mark. I'm the first book of the Bible. You're the second. Got it?
1: Good. Got it.
0: Okay. So you're my older brother. Let's have you retire in 1990.
1: Yeah, because I'm older, I'm wiser.
0: Yeah, you're older, you're wiser. Yeah. So you retire in 1990. You got $500,000. And let's pretend you take $30,000 a year. Remember, you're retired. You're not saving. You're pulling money out. You're taking out $30,000 a year, paying the taxes and using that money to augment Social Security. Guess what? 10 years later, by the time you get to the beginning of 2000, you probably still have about $1.1 million left.
1: And I pulled out $300,000 in a 10-year period.
0: How's that possible? Because you retired, A, into a bull market. You retired into a very positive sequence of returns. If you go back in time and look, the stock market was on fire. As a matter of fact, in 1995, 96, 97, 98, 99, the stock market averaged about 18% a year. It was the run-up to the dot-com bust. But you made so much money that you still had over $1 million. So your sequence of returns was good. You retired and you didn't have a danger zone. So I'm like, my older brother Mark retired. It's 2000. I'm going to do the same thing. And you stayed invested. I stayed invested in my 401k or I moved my money to an IRA. But hey, Mark made so much money. I'm going to ride the wave, baby. Well, guess what happened in 2000? The dot-com bust started. And then in 2001, 9/11 happened. 2002, we had a recession. I began to slowly recover. I kept pulling my $30,000 a year out. We're pretending I still had the same amount of money that you had. Let's pretend I had $500,000. I said, I'm going to do it just like my big brother, Mark. I'm going to take $30,000 a year. But then I got crushed at the beginning of my retirement. And then in 2008, I had kind of come back and I thought things were going to be okay. And then boom. The 2008-2009 crash happens. Mark, guess how much money I have left at the end of 2009? If I've taken out the $300,000.
1: I'd say $150,000 to $200,000.
0: $69,000 left. That's it.
1: That's different than the 1.2 that I had.
0: You've got over $1 million bucks and I've only got $69,000. Why? Because I experienced

0: experienced a very crushing sequence of returns. You say, well, okay, how do I eliminate that? You can't eliminate the sequence of returns unless you're completely out of the stock market. But at Presley Wealth Management, everything we do is focused on five areas, Mark. S-M-A-R-T. That's the acronym that drives what we do. It spells out SMART, and we build for you a SMART plan so that if you're cruising toward retirement, or maybe you just retired, we want to look at sources of income. What are they? Social Security, pension? How much can you afford to safely withdraw and not run out of money? And one of the things we do is we put your numbers and your desired spending into a computer, our retirement analyzer. It lets us mimic good and bad sequences of returns. So I can have the Mark portfolio. Look how much money I've got left after 10 years. But I can also stress test that. And I can see, what if we went through a terrible 2000 through 2010 period? How badly would it hurt you? Mark, can I change what's going to happen in the market?
1: No.
0: Of course not. But there's an old saying, the sailor can't control the wind. The sailor can't control the seas, but the sailor can adjust the sails. So we want to look at, where's the income coming from? How do I hedge for risk so that if things are possibly going to take a turn for the bad, I can have some protection on the downside, create a bucket of money that is my income so I can weather that volatile storm. I came to work here in 2000, late 2007, early 2008. Mark, I witnessed firsthand the pain of people not being prepared. People would come in and say, hey, Christy, we heard you on the radio. And our guy says, it'll be okay if we just stop withdrawing money. Well, what kind of retirement is that? You've got bills to pay. But there was no forethought about what would happen if the market went bad and things got terrible during some choppy waters in a market downturn. Look, if you've retired in the last 4 or 5 years, it's been amazing. Now, it was a little scary in 2020 when the COVID crash happened, but that lasted all of about 5 minutes and the market roared higher. But markets are incredibly high right now. We are seeing historic market valuations. And there's a lot of soothsayers that believe this market is due to kind of clear the cobwebs, so to say, and a pullback could be on the horizon. Ask yourself this. If you're closing in on retirement, do you know how much risk you have? And do you know how a bad or good sequence of returns would impact and affect your long-term retirement? Here's the question. Do you have enough money to retire and stay retired? You know, a lot of you may pull up a calculator, say through your 401k company website, and it may say something like, oh, well, listen, if you average 6% a year, you've got this much money. If you take X number of dollars out, you're good. But those calculators give a very false sense of security because they only look at the simple math. I have X number of dollars, I'm getting X return, and I'm pulling X out. Most of those calculators do not account for market volatility. We have to look at what happens if you retire and things go bad. What happens if you retire and things go good? So we want to help you stress test your portfolio. So if you're already retired and maybe nobody has ever figured out what's going to happen if things go bad, let's look at that. We can take your numbers, run them through the computer, and let you know what your odds of success are at your current setup. So here's how to reach us. You can text us. 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
1: So we're just getting started on Your Money Matters. Will Christy Smith join us when we come back? Stay tuned. We're back right after this.
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11: 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I'm Mark Elliott. 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We'll win. Are we going to be okay? All of those factors that are involved in retirement. 225-523-6389. There is no cost to chat with the team. They're here to help if they can. They don't know if they can help you until you reach out. But there's no cost for this. There's no obligation. There's no pressure. There's no judgment. 225-523-6389. We're going to talk about, really, I think when you think about the process at Presley Wealth Management, typically it starts with income. Investments are a big part of it. Taxes are a huge part of it. Healthcare is a big part of it. Legacy planning is a big part of it. So there's a lot of things in retirement you have to deal with. It kind of starts with income, though. Do you have enough? Will it last? All those questions. But, Matt, when you think about the old three-legged stool, when Christy brought you into Presley Wealth Management, after you said, I don't know if you really need a radio show while you were working at the radio station.
12: Mm-hmm.
11: And then you said, well, I kind of like what you're doing. You're helping people figure out where they are financially and retirement. I think I'll join you. So the old three-legged stool, back when you joined the team at Presley Wealth Management, was already starting to crumble a little bit. Is the three-legged stool even still there? And what is the old three-legged stool?
12: Well, the three-legged stool is still there for some of you, but it is quickly fading away. I remember my grandfather had

0: had some cows, and they lived in Washington Parish, you know, Angie Pine, Bogalusa, and he would sit on that three-legged stool and milk the cow. And when we talk about retirement, one of the legs would be Social Security. Another leg would be the money that you had saved, right? Your retirement savings. And then the third leg of the three-legged stool would be your pensions. But now we see that pensions have faded away. A lot of you do not even have the option for a pension. Some of you, maybe your pensions are smaller because they stopped the pension process while you were working. And it was a lot easier when you had that pension. You knew those dollars were flowing in. Then you would time out your Social Security, which was, you know, another one of the legs of the stool. And then how much you could afford to draw from your own savings would be calculated. But the problem, Christy, with not having that pension payment is that now, even if you have a pension, but it's a lump sum, you have to be more careful, right, about how you withdraw the funds. You have to concern yourself with market volatility, because if you retire and all of a sudden one of your legs on the stool gets sawed off because of a market downturn, there's more pressure on you to actually create the right kind of an income plan as the retiree, because there's not necessarily somebody doing it for you through the use of a traditional pension.
1: Yeah, and the thing is, in my opinion, what we're seeing is we've seen a shift of risk. You know, in the past, the employer's pension plans were carrying the risk. But now that risk has been transferred from that employer to the retiree. And if you're not careful, that three-legged stool can actually become a pogo stick, you know? And so you really want to look at balancing market volatility, how much you're actually living on. Some say the 4% rule doesn't apply anymore. You know, I really think it's about having a balance. And that's what we have to really look at. When we talk about balance, we talk about risk. We talk about the amount you're taking out. But we also talk about, in my opinion, we talk about the amount of debt you have, because we're seeing more and more people come in on the verge of retiring, and we learn that they have $200,000-$300,000 in debt, but yet they're 60 and they want to retire. So I think we have to start really looking at balancing the amount of risk that that we have. We have to balance the percentage of, you know, withdrawals we're going to take from our retirement portfolio, but we really need to start planning, you know, 10 years before retirement. Start paying down your debt. To me, an ultimate situation is to be debt-free in retirement. But you'd be surprised, Mark, how many people come in and they literally want to take half of their retirement savings to pay off debt, because they haven't done so in advance.
0: And they're forgetting how much the tax burden will be when they do that. The taxes alone could take a third of the money.
1: Well, and then you think about, okay, well, what happens if we get into a volatile situation with the markets? You know, we all have gotten kind of spoiled to the markets. They've done really well. We think about, you know, it's easy to forget the past. You know, it's easy to forget the pain of the past. But I'll never forget 2007 and 8, Matt, when you would come into the office and you'd see yellow stickies all, like I could hardly see my computer screen because there were so many yellow stickies on people that were calling wanting to come in to meet with us because they were having to, you know, take a big cut in their income in retirement. I think it's all about, you know, balance, Mark.
0: So when we talk about a stool, we're talking about a stable retirement platform, something you can sit on. When my grandfather was milking that cow, you know, the cow would move around, right, Christy? So he had to have a stable platform. Same thing. So we work in five key areas. Our proprietary retirement plan makes it easy for you, spells out SMART. When we work with couples just like you or someone just like you, we're focused on five things. What are your sources of income? That's S. What about medical and Medicare? If you're retiring before age 65, how much will healthcare cost and where do you find it? A, that's advanced planning. Things like powers of attorney, wills, things like that. R, risk management. Christy was talking about not allowing, you know, a massive market downturn to really hit you right as you retire. And then T is for taxes. So many of you, especially if you're 65 plus, under the One Big Beautiful Bill that went into effect last year, you have a wonderful opportunity to take advantage of a much larger standard deduction. So it's five things that you need to focus on as you retire. It spells out SMART. It's what

0: we do. And we can look at your portfolio, look at your life, look at your hopes, goals, dreams, situations, and actually show you where you stand and answer the biggest burning question most of you have. Am I going to be okay? Do I have enough? How much can I afford to spend? Those are the questions we answer with our proprietary smart system. If you're interested, reach out to us. You can text the word VISIT to 225-523-6389. That's 225-523-6389. Or just call, leave a message. We'll catch you back Monday and get on the phone with you for a 15-minute phone call just to see how we can help. Again, 225-523-6389. You can also text the word book. Christy has a great book called Unlock Your Smart Plan, a comprehensive guide to retirement in Louisiana. It's not a difficult read. It's about 130 pages, very clear, very straightforward. If you would like the first chapter of the book, absolutely free, just text the word book. Same number, 225-523-6389. That's 523-6389. Text the word book. We'll get you a copy of the first chapter of the book.
1: So, Christy, when you think about the markets and our market monies, we know it's not the timing the market, it's time in the market. But it's probably not unusual for somebody to come in for the first time and say, look, I think I've done a great job saving in my IRA 401k, and now we've got tax issues you come up with, and then, well, what if the market drops, and that's your only really tool to pull income from in retirement is that market money. There's no guarantee it's going to be there the way you need it all the time. How do you balance growth versus protection?
2: Well, I think you really have to look at, number one, how much income are you going to need to generate? And then create an income plan that is designed to pay the income using tools. Like, we'll use a fixed indexed annuity strategy. I mean, and a fixed indexed annuity is an insurance contract. So there's many of them that we use depending on each individual's needs. But the thing is, the fixed indexed annuity strategies are safe from market risk and can generate guaranteed income if they're structured that way. We want to use a plan that's going to generate the income regardless of market conditions. A lot of times that plan may be, we're going to use safe money to generate income and let our market money grow and just leave it alone. And 10 years later, we'll shift more into save money for our market, for our income money. You know, so it's really all about having a plan. It just depends on each individual person's needs is what's going to determine, you know, how we situate the plan. But we are fundamentally a company that believes in having safe money built into your long-term plan. Now, the funny thing is, Mark, we still get people that come in and think that all we do is use annuities for retirement planning, but in reality, our company does rely on market-driven assets for a portion of our clients' money, and we think in order to have a comprehensive plan, you do in fact need both.
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7: 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I'm Mark Elliott. 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There's no cost for this. It is totally complimentary. We're talking about income when it comes to retirement. How important is it to have, you know, that kind of paycheck you had while you're working? Where's your paycheck coming from in retirement? Are you lucky enough to have a pension? Social Security certainly is one way. Do you use the annuity world to create a pension of your own? That's certainly a possibility if it makes sense for you. But market monies are a big part. And Christy, you talked about, you know, you brought Matt into the company right during the Great Recession. So Matt had his eyes open right out of the gate on how this played out when the markets are going down and, you know, you're losing half your money that you've saved for 20, 30, 40 years. How big of a risk is that? There's a sequence of returns risk. That is, it depends on when you retire. The market, is it good right out of the gate or is it bad right out of the gate? But the idea is we don't retire solely on our market monies because that's not a guaranteed thing. It's certainly good for the 20 years down the road. But how do you, I don't know, navigate all of that?
8: Well, I think it's really important to understand what is the sequence of returns risk. You know, Matt was telling me about one of our clients that retired like 10 years ago. This was just last week. They came in for an annual review. They retired 10 years ago. They've lived on their retirement accounts for 10 years. They actually have more now than they started with 10 years ago.
9: Because they went through so many good market years. The bull markets were in control and they've lived on their savings but have more.
8: So why don't you explain the sequence of returns risk and why that's important, Matt?
9: So it's the simplest way to explain it's this. The 3 years before you retire and the 3 years after you retire can have a huge impact. Here's a good example. Let's pretend. Guy retires in 1990 with $1 million and he takes out $50,000 a year to live on. 1990, he's fully in the S&P 500, retires in 1990, 10 years later, at the beginning of the year 2000, the dot-com bust hasn't happened yet. He's taken out 50 grand a year, so 500,000, you know, just simple math. That person would have well over $1 million still left because the market's been so good. Now, the same person, if they retired in 2000 and went through the 2000, 2001, 2003 crash, recovered, crashed again in 2008, that person, Christy, if they took $50,000 out at the end of 10 years, they would have $69,000 left. Not a million plus, $69,000. Why? They spent the same way because the market devastated them early on. Now, the thing is, we don't know if the market will be good over a 10-year period or if it'll be bad over a 10-year period. We don't know if the bull will come out when you retire or the bear. So there's an old saying, the sailor cannot control the seas, but the sailor can adjust the sails. So we want to build a plan that has market risk so the market can perform when things are good, but we also want to have actively managed money that can shift into and out of risk. And then we want some money, preferably the money you're living on, that doesn't have market risk. The goal is to reduce the losses so we smooth out the highs and lows. That's how you stay retired, Christy.
8: Well, and I think what's really important is to understand that we typically are going to build a protected income floor. You know, we know how much our clients are going to need to live on, and we want to make sure that in good and bad times, our clients are going to be able to continue receiving the income that they need. For example, if the market goes down, their mortgage company isn't going to say, hey, you can pay us less. Our grocery bill isn't going to go down. So we want to build a plan that I would say has an income floor. And that's what you saw when you came in
9: yes.
8: to work with me, as so many people were panicked because their current advisors were telling them they had to reduce their income because of market conditions, and yet they were retired and counting on that. I think it's important to understand that in retirement, while the sequence of return is extremely important, having a true income plan walks hand in hand with that. Because if you have an income floor, like you know this is where we're going to be able to draw our income, you know, good or bad, then you can ride out the good and bad times. It helps prevent you from making emotional decisions. And I think making emotional decisions are one of the worst things you can do to your portfolio in a down market. And also when you're experiencing a significant loss in your family. So I think there's, you know, times where you really have to avoid emotional decisions. Just work on factual decisions. And if you have a plan that's designed to do so, it's going to allow you that opportunity. Now, understand that even though you have an income plan built, alongside that income plan needs to be a tax plan, because right now, I believe we are at the lowest tax rates that we're going to see in a very long time. And I think for many people, long-term in retirement, they typically end up paying more in taxes than while they were working. Why is that? Well, for example, if we have a husband and wife, they've got over $1 million in IRA money. They really don't need much of that to live on. They enjoy a great long retirement. They're in their 80s. Let's say 85, one of them passes away. Well, now you're going to be filing taxes as a single tax filer, in addition to the fact that you're going to be forced to take high distributions from the IRA as a single person. So having a tax plan is just as important as that income plan.
9: Yeah.
8: And I think doing it now is vital with taxes the way they're very low right now. Take advantage of the tax situation.
7: 225-523-6389 to talk with Christy and Matt and the team at Presley Wealth Management. 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And I would imagine when you're talking about retirement income planning, Matt, you do have to figure out, is there a gap? Here's what we have.
9: Yes.
7: Kind of guaranteed that floor that Christy was talking about. But maybe we're $1,000, $2,000, $3,000 short of that guaranteed money, but what we actually need. And now you've got to figure out how to fill the income gap, I would imagine.
9: Yeah, filling the gap is important. With our proprietary software, we'll sit down, talk about your hopes, goals, dreams. But one of the things we'll do as we begin to prepare and plan is show you what the numbers look like in our retirement money map. And basically, it's kind of a snapshot to say, do we have enough? Are we going to run out? How much can we afford to spend? But we typically see a gap. In other words, if you say, okay, I've got Social Security, these two Social Security amounts combined together equal this. I may or may not have a pension, et cetera, et cetera. But I'm coming up $1,500 a month short. Well, the computer will let us know, can we just safely withdraw through the years, adjust for income, and over

0: Okay, but if the amount needed to be withdrawn could put a stress on the portfolio, we may have to look at some kind of a guaranteed income plan, maybe from a guaranteed income annuity. We don't always do that, but it just depends on what the clients need. And Christy, one of the big questions is timing Social Security. People will say, yeah, I really think I should wait. And sometimes we tell people, actually, waiting, while it would mean more income, that wait could put more stress on your managed portfolio. But if a person has done a great job of saving, maybe waiting makes sense so that one spouse could have more if the older spouse passes away first. All of this is timing. There's a lot to concern yourself with: inflation, you know, market risk, taxation. But we help you see the path forward. We help see it clear. Christy wrote about this in her book. Her book is called Unlock Your Smart Plan, A Comprehensive Guide to Retirement in Louisiana. If you would like to get the first chapter absolutely free, just text the word book. 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We'll give you a copy of the book, okay? But it's 225-523-6389. Text the word book to get a link to the first chapter of the book and start uncovering your smart retirement plan. 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
2: Welcome back to Your Money Matters with Christy Smith and Matt Kennedy of Presley Wealth Management. Christy had to step out. Matt's back in tow. And Matt's going to handle. We're headed to a mailbag segment. Now, we do this quite often. It's kind of a fun thing where Christy and Matt have events. People have questions. They might email them a question. They might call in with a question. And we just kind of save these. We hoard them, basically. And we go, You know what? It's about time to do a mailbag segment. But I will tell you this. Matt does not have all the information that he would need if you're actually sitting down with a team of Presley Wealth trying to figure out a strategy. But Roger, Matt's going to do his best to answer your question. Roger's from Baton Rouge. And you don't have all the information, Matt, you're going to need. But the questions are good. So I know you'll handle them. You ready to go?
3: Let's do it.
2: Roger in Baton Rouge says this: Matt, I've always handled our family's investments, but I had a health scare recently that made me realize my wife would be lost if I wasn't here. She has zero interest in learning about stocks or bonds. How can I help make sure she's taken care of without forcing her to become a financial expert overnight?
3: So, Roger, you and others may be surprised to learn how often we get this question and how often we sit face to face with people who tell us this. Here's what typically happens. It's kind of like when my mom, years and years and years ago, when my mom tried to give me piano lessons versus a lady in my dad's church, my dad was a pastor, giving me piano lessons. Guess what happened, Mark?
2: You paid more attention to the other.
3: Yeah, you nailed it. I paid more attention to the lady who wasn't my mom. So, Roger, if you try to sit your wife down at the table and school her up on your trading theory and stuff, she might get lost. Here's what we sometimes do. It isn't unusual for a client or a couple like you guys, Roger, to form a relationship with us where maybe you still manage a lot of the portfolio and we just hold a small position for you so that you have that relationship. You know, if you're comfortable doing it yourself, plenty of clients will say, look, I'm going to handle this old 401k. Why don't you take over this IRA or vice versa? Why don't you take over my old 401k, which I'm not managing, and I'll keep managing the IRA. And as long as there's clear lines of communication there, we can do that. But it always starts by you guys being a couple together in the office with our advisors together so that we clearly understand what are your wife's concerns? What are her goals? Because you're right. Maybe she doesn't feel like getting into the nuances of alpha and beta and exchange traded funds and all that. But she needs to understand the bigger picture, Roger. Is she okay? If something happens, how does that affect my income? What happens to Social Security? What happens to my taxes? You may find that she's a lot more curious about the what ifs around the larger picture than just the investments. So we'd be happy to offer some insight there. Don't hesitate to reach out. Our number is 225-523-6389. 225-523-6389. Just give us a call. Somebody from the office can buzz you back next week, and we can set up a time to have a meeting and just chat about what you and your wife's goals are. And good luck getting better with your health scare, too.
2: And I would say if Roger's no longer here, she's going to have a lot more interest about where their stuff is.
3: Exactly. Yeah. Much more.
2: That's why, Roger, you and your wife come in, sit down with Christy, Matt, and the team. Now she at least knows who to turn to if something would happen. 225-523-6389. Next question comes from Ben in Prairieville. I'm 62 and still working, but I'm exhausted. I want to retire now, but my financial spreadsheet says I should wait until 65 to maximize my pension. Is there a middle ground where I can slow down without wrecking my long-term plan, or do I just have to tough it out 3 more years? And of course, at 62, you'd have some health care you'd have to take care of before Medicare.
3: Correct. That's a big one. So, Ben, another one that we hear and see all the time here at Presley Wealth Management. I love your spreadsheet. Spreadsheets are really nice, but spreadsheets can't always take into account things like the sequence of returns risk. That is, you're trying to maximize your pension, but what about your 401k and other savings? If we go through a protracted bear market over the next 3 years, right as you're preparing to retire, versus if we

0: through a continued bull market as you are planning to retire. So what we would do to help you make this decision is I would have you guys come in, you and your wife, and we would look at the retirement money map. Put the numbers in and let's simulate what happens. How much income do you really need? Well, if you don't have, Mark, you nailed it. Ben, if you don't have Medicare till age 65, and you're going to have to pay for healthcare insurance out of pocket. And I don't know your wife's age. We'd have to look at that. But if you have to pay for healthcare out of pocket between 62 and 65, would your portfolio be able to withstand this, the 3 years, the 2 years, the 1 year, whatever, of extra spending to cover healthcare? We would have to look at that. But Ben, let me give you some encouragement. About 70% of the couples, families, individuals that Christy and I sit down and meet with on a regular basis, about 70% could retire right now or could have retired, some of them a year or two ago. But you gang, I love you, but you keep working because you just don't know, am I going to be okay? And so we have to really dig deep into the numbers. It may be that your exhaustion over the next 3 years is not worth you getting a few more dollars in the pension when you could actually be perfectly fine by getting out of there now. Let's talk. 523-6389. You can text the word visit to that number, 523-6389. Be sure to include the area code if you're texting. 225-523-6389. Ben, let's sit down. Let's talk about it. You may be better off than you think. And if you're not, I'm going to tell you, suck it up, buttercup. You got to work to 65.
1: There you go. All right, Sherry in Denham Springs says, we have a blended family. I have two kids from a previous marriage, and my husband has one. We want to be fair when we pass away, but fair seems to mean different things to different people. How can we structure our estate so that everyone feels respected and we don't accidentally start a family feud, which is something you're seeing more and more, I would imagine, blended families.
0: More and more. Becky, the time to have this discussion is probably not when you're filling out the beneficiary forms for your new accounts at Presley Wealth Management. But I see this, and Christy sees this a lot. The conversation starts happening when the decision is made to change investment accounts. That's the wrong time. This needs to be a discussion that's thought out and maybe even include some of the other family members. I don't mean to be glib about it, but communicate, communicate, communicate. Communication is the key to success so that there's no surprises, so that when you are ready to name beneficiaries or set up a trust, it's very clear, very clear. I would just say sit down as a family and discuss it.
1: All right, there you go, Sherry. You can always call them, 225-523-6389. They're not estate planning attorneys, but Matt and the team can certainly lead you in the right direction. 225-523-6389. All right, Matt, always a pleasure chatting with you. Final question comes from Carol in Port Allen. I keep reading about inflation eating away purchasing power, and I'm scared that the safe conservative portfolio built to help protect my principal won't actually grow enough to keep up with the cost of living over a 20 or 30-year retirement. How much risk do I actually need to take just to break even, which goes back to you need more information, but a good question.
0: It's a great question. Carol, think about your retirement savings this way. This is the way that at Presley Wealth Management, we really think about it. Think about a roof, walls, and a floor. When you go to build a house, you pour that foundation first. For us, the foundation, that's money that is protected from market losses, but can still earn some money. Okay. And that could very well be your income producing money, so that if the stock market takes a big fall, your income would not be negatively affected. That's your floor. The walls, that's money that is in the stock market, but is actively working to hedge market risk so that when things are good, that part of your portfolio can push in and make more money. And when things are bad, it can pull back and reduce risk. But to fight inflation, you need a roof. Now, the roof can get the shingles knocked off if the hurricane comes through and the market is bad. This is your riskiest money, but it's the money that helps your portfolio really grow. 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If you have it all on the floor, you may not grow it fast enough to fight inflation. So, Carol, let's talk about a roof, walls, and a floor. That's what a well-designed retirement portfolio looks like. We can show you that. Reach out, text the word visit, or call 225-523-6389. 225-523-6389.
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Insurance guarantees are backed by the financial strength and claims paying abilities of the issuing carrier. 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It is not intended to be used as the sole basis for financial decisions, nor should it be construed as advice designed to meet the particular needs of an individual situation. The Presley Group is not permitted to offer, and no statement made during the show shall constitute tax or legal advice. Our firm is not affiliated with or endorsed by the U.S. government or any governmental agency. The information and opinions contained herein provided by third parties have been obtained from sources believed to be reliable, but accuracy and completeness cannot be guaranteed by the Presley Group. 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
3: Yeah, so I work for my father-in-law. 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
4: 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If it's a 10-year plan, if it's a 5, I don't care, but I need a plan. What does he want from his business after this transition's over? And he needs to decide that now. The more gradual the succession plan, the higher the probability that it's successful.
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6: From ABC News, I'm Brian Clark. The death toll in Venezuela has exceeded 1,400 people after the powerful twin earthquakes last week. Thousands have hurt, and the search for the missing continues. ABC's Marcus Moore at the Foreign Desk has more on the U.S. relief efforts.
7: U.S. search and rescue teams are now on the ground, their work expanding overnight. The rescue effort is now in its fourth day, and U.S. teams sharing video of them rescuing a mother and her young son, pulling them from the rubble of one of those collapsed buildings. And people who watch this rescue cheering in relief.
6: U.S. Wildland Fire Services, 3 firefighters were killed. 2 others were hurt as they battled fires on the Colorado-Utah border. Hot, dry conditions are fueling fires throughout Utah. The

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0: Love the Watermelon Mule. 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
7: I do think it's acceptable to say, when looking at what's going on in Iran, what the bloody heck is going on in Iran? The war over? No, the war is not over. We have a peace deal? No, we don't have a peace deal. Vance shows up, the vice president, the Iranians don't show up, or they walk out and he looks ridiculous, but he's talking like everything's going fine. Nothing is going fine, but it's also not necessarily going poorly. I mean, whoever you are in your political fiefdom, you have something you could talk about, something you could say the other side is getting wrong about. But we don't care about political fiefdoms. We want to know how we get rid of an Islamic terrorist regime, how we keep ourselves safe from that, and what actually is happening on the ground. Tony Katz today. Good to be with you. Mike Lyons joins me right now. Major Mike Lyons, retired United States Army military analyst. You can also catch his articles over there at Real Clear Defense and the Wall Street Journal. So I'll start with the basics here about this memorandum of understanding. And I've been very clear on where I am on this, and I've had people disagree with me. Is the memorandum of understanding anything on which the American military, or what we're seeing politically, I'll let you dig in a little bit there if you'd like, should hang its hat on, as in this is a good move that's leading us in the right direction?
8: Well, thanks for having me, Tony. I think it gets back to enforceability, what's actually enforceable within the memorandum. And to me, and we've seen already over the weekend, it doesn't seem to be very enforceable. For example, the straits. All of a sudden, the Iranians decide they're going to close the straits. They claim they closed the straits. And then CENTCOM comes back and says, no, the straits are open. So which is it? And the whipsawing going back and forth is something that is just creating a lot of confusion. It doesn't appear that the Iranians want to negotiate anything. There's no real discussion on the nuclear enriched material, for example. And the memorandum includes things that will constrain Israel. There's just things in there that are just not enforceable on by either side, that are just more projections and wishes as opposed to something that you can actually dig in and move forward on. But from what I saw over the weekend, again, with the Iranians walking out, with the Qataris and the Pakistani prime ministers trying to negotiate or mediate this operation, it seems it's going to move at very, very slow pace.
7: And even the vice president today is coming out saying we're making great progress. I am reminded of a conversation we've had more than once. This Pentagon has been unbelievably good at misdirection. The White House has been unbelievably good at misdirection. But when it comes to the vice president, I must admit, I am a guy who has my reservations. I don't think he's engaged in misdirection. I think he believes it. But it very much seems that he has put himself out on a limb. He gets credited for being the

0: basically one of the architects of this idea of a deal, this MOU. We have not heard at all from Secretary Rubio on this. So politically, there's a lot, I think, on the line for J.D. Vance. We have for the vice president, we have a very different point of view on Iran. But let's talk politically or militarily, strategically about the Iranians. They aren't people who will show their cards. They aren't people who will ever admit anything. And they're people who believe that there's always one more thing to negotiate and eventually they can wear down the other side. Knowing this, how is it possible that they're able to do this?
1: Yeah, so let's compare it to the JCPOA. I think that while the Obama administration thought that that was a good deal, the reality of it is it kicked the can down the road for the Iranians. It gave them a path to a nuclear weapon in 10 years, 10 or 15 years. All the sunset provisions just allowed them to do it. But I think what happened there was the Obama administration talked themselves into it, that this was the only deal they were going to get. The Iranians wore them down. There was nothing in there about their ballistic missile capability. It didn't really tie a lot of things that were in our interest. And again, I just think they wore those negotiators down till Obama finally said, okay, we have to agree to get something moving. In this case, it doesn't seem that that's the case. From my perception, it just seems that we want out and we're going to do anything to do just that, to get out of this. And we'll take the operational victory that we had from a military perspective and apply some strategy that doesn't make any sense, given the military, the leverage that gave the president for the leverage in order to negotiate this from a position of strength. It seems as though we're giving that away as the Iranians dig into their side. So that to me is the comparison right now. And I don't think you can compare JCPOA with this MOU on apples and, you know, apples and apples perspective. It's apples and oranges. But the idea of them just taking any deal to get out of it seems to be the similarity.
0: Talking to Major Mike Lyons, retired United States Army military analyst. President Trump took a lot of people to task over the weekend about how can you say things are the same? Iran doesn't have an army. They barely have any air, this, that, and the other. And I, of course, agree with all of that. But one of the things the president said, which has got to be, I think, confusing for a tremendous number of people, is that the president said that it's okay if the Iranians still have ballistic missiles because, after all, other people have them. This was the president of the United States.
2: I think it's going to go well, but we'll see. So I will see you guys at Versailles.
3: Can I follow up quickly on something you said in the press conference? You said you don't mind Iran having ballistic missiles. Can you elaborate on that? I want to make sure we understand this.
2: No, I'm saying that if other countries have them, it's a little bit unfair for them not to have some. A ballistic missile is not the same thing as what we're talking about.
0: Now, I'll agree, sir, that a ballistic missile is not necessarily a nuclear missile, but it leads to a question of what message is being sent. I'm not a guy who's angry at President Trump. I understand him. I understand the way he operates. I understand that he is not a guy who fathoms the concept of war when you can have trade and make a dollar. It doesn't equate in his head. And then I understand J.D. Vance is where I have so much opposition, as you were alluding to. He is a guy who on Megyn Kelly's show, the vice president said, let's just get out of there. He is a true believer in the isolationism at all costs, as in if we don't bother our neighbor won't bother us. If we don't pay attention to what they're doing, therefore it's not happening. But that isn't true. And an Islamic terrorist regime with ballistic missiles is a terrible, terrible idea. But is this a case of don't listen to what gets said, listen to what gets done, which is where I usually stand? Or does this kind of thing have reverberations around the globe and certainly for our military?
1: Well, first, ballistic missiles are offensive weapons at the forefront. They're not anti-air defense weapons. They're not Patriots and the like. They're not shooting down other missiles. They are offensive, and it comes back to range. And if the kind of missiles they have can go well outside the range of their country, then what actually are they doing? They threaten, in fact, back in the 80s, we had ballistic missile treaties with the Russians because they were for their hypersonic missiles because of their capability. So ballistic missiles on the surface are offensive, and there's no way that the world

0: world should allow the Iranians to have a large-scale ballistic missile capability, because as we've talked about, then as they create nukes, one thing to have a nuke, it's one thing to deliver a nuke. Well, they don't have to put it on the back of a Toyota and push it towards Israel. They can actually deliver it on a ballistic missile. That's the challenge there. So there's no reason for the Iranians to have a ballistic missile program, period, full stop. And if you want to protect themselves, then sure, we'll help them with anti-aircraft missiles, which you're going to see Europe explode on because of what's happened between Russia and Ukraine. That's one thing. And maybe the president will clarify that in the future. We'll see.
1: Yeah, we should be clear that the future of warfare is drone, and Ukraine has 1,000% proven that. I want to make sure we engage these first parts, because there's a real level of confusion, and there's a real level of people retreating to sides. And we have to take a look at the totality of this. The Iranian regime is absolutely not to be trusted on any level, and everything they say is a lie. J.D. Vance, the vice president, has gone in with a head full of steam, but I don't think necessarily a plan. I think the president, knowing him as we all do and understanding the rules of Trumpism, could change on a dime. And he said as much when he was ending the G7 summit. He'll blame it all on JD and then move on. Nobody actually thought that was 100% a joke at all. But let's go back to the military look at this. You talk about you don't necessarily turn the military on and off like a light switch. To that end, are we leaving theater? Are we leaving the Persian Gulf or the Gulf of Oman?
0: Yeah, I all view from my perspective come through the eyes of the commander, and the commander on the ground, CENTCOM commander, the people running the fleet, the carriers. But they take orders from the president, who's the commander in chief. And right now, that message is somewhat cloudy. I don't think we really know the intent. The president, the military is somewhat analog in terms of it's on or off. There's no middle ground to it. And we either have the forces in the region or not. We could perhaps send one of the carrier groups away. We can move it offshore, move it further at a greater distance. We have a tremendous amount of military assets still there in the Persian Gulf. They can't stay there forever. We're definitely overexpended there should something happen, which is why I think the military wanted to move forward with more pressure militarily. Now, you heard Lindsey Graham go on, was it Meet the Press or somebody over the weekend, talk about Plan B, which is take Karg Island and run the Straits and all this other stuff. Well, that's going to require actually moving more military assets to the region. If we were working the military angle also, we would be looking at getting those Gulf nation states to put together ground forces and ground troops and ratchet up their military capability to threaten Iran as well. I don't see that happening. So the president is trying, I think, all he can to make this as peaceful as possible. And maybe once it gets all expended, we can go back to the military. But I still don't think the plan for the military use right now is effective. It's just in a standby mode, and you can't, like you said, turn it on and just turn it off.
1: It's been in a standby mode now for, what is it, 60 plus days, right? It's 70 days. We have discussed this, and certainly, you know, the first couple weeks of ceasefire, I didn't mind. Sure, regroup, recalibrate, get yourself set. And then certainly it was to the advantage of the Iranians because the war was over, right? Yeah. It stopped. It was done. Is there a morale issue that comes from this?
0: It could. Yeah, a great question. And having someone that's leaned in the foxhole before could tell you that when you think you're going, when you don't go, you kind of say, okay, you're just on pins and needles there. It's hard. You know, you go to bed that night, you're sleeping, and then you don't know if something's going to happen when you wake up. So it can be. Now, they've probably now gone to a situation where they're rotating people around, they're doing things because they're recognizing that they're not on, let's say, the highest level of alert. And so there can be. And that's something from that Trump should understand. There's an old adage, might have been from the French Revolution or something, but if you send troops, they just can't sit there. They just, you know, they're going to be sitting on pins and needles, and that's where we're at right now.
1: Talking to Major Mike Lyons, retired United States Army military analyst. One thing that we can say, regardless of where we are with Iran, regardless of what deal gets struck or doesn't get struck, and I believe, I'm not negative, there's just no possibility of creating a deal with a terrorist Islamic organization, which is the Iranian regime.
0: Right.
1: But we have reset some alliances and created some with Bahrain, with the UAE. We had a different relationship with Saudi Arabia, even though I'm always wary of Saudi Arabia. I've been forgiven personally 9/11. There's a different opportunity in the Middle East. What is

0: the view of these new alliances, these new relationships? Is there a rethink on what our core strategy is? Meaning, is our core strategy the UK and France and European focused? Or is our strategy changing some of those European partners, adding into some other Middle East partners, and having a new focus?
1: Well, I think the administration still would like to get back to the pivot to the Pacific that Obama first talked about, you know, 15 years ago, and recognizing that that's where the greatest threat is. We had expected to be fighting a conflict there 27, 28 in the next couple of years. And we had geared up to do that, ammunition wise and all the like. And the last few years, both in Ukraine and the Middle East, has taken away some of those resources. And there's some that argue that that's part of the reason why we're holding back on some of our canisters and our ammunition right now, is because we think that that conflict happens. If you're a smart enemy, like in China, for example, if you watch the United States expend itself in these two fronts, then if they decided to do something, let's say, within the Pacific and even go beyond Taiwan, let's even think the unthinkable, go beyond Taiwan, then, you know, you've got to be able to defend that area. It's going to come down to the, you know, level of creativity and what we think can and can't happen. So as for new alliances, I think we're not going to expect much from the traditional European old school alliances. There'll be others that are there. I think Trump would look to this as creating a new NATO, for example, within the Middle East with those Middle Eastern countries, and help them move forward. Israel and the United States are going to look like they're going to play this good cop, bad cop relationship. We're not abandoning Israel anytime soon. I know the Trump that scolds Bibi here and there and the like, but Israel is in a fight for their existential threat, and they're not going to stop below the, you know, north of the Litani River, south of the Litani River, wherever. They're going to keep going until they can do what they did to Gaza, into Hamas and Gaza.
0: So to that point, Litani River, which is in Lebanon, which flows north south and then immediately cuts over to the Mediterranean Sea from the eastern side of Lebanon over to the west, so heading towards the Mediterranean. That is a demarcation point where Hezbollah works below that. Lebanon is exhausted by Hezbollah and certainly want to see more to remove Hezbollah from that area. The existential threat, of course, is the Iranian regime and them getting the dollars to be able to buy more missiles and then throw them at Israel.
1: Right.
0: Do these other countries that we mentioned, Bahrain, the UAE, et cetera, which there's going to be a real question about the Abraham Accords. There's going to be a real question about trade, et cetera. Have they all accepted? Do we all agree that we're all on the same page, that the issue here is the rogue Iranians, is the Shia Muslim versus the Sunni Muslim, and that if they were gone, everybody would just mostly leave each other alone, and that's all you can ask for?
1: Yeah, I think so. And so I think that these countries come in tiers. So you said Saudi Arabia, Qatar, UAE,
0: Bahrain, right? Bahrain, so Saudi Arabia being the big one, and they're fighting Turkey,
1: Qatar,
0: the hegemonic power.
1: Yeah, I went with Qatar in that top ring, but Bahrain, Saudi Arabia in the top with Jordan, let's say. And I think, you know, in Qatar is going either way, because I think they're part of those negotiations, and we can see that they are more aligned, I think, some ways with the Iranians. And the Pakistanis are just trying to make a deal so they can be part of the Nobel Peace Prize process in the future or whatever. But I think it's going to be tiered. A couple of wild cards could be Syria. As much as their country is trying to rebuild, it made instances that it would like to be part of the Abraham Accords. They don't really have a military to speak. They couldn't necessarily send anything, but they are also part of that community, the Jordanians in the Middle East as well. The Egyptians could be another wild card. I'll go again, not sending troops. They have that capability, but from you know, from a global or from a regional perspective, when it comes to creating that NATO, that would be some alliance that could take place there. And then maybe even Turkey. Turkey could step out of its role of not just being in NATO like the United States. The United States might be in that organization as well. Turkey still, to me, could be the indispensable country in this whole situation.
0: Major Mike Lyons, retired United States Army military analyst. I appreciate you taking the time, sir. More is coming up. I'm Tony Katz. This is Tony Katz Today. 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
0: So are people really vandalizing the reflecting pool? They're upset that Trump tried to fix it? And I guess there's a problem with it. I don't know, the lining on it, or algae is growing, or someone's trying to grow algae in it. Are we really that broken? The answer is not we, they. Tony Katz today. Good to be with you. President Trump putting out on Truth Social, quote, of the many statues and fountains that we rebuilt, renovated, cleaned, and fixed, the only one that was vandalized was the reflecting pool, which is being taken care of as soon as possible. It has been given a 300-foot-long gash. Chemicals have been illegally placed in the water, and the beautiful new grass has been destroyed with a gigantic 8647 chemically carved into it, probably inspired by dirty cop James Comey. Please remember that there is a 10-year prison sentence for the destruction or even the attempted destruction of such things, which will be fully enforced. Thank you for your attention to this matter, President Donald John Trump. Yeah, somebody did that. Somebody did chemically do that into the grass. It is a sign of being broken. These aren't heroes. These aren't good people. You should explain it to your kids or your grandkids and your cousins and your nephews. And these are terrible people. Imagine disagreeing with somebody so much that you'll deface the nation. And it's not disagreeing, it's hate. They hate because they can't control their emotions. Like little babies, they can't control their emotions, and so they engage in violence and destruction. What society thrives this way? And do you think that when they get their communist non-utopia, do you think it changes? No, the only thing that changes are those wearing the boots and carrying the guns who kill them to make it stop. That's what happens. That's what happens. History is what it is. And man, is it on repeat. Keep it here, guys. This is Tony Katz today.
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0: Which American president do you admire most? Well, seeing the answer to that question has made me come to realize that what we need in America is a lot more teaching of history. Tremendous amount of history. Tony Katz today. So there are 1, 2, 3, 4, 5, 6, 7, 8, 9, 10, 11, 12. There are 13 presidents on this list. Would you like to guess who is on the list? This is, according to IA polls, interactive polls, which American president do you, the American people, admire most? Would you like to guess, Landon? I'll let you start, producer Landon. Name all presidents. Name a president you admire most.
1: Ooh, just for in terms of recency, let's go with George Bush.
0: You're gonna go George Bush. He went George. Now George W or HW?
1: W.
0: George W. Bush comes in, I believe it's number 12 at 1%. But also, so does his father, 1%. Right there. George Bush is the guy you went with. That's the audience has thoughts. The audience has a tremendous number of thoughts right there. So let me give you the list. Joe Biden comes in at 1% at number 13. Then Bush at number 12, then H.W. Bush at 11. And then Jimmy Carter at number 10 at 2%. If you admire Jimmy Carter, just so we can finish this now, you don't have to keep listening to the show. There must be a standard somewhere. You might as well have told me you admired Woodrow Wilson. No. Outdone. The chat room says Harry Truman. I'd like you to know that Harry Truman does not make the top 13. Doesn't make the list. Because while Jimmy Carter comes in at 2%, Bill Clinton comes in at 2%. Oddly enough, the people who admire him, that 2%, were all watching him on Pornhub. Teddy Roosevelt comes in 3%, and so does Franklin Roosevelt. Now, I was not an FDR guy. Took a little long to get into the war as far as I was concerned. But I would say a little better than 3%. Teddy Roosevelt, respect. I like a guy who would be willing to box an elk. That is my guy. That is my guy. Lyndon Baines Johnson, not on the list, at least in the top 13. Not on the list in the top 13. Ronald Reagan, says the chat room. Ronald Reagan comes in fourth at 9%. And at this moment, you realize, wait a second, Tony. I think this list is full of crap. You are correct. Because coming in at number six, if you're driving, if you are a trucker or you are driving and you're doing, do me a favor, hands on 10 and 2. Hands on 10 and 2. Do not take your hands off the wheel. Remember, you're driving a very large truck and people can get hurt. Number six on the list, on this list, is George Washington. And at that moment, you are very much allowed to say that this is all nonsense, that everybody is full of it.
2: Hey, old white men.
0: Okay, you could say that as well. Feel free. I'm not here to judge. That is unbelievably impossible. John F. Kennedy comes in fifth and Ronald Reagan comes in fourth. And now you're like, well, Tony, if George Washington, the father of the country, the guy who didn't do more than two terms because he believed in

0: The idea of no kings. The guy who led the army. The guy who led us to victory. The man who allowed his imagery to be thought of as almost godlike because people needed a rallying cry. That guy's number six. Who in the bloody heck is in the top three? Abraham Lincoln is third. Abraham Lincoln comes in at 9%, which says to us, if Lincoln and Washington aren't the top two in America's long and storied history, we have a serious problem in our schools. This list says to me, fire every teacher. Everyone, raise the schools. Let's start again. Randy Weingarten, you are terrible. Your union sucks. Who are the top three? Abraham Lincoln is number three at 9%. Donald John Trump is number two at 19% for the question, which American president do you admire most? And that leaves number one. And I know what some of you are saying. Millard Fillmore? No, not Millard Fillmore. But nice. Nice. No, number one coming in 30% is Barack Obama. If you trust our schools to educate your kids, you're a crazy person. And if you know somebody who thinks that the schools can educate their kids, they're crazy people. And if you're a grandparent or an uncle or whatever, and you're like, man, I do not like seeing what's happening with my grandkids, buy them a history book. The great Gordon Wood just passed not so long ago. Get some Gordon Wood. Gordon Wood is good. Howard Zinn is crap. Doesn't matter what Good Will Hunting said. Matt Damon was wrong. Gordon Wood, yes. Howard Zinn, no. Right? Just so we have it clear. Nonsense. I was very happy to see that the Prime Minister of the UK, Keir Starmer, had resigned. This is good. This is absolutely good because Keir Starmer was absolutely horrific. Keir Starmer was a terrible Prime Minister of the UK. His woke bona fides got him there. And his woke bona fides destroyed a nation. When I say destroyed a nation, what they have allowed regarding immigration policy, what they have allowed regarding censorship, what they have allowed in their military, which is to say, they did not even make an attempt to build up their military. Not an attempt to be able to show strength. And he did not in his resignation.
1: The biggest job in the country. I shall spend more time on the most important job. Being the best husband I can to my fantastic wife, Vic, who has been a rock by my side through good times and bad. And being the best dad I can to my beautiful children, who are my pride and my joy. Thank you very much.
0: You're not going to get better. You're going to get worse. The person who will follow him just won a local election. His name is Andy Burnham, B-U-R-N-H-A-M. Get used to it. Andy Burnham is an avowed socialist. He is going to continue as a prime minister. He did serve for a short while as Secretary of

State for Health. This was going back to 2010. He will continue the policies. So, for example, you'll say, yeah, but it was Keir Starmer who helped move the policy regarding getting kids off of social media. You know, that wasn't what happened, right? This was the big, big push, the big story that in the

0: whether or not Gen Z is a generation that is forlorn, and the data shows that they don't think they're going to have it as good as their parents. They see everything as they've been told everything is terrible. They've been told that everything is awful. Everything's a danger to you. And when you think about it, it is true. Remember, this is a generation that brought up believing that climate change was going to harm them. Parents and teachers sent kids home afraid for their lives. And you take a look at what they see on social media and you take a look at what's being pushed to them. It's pretty awful stuff. Certainly anti-American stuff time and again and again and again and again. And they're pretty forlorn about it. It's pretty awful. That was my oldest son's take, although he doesn't personally feel that way. He understands that people do. My youngest was like, that's on them. They're all crazy. Life's amazing. The future's fantastic. Go grab it. Crush. I've got very interesting kids, I guess. And I said part of what I think allows you or has helped you kind of formulate things and have a more positive view on things is that as a family, we didn't allow you on social media. My kids do not have social media. Zero. Zero. Not until they were 18. Then they can make their own decisions. Zero. And I think it helped. I think it helped greatly. So yeah, I think there's a real conversation about not having your kids on social media, but parents should be parents. Government should not be involved, because what did the UK do? They said you can't be on social media until you're 16. And to make sure of that, everyone has to provide a digital ID before they log into one of these services. You understand what they did, right? What they did in the UK is push for the idea of tracking your comments on social media, because now you have to prove your age to get in. They didn't protect 16-year-olds. They took away privacy from every member of the empire. That's Keir Starmer. That's going to be this guy, Andrew Burnham. And people like Nigel Farage, who are calling for all new elections. I'm with Nigel. It's time to end this madness of the Labour Party. And if you ask how the left got into a position of power in the UK to begin with, that's simple. The Conservatives screwed it up so damn bad, they handed it to the left. And they have damaged that country, possibly for a generation. Keep it here. I'm Tony Katz, and this is Tony Katz Today.
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5: What's a lever action? 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What's an automatic? What's a bolt action? How do these things work? 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What are all these terms everyone's using? 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

Because these things are important, there is a recall on blood pressure medication nationwide. Holy cow. This was announced by the FDA. It's a diuretic medication. I'm going to get this wrong. Chlorthalidone? I'm pretty sure that was the name of the bad guy in Ghostbusters, wasn't it? No, Chlortho. Wasn't the guy's name Chlortho? Right. So it applies to 100 and 1,000 tablet bottles of chlorthalidone that were sold nationwide because it doesn't dissolve. What? That can't be good. When there's a recall, I do share them because you've got somebody on blood pressure medication. You know somebody. I've often been asked, am I on blood pressure medication because of how I do the show? No, it's because I have the show that I do not need blood pressure medication. Oh, I get it all out. Honestly, the show is done. I light a cigarette. I turn over to the chat room and I'm like, that was wonderful. Was it good for you, baby? First of all, it's a cigar. And I probably don't ask that question. I'm like, well, you should go now. It's more. No? Is that out of the way? Is that the way it works? Was that too Sinatra?

0: Don't forget your stuff on the way out, kid. Like Sinatra ever sounded like Harvey Fierstein. Ugh. You believe I get paid for this? It's amazing. Rokana wants to tax Elon Musk 5%, but why is Rokana not paying his own 5%? And why is he supporting Mamdani? Oh, the bigotry grows. This is Tony Katz today. I want every father and grandfather listening to hear this. 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
9: From ABC News, I'm Brian Clark. A flash flood emergency is in effect for three Kentucky counties, Metcalf, Cumberland, and Clinton, where there is life-threatening flooding. Governor Andy Beshear announced Saturday,
10: this is a serious enough situation where I am now signing a state of emergency so that we can

0: deploy even more resources across Kentucky.
1: That flooding already blamed for at least 4 deaths in Kentucky. Wildfires burning in the West now blamed for the deaths of 3 firefighters. They were killed. 2 others were hurt, according to the U.S. Wildland Fire Service. They were working on the Colorado-Utah border. As the region's dry, windy conditions fuel fires throughout the state, says ABC's Allison Kosick.
2: In Utah, dangerous, fast-moving wildfires are destroying homes and forcing evacuations. The Cottonwood Fire, the largest in the country, expanding. Southwest of Salt Lake City, the Maple Peak and Cherry Fires merging into one. Firefighters making progress on the Iron Fire running parallel to the Cherry Fire.
1: The conditions have led to a 4th of July fireworks ban in Utah as the nation prepares to celebrate its 250th birthday. Democratic Senator Mark Kelly tells ABC's This Week that President Trump is dominating the events.
3: This is really an opportunity to think about like the history of our country and all the great things we've done, all the innovation. But what's going to happen on July 4th?
4: Yeah.
3: We're going to have a rally.
1: The memorandum of understanding the president signed with Iranian leadership continues to fray after the U.S. and Iran both launched attacks overnight. That's after ships in the Strait of Hormuz were struck. The death toll in Venezuela as a result of the powerful dual earthquakes now exceeds 1,400 people as search and rescue efforts continue. You're listening to ABC.
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4: Not to sound in any way like a broken record, I have no idea what we're doing with Iran right now. Gosh, I hope it all works out. Now, you might say to me, Tony, that's very, very pro-Trump. Tony, it's very, very anti-Trump. And if that's the way we're viewing it, I think we're viewing it all wrong. That's what the influencer class does and the political left does and the mainstream media does. I want to know what it is that we're doing. Because if you ask me to believe what the Iranians say, I don't. And if you ask me to believe what J.D. Vance has said, I'll say to you, I've heard that before in the JCPOA from Barack Obama. Tony Katz, Tony Katz today. Good to be here. Good to be with you. Stephen Yates joins me right now of the Heritage Foundation. He does a fair amount of work there on China policy, but he is the Senior Research Fellow for China and National Security Policy and the Chung Yu Jung Fellow for the Asian Studies Center. So China always plays a part in any level of conflict, because as we're dealing with Iran, one of the major league questions is, did we engage a 60 plus day ceasefire in order to keep our powder dry to make sure we had the proper ammunition to deal with whatever China might want to bring towards Taiwan in the coming year or so? Worth getting to, and I want to, but let's start with where we are in this back and forth, this so-called memorandum of understanding. It's not a peace deal of any kind, but in creating this deal and walking through the pieces with Iran, they're now selling oil, have the capability to sell oil in U.S. dollars. We've waived the sanctions for 2 months, and then somehow they're going to use that money to buy food from the United States that the president was talking about yesterday. In its implementation, where are we in this MOU, and what is the take from the people you speak to?
5: Well, Tony, I think we're still in the formation phase of what exactly we're dealing with and with whom we are dealing. There's this challenge that is created by the avoidance of two failed approaches. One is to invade, occupy, and try to run another country. And the other is to just try to buy off the threat with diplomatic inducements and financial inducements. And you can attribute those to Barack Obama and George W. Bush, if you like, as bookends. And President Trump, and I think most presidents from this period forward, are not going to go down either of those roads. And I think a huge majority of Americans suggest that that is a correct avoidance. But when you do that, you end up occasionally having to use comprehensive national power to affect things in another part of the world, and it will have these murky outcomes. And I think that there's a communications part of this that has made it harder, because we just have to be honest. I agree with you that if you're beginning with, do you like and support President Trump, or do you dislike and oppose President Trump, that is an absolutely failed frame to try to get at reality. And if you're going to get at, oh, is Israel untouchable and it is the sort of the Lord's leading light in the world, or is it a demon that we must avoid at all costs and we should stop supporting? There is a toxic narrative that has gotten out in social media and politics that falls down that. That is also a fatally flawed frame of, were we led by Israel or not? And both of those play into, can you get a rational judgment? And in my feeble attempts at rational judgment, I would say that we have made a generational down payment on degrading Iran's comprehensive national power under the theocrats. We have not eliminated the theocrats. We have not eliminated the Revolutionary Guard. They definitely have the capacity to have a terror tax imposed by threatening vessels.

0: at the Strait of Hormuz and that strategic waterway. And they still have the ability to project annoyances, attacks, things that can have an economic impact, but not strategically change the region in which they reside at the moment. And we're dealing with this incomplete project. And then these negotiations, it's hard to watch. I empathize with people who say, well, wait a minute. You know, the Iranians say one thing and the Americans say another.
1: Yes.
0: But one of the fatal flaws in living with Trump 2.0, but also dealing with an embattled terrorist regime, is you're going to end up with an ugly back and forth before you figure out if you can settle into a new normal. So I think those are some of the frustrating but very real side effects of what we've gone through. I support the idea that something had to be done. I think the United States and Israel did amazingly effective initial major military operations. And I think that the murkiness now is, what are the key capabilities and who are the actors to maintain this going forward?
1: Let's break it down a little bit further. Talking to Stephen Yates of the Heritage Foundation, heritage.org. The 60-plus day ceasefire into this MOU, this Memorandum of Understanding, was the MOU necessary? Was it necessary to sign something with the Iranians, even though we're still not 100% sure who signed anything, to be able to show the world that the Iranians can't be trusted, as if somehow we didn't already know that? Was the MOU the step necessary to then engage next steps like further escalation?
0: Well, it is not the way I would do things. Now, no one elected me president, and I have been in the room and watched some somewhat similar exercises in the past. So I would humbly say it's not coming from nothing, but it is not the way I would have gone about it. However, I do think that it's a rational argument to say there has to be some kind of a framework put in place that gives enough of our allies or partners in this broader endeavor confidence that there's something we're working towards that we will at some point commit to, so that you can have conversations about, is peace possible? Is implementation possible? Without just being stuck with the binary choice of, do we declare victory, pull back and walk away? Or do we sort of go back to maximal tools, which are more sledgehammers than scalpels? I don't have a good answer for why Pakistan and why Qatar, in terms of the flags of convenience to convene these conversations. We have other allies that I think could have filled those roles, but we are where we are, and it is murky at best. But fundamentally, I would say that we are in a better position in 4 months into this than we were at the outset.
1: So to that end, we should note that a lot of people said you can't attack Iran. It's going to be World War III. There are people on the left, people on the woke right. It's going to be a disaster. We're going to get destroyed. You look at all the war gaming that's ever been done. It's an asymmetrical war, and the Iranians always come out on top. And absolutely no part of that was true. Navy Correct. Sunk and air defenses depleted. They have been damaged. The Ayatollah killed. Tremendous amounts of the leadership killed. But when we talk about confidence, you know, in this level of deal, yet Iran still says they can control the strait. They're threatening to choke off the strait. They're threatening to do this. Then there's this whole idea of the insurance where, oh, no, we're not going to have any tolling on the strait. But what we're going to set up is a government agency, because even the Iranian regime knows that government is just awful and only gets in the way. We're going to set up a government agency, and all of these tankers are going to have to buy insurance from us in order to traverse the strait, but it'll be free for the first 2 months while this memorandum of understanding is in effect. And then we could end up charging, dear Lord, a whole bunch of money. How does anybody have confidence that even though we were able to prove that we can easily punch the Iranians in the face, somehow we're still allowing them to have some level of control and power, if at least in their own mind, but it is projecting to a world stage?
0: Yeah, there's a lot of that that I don't like. So here are some of the pieces. Number one, throughout this entire exercise, the dominant insurer of

0: of World Shipping is based in the United Kingdom, Lloyd's of London. It is their premiums that is the number one deterrent for these vessels being willing to take the risk to transit these waterways. It is not because there's been a demonstration effect that it is heavily mined and these very expensive vessels with expensive cargo could be destroyed or compromised. It is not because the Iranians have demonstrated an ability to capture and control those vessels. They have annoyance vessels that can shoot at some of these where they then decide it's not worth the risk, but it's not because they've been able to destroy or capture these vessels. It has been the threat of that. And it's just an empirical fact that it costs very little in terms of money and capability to threaten. Right. And so that part is going to have to be solved somehow. Allowing the Iranians to call the shots in any way, shape, or form is beyond ridiculous from my point of view. They can say whatever they say. We can't control what comes out of the mouth of jihadist, revisionist terrorists. But we can, I think, have a demonstration effect of, you know, we actually control these waterways and you can try to terrorize, but every time you do, we're not going to talk about proportionate response. And we're also not going to hold back our allies or others that are affected by your actions. In fact, we might actually protect and support what they do. And so I just don't think we have established sort of a public definition of what the real terms of trade are post major military operations. I support the idea of winding down and transitioning to maintenance. I support the idea that there's still going to be problems, but that doesn't mean it's a failure. And it doesn't mean we are without means or allies with capabilities to affect this. And that's the part that just is not getting defined very clearly. And sometimes it's getting defined incorrectly, that somehow we have lost, they have won, or that Israel is the problem when Israel has been attacked by both Iran and its proxies.
1: Yeah, both of those positions are positions of people who want to see damage done to the United States and damage done to Western civilization. But let's go back to what we did do to Iran and what we could still do to Iran. And President Trump is still engaging in threats of this. They have to behave. They have to respect us. We'll knock the blank out of them. All the kinds of things that he has said. The impact on the world stage from seeing the United States not only capture Maduro in the speed and the process in which we did, but seeing the United States be able to quite literally smack Iran directly in the face. People want to deny it. They can. You can't. Reality is reality. You're China thinking about Taiwan. You're Russia still playing this nonsense game with Ukraine and losing in terms of lives, not necessarily losing in terms of the war. You're some other bad actor out there on the scene. Are you thinking twice, realizing that American capabilities are maybe better, stronger, faster than you realized, or that other nations really don't have the ability to handle us the way we thought they could?
0: Well, first, I begin with a caveat that with systems like the Communist Party of China or the theocracy in Iran, we don't get the luxury of assuming rationality as we would compute that. But the rational read they should have is somewhat counter to the influencers you were critiquing appropriately, who give these catastrophic estimates of what it will cost the United States economically, militarily, in terms of military casualties, but also civilian casualties. A lot of these models that a lot of these experts, some of which get echoed by authoritative channels from time to time, would suggest that if we engaged in major military operations again against Iran, that we would have a casualty rate that exceeds what two decades of conflict in Afghanistan added up to, and more than a decade of war and insurgency in Iraq added up to. And combining those two, they still estimate it would be more than that if we re-engaged in major military operations. That's clearly an irrational analysis. But it could be that people in Beijing are going to take the irrational American analysts like that and say, well, there would be even more major military casualties, more of your platforms would go down, more of your soldiers would die, and you would have civilian casualties you'd have to account for. And that is just not empirically what warfare has been like for the United States, even under perceived failed times from 2000 to the present. And in fact, our casualty rates in this

0: this conflict with Iran are smaller than the average weekend in the city of Chicago. And that is just, I don't know how people can escape the fact that we have not lost major platforms. We have not lost the ability to maintain stealth and communication. And we have not suffered significant casualties, even with large numbers of Americans based within arm's length of this enemy.
1: The answer is hate and fiefdoms. That you can't ever give credit where it is due because you'll be seen weak, or you'll be seen as this, or you'll be seen as that. And you're right. The rationality has gone right out the window. I'm going to continue the conversation with Stephen Yates as we get into the conversation of Vance Rubio and Trump, and how does this all affect them? Keep it here. This is Tony Katz today.
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5: Congressman, welcome. Thank you for joining. I have got to begin with what happened at that coffee shop, because in many ways it seems almost emblematic of the dynamic we've seen that has played out in your race regarding your support of Israel. And I have been wondering all day, what went through your mind when you saw the coffee shop call you a genocide enabler and tell you that you're not welcome?
6: Yeah, it was quite surprising, in part because I had such a nice interaction with the barista in the coffee shop. She was wearing a hijab. I didn't know her, but she couldn't have been nicer and allowed my daughter to go use the bathroom. And I honestly was so grateful for her kindness that I felt like I should buy a coffee. And so I did, and I gave her a large tip. And it was diametrically opposite to that post that I came upon later.
7: That post said, "Hey, Jew, don't come back to our coffee shop. We're refunding your money. Stay out." That's what it said. All right. That's not the words they used. The words they used were, "You support genocide. Your money probably came from AIPAC, and we don't want you around." So, yeah, I was right in the beginning. Tony Katz, Tony Katz today. Good to be with you. That's Congressman Dan Goldman. Now, he's involved in a primary today. He's probably going to lose because he's not leftist enough. Because the leftist mantra is now, we support all Islamists and we hate all Jews. It used to be that the Democratic Party was all about black voters. And then, oh, wait, we should be all about Hispanic voters, and that'll get us more voters. And now they've decided it's all Islamist all the time. Hate AIPAC as if somehow AIPAC did anything to them. Hate Jews. Hate Israel, because that's the new coolness. That's the new hotness. And even though it's a Jewish guy running against a Jewish guy, Brad Lander, who's running, is decided to engage the full embrace of the Islamist, and Israel is the great evil, and Dan Goldman supportive of Israel, and therefore he's somehow a genocidal maniac who can't have a coffee. Do you get how deranged these people are? Now, I don't want it to be confused and be twisted with something. You see, Dan Goldman won't honestly assess what's going on within his party. He needs to. They all need to. But this goes back to when they would not excoriate Ilhan Omar for saying things like, it's all about the Benjamins. All these members of Congress that support Israel, they're all paid off by the Jews. But they wouldn't excoriate her for it because they didn't want to question or threaten the base. This is who they are. They support Nazis. They support Jew haters. They support those who hate Western civilization. And it's all about Western civilization. We've argued this for a while here. I have made this argument repeatedly. You think it's about Jews? Bullcrap. It's about Christians. At all times, it's about Christians. It's about the end of Western civilization. That's about you. The Jews are just the first step. And the Jews, my people, stupid enough to let it happen. Liberalism has destroyed the mind, and so these people forget anything about how they could survive. They just walk gleefully into the hellscape. So that's number one. Here's number two, and I've noticed it. David Marcus over at Fox News wrote about it, or at least put it out on Twitter, and it's true. Look how quickly the Democratic Party has moved from being, we are here to court the black vote, to we are here to court the Hispanic vote, to we are here to court the Muslim vote. The radical left progressive support of the Islamist and the communist vote.

0: The black voter must understand, the black liberal must understand, the Democratic Party doesn't care about you. They think they own you. They're not working in your best interest. They don't give a care about you. Look at what they're doing. Look at what they're focused on. Look at what matters to them. Who matters to them? Whose vote matters to them? And it isn't the black vote. It isn't. It never has been, but it isn't. They are courting, supportive of, and only want to embrace the most radical vote, the Islamist vote, the communist vote, the wildest leftist vote possible. That's a huge part of this story here from this coffee shop incident. This is Tony Katz today.
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6: So dealing with this continued conflict, war, nonsense with Iran. My gosh, we should be taking out this regime already. You know that's me. You know that's my take. Tony Katz. Tony Katz today. Good to be with you. Some people will say that really we got to be taking a look at the larger view of this thing. And this is about Iran and China and Russia. That's really what we're talking about here. I think we're looking at three different things, although those three things need to be looked at. Stephen Yates continues with me now from the Heritage Foundation, heritage.org, where he deals with China policy and national security policy. So he takes a look at the whole board, taking a look at all the chess pieces and all of the players. It is about the actions and interactions and kind of the game playing, sir, is what you do of if X, how will then Y take place? And what if it's Y? What if it's Z? That's kind of what you do, right? Every day you're playing a game of risk and seeing how those pieces on the board move. So there are three pieces worthy of discussion from the U.S. Position, and they are not Iran, China, and Russia. Rather, they are Rubio, Vance, and Trump. And each one of them has a very unique role to play in all of this. And we start with J.D. Vance, the vice president. We're told that he is the architect of this alleged peace deal, the architect of this memorandum of understanding. But it's also clear that his point of view is that we were dragged into this by Israel. He has commented around it and near it. We shouldn't do things on behalf of a foreign nation. We have to. He's part of that world. And I don't think I'm speaking out of school when I say it. You might disagree with me, but I don't think I'm speaking out of school when I say it. He said on Megyn Kelly's show last week that we should just get out of there, right? I'm paraphrasing a little bit, but that was the sentiment, which is to say he is not so much a buyer in the idea of finishing off the regime, ending their terrorist wants, desires, and actions, and keeping us safer in the long haul. It's better to live with them in existence. And then it's putting him front and center as he did that massive media tour about this memorandum of understanding, sending him to Switzerland, even though Iran shows up and leaves and what part of the negotiation they were. And that's still a little cloudy and shamefully murky for a whole bunch of people. And he's like, hey, everything's great because they've agreed to IAEA inspectors. The JCPOA under Barack Obama had IAEA inspectors. And why in the world are we cheering when Iran allows something? Where is Vance in this conversation, not only to the American military establishment and intelligence establishment, but when we take a look at a level of world stage, how he would be perceived as a front runner for the 2028 presidential election?
7: Well, Tony, first I'd begin with one of the

0: challenges you have in trying to assess the roles of, say, Trump, Vance, and Rubio is that, first, there's only one president at a time. And no matter what anyone wants to think about the individuals of Vance and Rubio, it's within the context of they are a part of a team that the president has deliberately assembled. And so, first and foremost, the challenge is, where is the mind of the president and what is the intent of the president? And it's at least plausible that different members of his cabinet are engaging in different roles that serve parts of the president's own thinking. And I've often found this to have plausibility, even when just talking about the trade policy areas where the president wants to pursue a particular kind of relationship with a country, but at the same time has a very active trade agenda that might be hostile towards that partner he aims to work with. And you imagine these debates in front of the Resolute desk, and the president likes to make decisions by having people argue, almost fight in front of him at the Resolute desk. And what you have to understand is that both of these people and these different perceived actors are parts of the president's own mind and thinking. They're extensions of his thought and what he's aiming to do. And so ultimately, we don't get to know how much of having Vance go out and play the role that you've described is part of what the president wants done. Maybe JD also wants to play that role. Vice presidents do serve at the mercy of the president. There's no path to a future success politically, I would imagine, for a vice president that goes completely at odds with a president like Trump. Trying to build a political coalition sufficient to win a nomination immediately following two non-consecutive terms of Donald Trump would be really, really hard if you are fundamentally at odds with the soon-to-be former president. So there's that murkiness. Marco Rubio has an interesting challenge too, because he has a presidential campaign that predates being Secretary of State. He has a Senate record, especially on foreign affairs, that is very long. There are very few gaps on areas where he hasn't actually given a public point of view on a particular subject over his time from a Tea Party activist getting elected to the U.S. Senate to presidential candidate to now member of a cabinet. And so far, we don't really have evidence of where the fault lines are other than what we can try to perceive. And so I'm not dismissing that there are differences. I'm not dismissing that there aren't challenges. And wait a minute, which way are we going? But that ultimately is because President Trump has put us at a fork in the road. Which kind of a Republican Party, which kind of a foreign policy are we going to have? What is the appropriate use of American power? And those are very much clay being left out to be formed. That's difficult.
1: Your point is very well taken, sir. Now let me push back on it with as much force as I possibly can. Because to argue that Vance is out there pushing part of the president's agenda, but Rubio's also out there pushing part of the president's agenda, the point I make is that Rubio isn't out there at all. Rubio has not been a voice on this publicly at all. If anything, in any level of public statement, he's actually very supportive of Israel, reminding people that Israel is not our problem. What the hell is wrong with you all? So it has been the Vance show. It was Vance who did all the PR, not the president. It was Vance that has his name attached to this, not the president. Now, is that the idea of saying if everything falls apart, he gets to blame JD? Well, a little bit, in my view, understanding Trump the way that I do. So I don't know how much I can get my head around the idea that this is all part of what the president wants. I would much more ascribe the idea or find myself ascribing to the idea that Rubio pitched his idea, Vance pitched his idea, and the president said, we're going to go with Vance for now. For now, because everything can change, which now brings us to, if we're not going to take a look at each person in particular, what can change? Where is the president in looking at this and not only questioning the politics of it, not only questioning the safety and security of it, not only questioning the oil prices of it, but where he sits in it and the view America and the world has of him, which we both know and everybody who's a part of this show knows the president values highly?
0: Yeah. Well, number one thing that can change is just the pure facts on the ground. It's a mistake.

0: I hate to imagine that President Trump, J.D. Vance, Marco Rubio, or the United States of America are the only determinant of where these things could go. The remnants of the Iranian regime can engage in behavior at any given time that makes it completely impossible to pursue an agreement. There have been some developments in the last few months that I thought came pretty close to that, where we would really have no reasonable choice other than we're going to have to hit them again. And it's not a matter of, are we going to invade and occupy and have 10,000 casualties, which has not happened in other wars, but all of those same things. Or are we, there's some people say, well, are you going to resort to nuclear weapons? I think that's crazy talk. There could be a missile launched from Iran that hits an American base. It could be a missile launched from Iran that hits an American ally in a way that is more devastating than anything we've seen so far. And that completely changes the calculus of what we're dealing with. It could be that we finally get acknowledgement that the wounded Ayatollah is actually dead. And we're not dealing with what we thought we were dealing with in terms of the collection of leadership, and that zero that shrinks the target set. Now, are we really dealing with the IRGC? And if that's the case, then we start eliminating layers of the IRGC. That's military to military. That's not civilian. And open the aperture for other allies. There are facts that could change based on what they're doing. I think that from a presidential decision-making point of view, you can't escape some elements of politics. You say national security is more important, and you won't get an argument from me. I'm a national security guy for my entire adult life. But politics is still a game of numbers, and you have to maintain your coalitions domestically and internationally if you're going to exercise power effectively. And so I think that we're in this feel out murky period, in essence, to buy time. Our military bought us the luxury of being able to take this time. But I think actions by Iran and its remnants, with maybe a little bit better fact pattern of where are the Iranian people, what is going on with this Ayatollah, maybe there are some facts that would change. But I think that inertia would suggest that we're going to be, before the midterm election, back at a place where we have to use our military strength in some way. And the question is where and what scope.
1: Well, one could imagine it's going to be when the Iranians realize they can screw with the midterms, choke off the strait, and think that they can raise oil prices and hopes that Republicans lose and then Trump's out of office. And then it's much easier to engage in these acts against how the Democrats have certainly acted thus far. Quickly, before I let you go. When it comes to these negotiations, alleged negotiations,

0: Has he come to the acceptance that he isn't going to be able to stop Israel from countering and fighting back against Hezbollah terrorists no matter what? I mean, Israel seems to have made that point very clear, and I don't know if there's any pressure point that gets them to stop doing that if Hezbollah, funded by Iran, is going to keep attacking.
1: Right. Well, this is where some of the loose talk is very frustrating to me, as it is frustrating to many, many other people trying to gauge where things are going. But fundamentally, the president has been pretty consistent in both of his presidential terms that Israel is an ally and Israel has the right of self-defense. And sometimes that self-defense needs to be projected beyond your national borders, because it's not acceptable to take uncountable casualties in your own country before you fight back in some limited way. And so, broadly speaking, I think the president has been a very good partner to Israel in trying to recalibrate where the broader Middle East is and where Israel fits in that. And ultimately, he's talking about a vision of the broader Middle East that builds more on the Abraham Accords notion, which actually gives Israel a path to peace and prosperity with most of its neighbors. And so that part is good. The tactical part about cool it, don't fight back for now because we have this bigger deal, I think that's problematic. I think, and it also gives up some leverage that was good in some initial stages, where it became much clearer that the government of Lebanon also considers Hezbollah to be an enemy to it, not just to Israel, not just the United States. And that is the correct framing. And so whether it's the United States or the air quotes international community, the big question is, what are we doing to increase the capacity of the government of Lebanon to deal with this enemy within? At least as much as we jawbone Israel about whether it has the right to strike beyond its borders against a threat that hits its own people within its borders. And so that part, I think, is an incomplete assignment for the United States and the international community. But hopefully, as we're proceeding with these negotiations with Iran, there are similar paths that get at this idea that this isn't really Israel versus Hezbollah. This is Iran versus the government of Lebanon, and also Israel and the United States, and really the international community. And what say you, international community, about increasing that capacity?
0: Stephen Yates of the Heritage Foundation, heritage.org. I appreciate you taking the time to be with us. More is coming up. This is Tony Katz today.
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7: 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Hey, it's Al Dane. Join me on the show. Monday morning, we will have election results, election breakdown. Talk about it quite a bit. Also on the show, you get your normal Monday lineup. Medical Monday with Our Lady of the Lake. 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
8: And if anybody is still wondering whether or not Donald Trump has power, which nobody should, look, I disagree with him. Go be successful. Prove me wrong. I'm down for that. Tony Katz. Tony Katz today. A pleasure. This is not the way to handle this war. This is not the way to handle Iran. No, I'm just not there. But all right, you're doing it. Go be successful with it. Absolutely. Let's go win the midterms. Let's do these things. I'm there. The president endorsed John James for governor of Michigan. John James, U.S. representative, interesting cat in Michigan. There's a lot to like about him. I'm not as familiar with him as I am with other people, but Trump endorses him for the race for governor. And that day, the guy running against him, Eric Nesbitt is his name. The Senate minority leader drops out of the race and endorses him. Nesbitt says, oh, Trump endorsed James. All right, I'm out. Let me tell you why I love James. The campaign has always been about the people of Michigan and standing with President Trump to defeat Democrats in November. Today, I am suspending my campaign and proudly joining President Trump and endorsing John James as Michigan's next governor. A divided primary only helps Democrats. It's time to unite. I'm asking every one of you who supported this campaign to stand with me behind John James, roll up our sleeves, and deliver a Republican victory in November. Okay, first of all, that's power from Trump. Secondly, that is smart. Very smart from Nesbitt. You're going to see some golden opportunities from him. His job is safe. And the next job he wants, he's going to get if James wins. And man, do I really hope Michigan gets a Republican governor. Find everything at TonyKatz.com. We'll catch you tomorrow, everyone. Take care.
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2: From ABC News, I'm Mike Dubusky. At least four people are dead after severe rain and flash flooding swept through Kentucky in the last day, with parts of the state seeing 10 inches of rain. ABC News meteorologist Samara Theodore says the threat continues today.
3: The situation in Kentucky is going to get dire as we head through the day because there's another threat for flooding, more of a threat, should I say. Grounds are already saturated, so we could see flooding happen very quickly.
2: Meanwhile, much of the western half of the country is contending with wildfires.
4: In Utah, dangerous, fast-moving wildfires are destroying homes and forcing evacuations. The Cottonwood Fire, the largest in the country, expanding. Southwest of Salt Lake City, the Maple Peak and Cherry Fires merging into one. Firefighters making progress on the Iron Fire running parallel to the Cherry Fire.
2: ABC's Allison Kosick. The U.S. and Iran continued to trade strikes overnight, straining an already fragile ceasefire agreement. ABC News senior White House correspondent Selena Wang.
5: That memorandum of understanding Trump signed with Iran just over a week ago is already fraying. Under that agreement, Iran promised to reopen the strait. Instead, it's been trying to control it, warning ships they could be in danger if they pass the strait without the country's permission.
2: House Speaker Mike Johnson had been planning to send a new housing bill, which passed through the House and the Senate with bipartisan support, to President Trump's desk for his signature tomorrow. But now the president says he won't sign it. Massachusetts Senator Elizabeth Warren speaking on ABC News affiliate WCVB.
6: Everybody's out there saying, my bill, I helped make this happen, right up until the man-child has a tantrum and announces he will not be signing.
2: The legislation is intended to increase the nation's housing supply by cutting down on how many homes private equity firms can buy. You're listening to ABC News.
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5: So keeping an eye on Iran, I don't think much has changed over the last few days. J.D. Vance, the vice president, comes back from Switzerland, says everything's going great. We've made great progress. I have no idea what progress he made. I have no idea what progress he thought he was going to make. He shows up. The Iranians walk in. The Iranians walk out. That's not progress. And then they agree to something. Lord only knows what. And then say, oh, by the way, we won't do tolling. We'll just charge insurance. Can you feel the air quotes? Insurance that you have to get through the strait. That's just another way of saying tolling. Guys, I said the MOU doesn't mean anything. I don't think it means anything because I don't think anybody's going to adhere to it. But there's an argument to be made of what happens if we do and they don't. It's a legitimate argument. Tony Katz today. Good to be here. Good to be with you. Noah Rothman joins me right now from National Review, who has a far more pessimistic view than I do of the situation. And for the record, we were talking a little bit before we got started. No part of me is going to say that you're wrong. I think the approach might be a little bit different, but the end result is I don't quite know what's going on here. So this is kind of your wheelhouse. This is your bailiwick, you know, your latest over there at National Review. The Trump administration repeats Obama's mistakes. So before getting into Obama, maybe you, by the nature of the question, you have to jump right into it. Talk to me about your take on this memorandum of understanding and what took place in the days after with the vice president's meeting in Switzerland.
6: Well, I fundamentally reject the premise that the MOU is not operative. It is operative. We're adhering to it. We're abiding by it. And Iran is abiding by it in ways that allow it to exploit all the advantages that we ceded in these negotiations that produced this document in two specific ways. One is in which the Treasury Department has actively, currently, but you know, with a pen stroke for the most part, unwound about 40 years of sanctions on Iranian oil. Iran now gets to sell its oil on the open market. With a pen stroke, Treasury legalized its fleet of ghost tankers, these illegitimate tankers that would ferry petroleum products and oil to, you know, illicit purchasers, mostly China, during the sanctions regime. That's all gone. Iran can now sell its oil on the open market at market prices. It can recruit those funds in dollars, which is very new. And those dollars can go directly to the Iranian Central Bank. Vance and Trump kind of allied this issue when they talk about this pie in the sky $300 billion fund that the Gulf states are supposed to support, which would be essentially reconstruction funds for Iran, reparations for the war. And it's probably never going to happen. But if it did, those funds would go into escrow. And so you have Trump and Vance saying, oh, this is escrow and it's going to be used to fund the purchases of American wheat. And it all sounds lovely, but it's conflation of the issue. That's a separate issue. What's happening right now is that Iran is recouping billions and billions of dollars per day with the sale of oil on the open market, and its petroleum products and derivative products. The second part of the MOU that we're

0: observing, and Iran is observing to great effect on the Iranian side, is Article 1 of the MOU, which creates a wedge in between the United States and Israel. It establishes Israel as the party that's responsible for the failures of the MOU. Iran cites at any time Israel, which is not a party or signatory to this agreement, pursues its own defensive operations against Hezbollah in a very separate campaign in southern Lebanon. Go into all the ways in which Trump had leverage there. Iran typically says it has no control over Hezbollah under extreme duress because Hezbollah was on the ropes about to be defeated. Iran says, we do actually have control over Hezbollah. They're our proxy. Therefore, you need to treat Israel as sovereign state, like it is an attack dog, like it is a proxy with no sovereignty or agency on its own. And if it violates the terms of this deal, then the deal is off. And the United States is agreeing to those terms. And it is behaving as though Israel is the problem in this campaign when it was their own deal making or lack thereof that led them into this position. So even if nothing happens moving forward, nothing. We never progress past stage one of this agreement, which is usually how multi-stage peace agreements with Islamist terrorists in the Middle East go. Iran is in a great position. Iran would love this status quo to prevail indefinitely. It's getting everything it wants from its primary revenue stream, and it's creating a wedge between the United States and Israel, two of its foremost grand strategic objectives on the world stage. And so, we get nothing for it. So yeah, the MOU is operative, and it's robbing us of strategic advantages that we secured during the war and during the blockade. And the president is just sacrificing them.
1: So when we talk about strategic advantage, this is one of the conversations about, oh, we've lost to Iran. We've done great damage to Iran, and a lot of people aren't willing to admit that. I'll get to that in a second. When you talk about the economic issues, I don't disagree about the money. What people like Secretary Bessent will say is that we can snap these things back and put the sanctions back on. The argument, of course, being, well, you would still have given up a tremendous amount of money on the idea of indefinite. And the reason that I start with the MOU doesn't mean anything is that I don't have any faith in the Iranians at all to adhere to anything. I've already heard Trump repeatedly talk about they have to act nice, they have to act respectfully, all the things that he says when he's setting the groundwork for he's going to go back and hit them. If I understand you correctly, the argument is it doesn't matter what he says he's going to do. By honoring these two things, the die is already cast.
0: Well, also, the president's threats of force are impotent. They no longer mean anything on the ground in Tehran. He's had every opportunity over the course of the 2-month ceasefire to observe that the ceasefire was a one-way deal, and he declined to execute any of the threats that he issued. Each time he made a threat, which was several times per week, and didn't act on them, he sacrificed political capital. His political capital is depleted. He made all those threats and didn't act on them. Only the actual appearance of force would restore credibility in the threats of force, and the president has no interest in going back to war at a high tempo combat operations. It seems hard for us to conceive of, and I guarantee you that in Tehran, it's equally difficult for them to conceive of. So the deterrent effect there that's supposed to create some sort of inducement for Iran to move on to the subsequent stages of this agreement simply does not exist. And we're also, you know, back to the Obama mistakes, we're also talking up a lot of things that suggest to us that we have no interest in verification, merely the appearance of Iranian compliance with this agreement. Like J.D. Vance saying, the thing we're most excited about is the prospect of International Atomic Energy Agency inspectors getting back on the ground inside Iran. First of all, they were on the ground inside Iran. They were on the ground after Midnight Hammer, even. The issue is what they're allowed to inspect, when they're allowed to inspect it, and what safeguards are in place to prevent them from proudly, boastfully misleading international inspectors. None of that seems to have entered into the conversation because we're interested, in my view, in the appearance of compliance with this deal to preserve the appearance of a deal, which is exactly the wrong way to go about it, is how Obama went about it, and gives me no confidence that we have any interest in ensuring Iranian compliance, merely preserving some sort of a political narrative that allows the president to contend that he had some progress in the negotiation phase of this, even as he sacrifices all the material advantages that he secured during Operation Epic Fury and the blockade.
1: Talking to Noah Rothman of National Review, his latest book, Blood and Progress, A Century of Left-Wing Violence in America. You can find that at Amazon.com, wherever fine books are sold. Interesting point about the idea of the use of force. You know, I'm a believer in the two rules of Trump.

0: Trumpism. The first rule of Trumpism is Trump wins. And the second rule of Trumpism is that a deal can always be made as long as it adheres to the first rule of Trumpism. And the idea of winning, of course, is whatever the president declares it to be. These have been my rules for a great number of years going back to the first term. But when you talk about the utilization of force, getting kinetic and seeding that ground, the question, of course, goes to why. Is this a theory conversation where the president, and in my view, cannot bring himself to understand war in general? You can make a deal. Everybody gets to do some trade, make some money. That's the way it should be. It's done. It is a deep-seated, deep-rooted theory with the president. Or is this reality, that all this talk about being low on ammunition was actually true? That dealing with a China threat regarding Taiwan in 2027 has been long since projected is true, and they have to keep their powder dry for that. In your view, what is the why here?
1: So is it material or ideational? And I think it's both. I think the ideational description you described there, where the president has this theory of the case that is very rooted in monetary theory and fungible assets and material assets that you can hold and what have you, and that people will, you know, behave in ways that are predictable based on financial incentives. I think that's something that the president is beholden to. And I also think the material problems are real, that the magazine depth issue in the United States is real, explicit, primarily these so-called exquisite standoff munitions, which is a very fancy way of saying long-range cruise missiles, long-range rockets, or missile interceptors, which are very sophisticated, very expensive, new technology, just, you know, basically hitting a bullet with a bullet. The sort of stuff that was fanciful 10 years ago, which is now not only operational, but a key element of any defensive military operation on the planet. And our strain on those magazines is real. But I would say to, you know, those many of those reports that we saw from, for example, leaks from the intelligence community that said, oh, after two months of war, Iran still has 70% of its missile stocks. Well, Iran had 100% of its missile stocks at the outset of the war. And those launches slowed to a trickle within 2 or 3 weeks of the campaign, not only because they didn't have access to them, but because they were being interdicted. They'd fire off a missile and that from a launcher, and we'd identify via radar where that missile came from, where the launcher was, destroy it, and they'd subsequently no longer have the ability to launch that missile. We could have done that again and continued to do so in an operation designed to open the strait militarily, which is something that the United States does in various degrees of intensity. Whenever Iran mucks about with the strait, which is very frequently, but the biggest one was in 1987, 1988, when Iran actually physically closed the strait, not just to external shipping, but its own shipping. That's what happens when you close the strait, is you can't get any ships through. The strait was never closed in this campaign in that sense, because Iran and other actors were filtering shipping through the straits. They were not mined with 50,000 sea mines, for example. It was primarily the demonstrative, but nevertheless, mostly theoretical threat of force in the strait that affected shipping interests, commercial interests, insurance interests, and ground maritime transit to a halt. That is a condition that prevails in the Horn of Africa, in the Strait of Malacca, in places where shipping is endangered and imperiled by piracy. And it's the sort of thing that commercial interests can't account for, and that economic actors can't account for by developing alternative routes or what have you. It takes time, takes capital, but it's the sort of thing that will happen naturally in a market-oriented environment. And that, combined with force, could have had a much better outcome here. But the president was intimidated by what he was hearing in his ear. And I think what you're talking about with money and what have you, that mattered. But there were also people in his ear talking about magazine depth as being an issue, and that also mattered. Because Iran signaled that it would launch missile attacks on civilian infrastructure in the region, nuclear power plants, desalination plants, oil infrastructure, what have you, just really bring the whole place down to zero and create an existential global economic crisis. That was the threat. And the threat was real, but it's not the sort of thing the United States isn't militarily capable of dealing with, albeit while absorbing damage in the process. And the president also, the primary problem here, not to monologue, but the president never wanted to go to the American public to talk about what this campaign entailed,
0: nope.
1: Why it was so important to get rid of the Islamic Republic, and why the Islamic Republic is all that keeps us tethered to the Middle East and, you know, unavailable to execute that pivot to Asia. And what was expected of the American people, the burdens that they would have to bear in the process of this national project of absolute importance.
0: Noah, the most

0: baffling part is not making the case to America, getting them on board, saying this is the sacrifice now for the better future tomorrow. This
1: Joe Biden wouldn't do that either.
0: Easy case to make, too.
2: Yeah, Joe Biden wouldn't do that either during the initial outset of the invasion in Ukraine. That was going to affect gas prices, and it did. And if we were to go really hard in support of Ukraine in order to cripple America's foremost geopolitical adversary over the 20th century, it would have required Americans to absorb higher gas prices. And Biden didn't do that. He blamed Republicans for it. Said it was the whole cause of inflation, and therefore, you know, something you should resent, not something you should endure. For the betterment of the geopolitical environment. So everybody does these short-term political calculations with the American public and refuses to level with them and assumes, I think really uncharitably, that Americans will not sacrifice for a greater good. I think that's the sentiment that prevails in Washington, and it really is an underestimation of the American character.
0: An absolute mistake. I agree with you there wholeheartedly. I've got more with Noah Rothman coming up. Keep it right here. This is Tony Katz today. 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

I do love the story of the garbage can chick. Or maybe just call her the garbage chick. Because not only is it what she was involved in, it's what she was involved in. Tony Katz today. Good to be with you. Maybe you saw the story where in New York, the New York Knicks, they win the NBA championship. And of course, people are celebrating, and I don't mind the people are celebrating it. Congratulations to them. It's amazing what you can win when the Indiana Pacers aren't involved. Oh, I'm sorry, too soon? No? Yeah. Anyway. So they win the NBA championship. And I will admit, as many people have seen, they did it with really good style. Like, as a matter of just sheer presentation and how they've interacted and shared with the press, especially Jalen Brunson, and impressed a lot of people. Impressed a whole bunch of people. Congratulations to them. Well done. Beating up on the Spurs. And for the record, I had never really watched that much of Wembanyama. I think I just pronounced his name wrong right there. I always do that. It's Wembanyama. It's with an A, right? I mean, it's with an M. Wembanyama. I said Wembanyama. Wembanyama. There it is. Much better. Don't get that wrong, Tony. But I think he played like a punk. Oh my gosh! I think the flagrant fouls. I think he really did try. There's like a video you can see where I think he did try to break Jalen Brunson's leg. Like that was the desire, dude. I'll let guys who are more into basketball really make that detailed call. But what I saw, yeah, this is a guy who has a long way to go. Not in terms of the play, in terms of the mentality. He's also 22. He's 22. And that's a lot of weight on the shoulders of a 22-year-old. Hey, your job is to win us a championship all by yourself. A lot of weight on the shoulders there. Give him some time, but I don't think he comported himself well in these finals whatsoever. Well, anyway, the Knicks win. The Knicks win, and they have a celebration. Was it the Canyon of Heroes, I believe they call it? And they've got the parade and everything else. And everybody's in the blue and orange, and they took some of the garbage cans, metal wire garbage cans, and like old school New York style, and they painted them blue and orange. They look cool. And along comes this woman, this really heavy set woman, I'm describing her, and she takes the garbage can, empties out the garbage onto the street, just pours out all the garbage, takes the garbage can. She's stealing the garbage can. She wanted it as a collector's item. She's stealing it. There is video of her on the subway with the garbage can. People were staring at her like, what's wrong with you? Well, the video is out there. And understand, she did this. She did not care. She's like, I just want it. I'm going to take it. I don't care if I put garbage on the street. That's somebody else's problem. Not caring about the theft and not caring about the damage being done, not caring about the garbage or other people's safety. The only thing that mattered to her is her. She worked for JP Morgan Chase. She worked for JP Morgan Chase as the executive director of community and industry engagement for card and connected commerce. I swear to you, I have no idea what that means. I guarantee you that is a made up position. Why? Because before that, she worked at a New York based review website called The Infatuation, where she served as the executive director of diversity, equity, and inclusion. Of course she did. Of course, this is who she is, and this is what she's all about. And she's been fired. Anybody who hires this woman is out of their mind. But hey, you can do with your company what you want to do. If you want to run that crap right into the ground, that is none of my concern. Just let me know if you're hiring her so I don't buy any of the stock. Of course, she's got a DEI history. She's going to point out when people are being slighted, but she doesn't care that she makes it dangerous for everybody else as long as she gets hers. And that's actually DEI in a nutshell. So she's really on brand.

0: Oh, an absolute garbage chick from beginning to end. See, there are happy endings in New York. This is Tony Katz today.
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5: 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His latest book, Blood and Progress, A Century of Left-Wing Violence in America. 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Let me take a moment before I do want to ask you about the New York elections. I do want to get into that. But sticking on this subject of what's going on with the MOU, with Iran, and certainly me making the argument that the MOU doesn't mean anything, you're making the argument that I can appreciate that you think the MOU won't hold. But let's not think that the MOU doesn't mean anything. It actually does mean something, right? It's holding or not is inconsequential to us actually acting within its parameters and Iran not. That in and of itself means something. I think that's a very, very fine pushback and something for me to consider as I discuss these things further. But Marco Rubio has been magnificently silent. And there really is a J.D. Vance, Marco Rubio conversation to be had. Marco Rubio goes to the UAE. And Marco Rubio, while he is there, let me play this for you right here. He's asked about the MOU.
6: Are you trying to ease concerns to allies here in the region?
7: Well, that most certainly will come up in these conversations. And there are items outside the MOU that are certainly going to be covered, but that's one that will have to be covered. It'll be discussed. I think a careful reading of the MOU will see that when you talk about, for example, a complete and end of hostilities in the entire region, well, that's not possible. You can't have the end of hostilities and conflicts in the region as long as Iranian proxies are launching missiles and drones from Iraq and are participating in terrorism like Hamas did and like Hezbollah did. So I do think it's covered by the MOU, and it is an issue that will be gotten to at the appropriate time in these negotiations.
5: Let me give you my read of that. My read of that was Marco Rubio is totally not down for this deal. This is not the deal that he would have gone forward with. This is not the

0: deal that he wants, but he's the Secretary of State. He decided, I'm not going to resign over this. I'm going to find a way to be a part of this because this could all come back to me doing things my way. Anyway, he is a guy who's a contender for 2028, no matter what anybody says, no matter what he says. It seemed to me that what he's saying here is, let's not forget that we have got all of these quasi-friendly nations who know that Iran is the problem in the region. Why aren't we putting pressure on them to put pressure on Iran to actually be following rules and regulations and being normal? I'll use that as the terminology, etc. Why isn't there why aren't we bringing them in to maybe counter some of the what I will call weakness of the vice president and push things in a better direction? That's what I thought he was saying there. What do you think?
1: Yeah, a couple of thoughts on that. I think I'll write on this later. One is that those remarks were publicized by the State Department, the State Department's official accounts, and they run wholly counter to what we're hearing from Vice President Vance and the President, Donald Trump. But it's also the black and white text of the document. What he's describing is not in the document. What is in the document is a commitment to the United States to tether Israel to a completely different conflict and compel it to abandon its security priorities in Lebanon in deference to Iranian objectives. That's in the document. And on the one hand, it's good to hear somebody high ranking within the president's cabinet who's still thinking clearly on these issues. On the other, it's dispiriting because while he's thinking clearly, he's very obviously no longer setting policy. He's on the outs, looking in. And that's dispiriting for those of us who understand that he does comprehend the dynamic of this conflict and why this MOU will collapse when it subsequently does, when we acknowledge as much. Again, the ceasefire could have collapsed at any point. We simply declined to acknowledge that it was no longer being observed by one or two of two parties. It was too important to us, even though it wasn't important to the Iranians. That's what I fear will happen to the MOU. And most importantly, this element that makes Israel the scapegoat for its failures. It's just too easy for the administration to lean into the notion that this would all go great, but for that pesky little Jewish state in the Levant. That's the sort of thing that administrations have done, Democratic and Republican administrations have done for decades. And the Trump administration broke that tendency to the benefit, I think, of American geostrategic interests in the region. Israel's enemies are our enemies. These are Islamist terrorists. Israel is the little Satan. The big Satan is us. They don't regard Israel as the primary objective. We're the primary objective. But it's easy enough to lose sight of that, especially when you think the American people are as parochial as the Trump administration and Biden administrations apparently think they were, and that they care only for 30 cents more that they pay at the pump per gallon than they do about advancing American geopolitical interests in the region and affecting a security policy that renders the United States less vulnerable to Islamist terrorism. That's the calculation they've made. It's a really grotesque one, in my view, and it will hold as long as the administration thinks it has to observe it, because this is a one-way deal. Iranian behavior is not contingent. Iranian behavior will not scuttle this deal, and up and until it does, and I'm willing to be surprised. But until the president applies force, his threats of force are impotent, in my view. And until this negotiation collapses, we will be stuck in a place in which Iran enjoys all the advantages and we enjoy none.
0: You bring up Israel. And of course, Israel was the front and center story of the elections in New York, where the communists did a 1-2-3 sweep. In New York, these acolytes and people supported by a communist, Zoran Mamdani, whether you call him a communist or an Islamist, it makes no difference to me which one is going to win out. I would assume the Islamist would win out based on history, but I'll have that conversation later. And Israel was the story. Who could hate Israel more? Who could blame Israel more? Brad Lander, Jewish, going against Jewish Congressman Dan Goldman. Who could further distance themselves from Israel? And since Dan Goldman wasn't totally willing to do that, he loses in a double-digit defeat. The incumbent congressman loses that primary bid as these socialists will cruise to a general election. So it would seem that blaming Israel hating Israel, despising Israel, thinking AIPAC is your enemy of all things, not the Islamists, not the communists, but not even paying attention to the guy with the Nazi tattoo, not paying attention to the person who supports Al-Qaeda, not paying attention to a guy who testifies on behalf of the blind sheikh, as we saw in the New Jersey, I believe it's

0: 12th district. No. All those things shouldn't matter. Just blame Israel. That's a great way to win. So you could argue that what Iran is doing, well, that's what these communists are doing in New York, and they're having great success. Walk me through the New York election.
1: Yeah, so Democratic Socialists of America endorsed candidates had a fantastic night. Zohran Mamdani, New York City mayor, endorsed three of them. All three of them won. One of them who failed, Brad Lander, defeated Dan Goldman, as you said. And Dan Goldman, in his concession speech, recognized the nature of this threat. Dan Goldman's a resistance liberal. He was rather famous resistance liberal. He's for progressive policies. He's not especially pro-Israel. He was defeated because he's Jewish. And he said as much. He said this is an anti-Jewish movement. And it is. The DSA, Democratic Socialists of America, is a hate group. It would be acknowledged as much if it was hating on anything other than American Jews. But it demonstrated as much every opportunity. It held anti-Israel rallies, quote unquote, on October 8th, 2023, even as Hamas was still busily executing its rapes, its murders, its tortures. They held subsequent rallies in which they styled them after the Al-Aqsa flood operation, which is what Hamas called the October 7th massacre. Fled Brooklyn for Gaza was one. DSA candidates descended on the Democratic Party's national headquarters in November of 2023, attempted to get their hands on and harm physically members of Congress on the Democratic side of the aisle. They had to be rescued by police. One of them, an Illinois representative, said it could have been much, much worse in the absence of police intervention. If you hear these people talk, the candidates who talk, they have nothing but contempt, not for Zionists or Jews, although they do hate them both, but for America. They're viciously anti-America. And anti-Zionism, quote unquote, is merely one expression of their hostility towards the conventions that allow Jews to practice religion freely in this country, to practice commerce freely in this country, the capitalist enterprise. It's another proxy for what is essentially a Marxian revolutionary insurgent group that would undermine the foundations of America, knock it down and replace it with something much more fanciful. But they hate American prisons. They hate the American justice system. They hate the American capitalist system. They hate the education system. They hate its housing policy. They hate its election policy. I don't know what they like about it. In fact, Darylisa Chevalier, who won her election last night, defeating the head of the Democratic Party's Hispanic caucus in Congress. It's a real insurgent movement. She once talked about how she would, you know, wipe her dirty hands on the American flag because she has such contempt for the country that she's seeking to represent in Congress. This movement is an anti-American movement. It is a violent movement, not potentially violent movement, kinetically, actively violent movement.
0: Yes.
1: And it's taking over the Democratic Party, and the Democratic Party is welcoming it. One of the funnier moments, if you can find any levity in any of this, New Jersey Senator Cory Booker was on CNN the other night, and she was asked about Pennsylvania Senator John Fetterman's observation that the people who describe themselves as the dirtbag left, quote unquote, is on the ascendancy within the Democratic Party. And Booker just dismissed that as picking fights because you're picking fights with somebody who's already at war with you. Quote, one of the things that make the Democratic Party great is it's a Big Ten party. And we need to stay that way. So implicit in these remarks is that moving forward, the Democrats are going to have a whole lot of dirtbags in them. And they're making accommodations with their new socialist overlords. Who will come for them last? But they will come for them. The Democratic Party's insurgents hate Democrats more than they hate Republicans, and any revolution comes for its own. And they might be last, but they will be eaten too.
0: Any revolution comes for their own. It's not that they're going to have dirtbags. They already have dirtbags. But the key to this, something that we talk about here, the goal was never Israel. Israel is the red herring. Israel is just the story, and the AIPAC is a story to gin people up. This has always been about Western civilization. It's always about tearing down Western civilization. And there are people on the left and on the woke right who are very, very fine with that. And that's
1: with direct links to the Soviet Union, I might add, as I write in my book, Blood and Progress, A Century of Left-Wing Violence.

0: technology in Soviet academia, such as it was. And all the narratives that you hear today were concocted then. Israel is a white outpost in the brown south, a neo-colonialist project, the enemy of proletarian civilization, a genocidaire that is executing a campaign of ethnic cleansing using rape and famine as weapons of war. All of it was on display in the 1970s. Very few of these are, the notion that they're going to tear down the Al-Aqsa Mosque and rebuild the temple came right out of Moscow. All of it you still hear today. You've heard it for the last 50 years because these narratives are untethered to anything observable on the ground. They are a story that the far left Marxian insurgent movements, guerrilla movements, have long adhered to, have long taken solace from. There's still a cult of Che Guevara inside the Islamic Republic of Iran today. Iran incorporated many of the Marxist revolutionary elements that orbited around Cuba and subsequently became pan-Arab nationalists and along the lines of the Ba'athist Party in Syria and Iraq under Saddam Hussein, and then subsequently Islamist radicals, as the Islamic Revolution demonstrated that the anti-Western, those who were attracted to anti-Western violence, had a new pole around which to organize. The theme is violence. The theme is anti-Westernism. The ideology changes. It almost doesn't matter. What matters is that the United States is the great Satan, and it must be destroyed in a sea of flames. Nothing less will do, and they will be the executors of our torment. But they're attracted to violence. They're less attracted to ideology than the fact that they just hate America.
1: Noah Rothman, National Review. That's another conversation for another day, and we will get into it. NationalReview.com. I appreciate you taking the time. There's more show coming up. This is Tony Katz today.
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3: President Trump is now turning his attention to gas companies, saying the prices are too high and that the energy companies are engaged in fuel price gouging. Tony Katz, today, the president putting out on Truth Social, the big oil companies are not dropping their price at the pump commensurate with the sharply lower prices they are paying for oil. Those prices are dropping like a rock. In other words, customers are being gouged. Just because the president wants the economy to work a certain way doesn't mean that it does. Although today he did get a big part of his wish, that is oil under $70 a barrel. Where it's going to end up, I don't have the answer. But that is going to be very, very nice for him. But is it going to be a short-lived kind of thing? Is it the kind of thing that has legs that will create more value than having left Iran functional as an Islamic terrorist state? To me, the answer is no. To me, the answer is a giant no. And I, you know, you heard Noah say it, but you heard me say it for forever now. You absolutely have to have faith in Americans. You have to have faith in their ability to understand and walk and chew gum, and that, yes, they will engage sacrifice for the better tomorrow. Of course they will. It's part of who we are. You just got to lay it out. He never did. And this has been my argument with Besant and with the president and the vice president for since the beginning of the term. 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And they won't. 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Don't have the answer. Do I like the president just screaming about price gouging? No, I think he's wrong about that. 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
14: From ABC News, I'm Mike Dabosky. Kentucky is dealing with another day of severe rain following yesterday's deadly flash flooding. Governor Andy Beshear yesterday announced that four people have been killed in the severe weather. Meanwhile, wildfires continue in Utah. Officials there believe they're making enough progress on the Iron Fire to start redirecting resources. Brad Mielek is the operations section chief of one of the teams battling that blaze.
15: So overall, the Iron Fire looks really good. We will still have crews on it, monitoring it over the next couple of days. We're not just walking away from it. But overall, with the wind tests that we've had, we're feeling really, really comfortable with the Iron Fire.
14: He says they plan to direct more resources now to the Cherry Fire, which is southwest of Salt Lake City. The Memorandum of Understanding signed by the U.S. and Iran just over a week ago is once again showing signs of strain. Details from ABC News senior White House correspondent Selena Wang.
16: Iran launching multiple drones and missiles towards neighboring countries, including Bahrain and Kuwait, which are home to U.S. military bases, according to a U.S. official. Since the war began, Tehran has repeatedly attacked neighboring Gulf states in retaliation for U.S. and Israeli attacks. That official also telling ABC News so far, there have been no reported American casualties or damage to U.S. locations. It comes after the U.S. struck Iran in direct response to continued Iranian aggression against commercial shipping.
14: In Venezuela, it is now day four of the rescue and recovery effort following last week's deadly back-to-back earthquakes. ABC News foreign correspondent Marcus Moore.
17: The death toll has climbed past 1,400 people, more than 3,000 injured, and some 55,000 unaccounted for, according to a U.N. official. Researchers at Oregon State University

0: They estimate that nearly 60,000 buildings were damaged or destroyed by these back-to-back earthquakes.
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2: Saturday, we hit the polls. 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Hey, it's Al Dane. 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Monday morning, we will have election results, election breakdown. 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Medical Monday with Our Lady of the Lake. 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
6: How would you deal with a high performer, somebody who goes out and kills it every day? Their 60% is better than most people's 100%, and they're industry leading when they're on, but then they just seem disinterested, you know, the other 40% of the time. So would you offer them flexibility? How would you deal with that employee?
7: Is this person a tech or in sales?
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7: Okay. What is it that does excite them when they're on? Why are they on?
6: Gathering subcontractor bids and supplier bids, that excites them, and then negotiation going on. The tactile part of it maybe is what doesn't excite them.
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9: So I run a construction plumbing company. 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
7: 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Okay? 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
11: America's 250th birthday. I'm Shannon Bream. Overseas, tensions over the strait are flaring again. While here at home, both parties are struggling to find some unity.
12: The people that want to destroy our country. They hate our country. They hate our people.
11: Socialism surging with big wins for the left in New York. Now questions about whether it's time for the current leadership to step aside.
13: The old models do not work for people, and that includes in the Democratic Party.
11: We'll talk with Democratic Congressman Jake Auchincloss. On the other side of the aisle, tensions between some top Republicans and the president.
14: I'm not trying to be bullied, and I'm trying to get answers for the American people.
11: Public differences on top issues like the Iran conflict and the Save America Act. We'll ask Senator Rick Scott about the rifts and where the off-ramps are. Then, new U.S. strikes on Iran as Tehran continues to use drone attacks on shipping in the Strait of Hormuz and neighboring U.S. allies. What do the latest skirmishes mean for hopes for a lasting peace deal? Mike Waltz, the U.S. ambassador to the United Nations, joins us live. Plus, as we head towards Independence Day, new polls show declining patriotism among some Americans, even as visitors here to see the FIFA World Cup celebrate our country.
15: I came here and I absolutely love America.
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0: American State Fair on the National Mall. We are now less than a week away from America's 250th birthday. We will show you all the sights and sounds at the fair a little bit later in the show. But first, a Fox News alert. Venezuela is reeling from earthquakes and aftershocks that have devastated the capital of Caracas and other coastal communities. More than 68,000 people have been reported missing as rescuers race against time, finding survivors they hope buried under the rubble. Fox News correspondent Nate Foy is on the ground in Caracas with the latest. Hello, Nate.
1: Hey, Shannon. The destruction and grief is difficult to put into words here in Venezuela. The death toll now over 1,400, and it is expected to increase. Behind me, you can see the devastation and also the rescue and relief operations. So you see these workers who have taken over this entire city block. They're in charge of three buildings, and you can see on this whiteboard, Felicidos 43. That's the number of dead bodies that they have pulled from this block. Again, three buildings, one of them right behind me. I'll ask my photographer, Martin, to come back this way. You can see that there's an excavator with several workers looking for anybody who still might be alive in this 17-floor condo building that you can see collapsed. We just spoke with a woman who has a family member who lived on the second floor. She has been here since the twin earthquakes and praying, hoping that some of these workers who you see can find her family member. There is devastation everywhere on the far side of this building. You can see another tower. It's essentially the same architecture design. It is damaged. You can see that it's a little bit slanted, and the rescue workers here tell us they're going to have to take that building down as well because an aftershock, of which there have been many, could bring that down, which means that these workers that you see on top of that pile of debris are in a lot of danger as they try to save the people that they can. So far, more than 3 days into this disaster. The worst of it, though, Shannon, take a look at this, is in the port city of La Guaira. It's about a 30-minute drive from where we are. Much of the city is without power. Both rescue crews and normal Venezuelans are doing everything they can to find those trapped in the rubble. And as you mentioned, 68,900 people are still missing. Many of them are in this city. Grief is abundant, but some have experienced miracles, including this father who found his son and his family alive under the wreckage.
2: Miraculously, despite the collapse the structure suffered, they remained alive. They could breathe. There was space to breathe. They were there. Well, the way they kept hydrated is truly terrible because they ended up hydrating themselves with their own fluids.
1: American rescue teams are here from California and Virginia. One of those teams pulled an infant baby from the rubble while work continues today. Now, the U.S. military is assisting the U.S. State Department in these relief operations. The State Department has provided $150 million in humanitarian aid. But as we mentioned, this happened on Wednesday night, so we're well past that 72-hour mark. So there is still hope, but it is dwindling, Shannon, that they can find more survivors trapped under the rubble. Time is certainly of the essence. We'll send it back to you.
0: It is just absolutely devastating. Nate Foy, thank you very much. And turning now to escalating tensions between the U.S. and Iran as Tehran targets U.S. allies Bahrain and Kuwait with drones today. And after U.S. strikes on Iran overnight, in just a minute, we're going to bring in the U.S. ambassador to the United Nations, Mike Waltz. But first, we go to Fox News correspondent Alex Hogan at the White House, the latest from there. Hello, Alex.
3: Hi, Shannon. The U.S. military carried out another round of strikes on Iran last night, hitting as many as 10 targets at the president's direction after Iran hit an oil tanker. President Trump posting on Truth Social, quote, earlier, United States aircraft just struck Iranian missile and drone storage locations and coastal radar sites for violating the ceasefire agreement. Again, it was earlier on Saturday that Iran launched missiles and drones on U.S. military sites in Kuwait and Bahrain. Friday, exchanges of fire after Tehran had fired drones at a commercial ship in the Strait of Hormuz.
4: Nobody saw it coming, and it hit a ship and did some damage. But you can't do that stuff.
3: Senior Iranian official reacting, writing, the Strait of Hormuz is governed by Iran, and if you do not learn the rules, the Iranian armed forces will teach them to you. Vice President J.D. Vance online argued, if they have disagreements about how the MOU is being applied, they can pick up the phone, but violence will be met with violence. A newly released Reagan Institute summer survey of Americans taken at the end of May finds 54% approved of the U.S. military actions taken against Iran this year, with 45% disapproving. The cost of war putting new strain on the administration here in Washington. Another key priority for the president, the Save America Act, which would require voters to show proof of citizenship

0: when registering. The Senate recessed on Wednesday for 2 weeks, which means this is once again back in limbo. Shannon.
1: All right, Alex Hogan from the White House. Alex, thank you very much. Joining me now, U.S. Ambassador to the United Nations, Mike Waltz. Ambassador, welcome back to Fox News Sunday.
2: Thanks, Shannon.
1: Okay, so to follow up on what Alex said there, citing that one senior Iranian official who's tweeting out, the Strait of Hormuz is governed by Iran. If you do not learn the rules, the Iranian armed forces will teach them to you. We've got Iran's foreign minister saying that Iran is solely in control and responsible for the strait. And then you've got the IRGC saying you're not going to transit without coordination with them. So who is in control of the strait this morning?
2: Well, Shannon, if the Iranian regime thinks for a second that President Trump is going to stand by while Iran continues to attack international shipping without a response, or our bases without a response, they're sadly mistaken. And they saw that loud and clear over the last few nights, where we'll continue to militarily, if needed, take down their infrastructure that they're trying to use to illegally control an international waterway. And Shannon, just one more point on that. That's not just the United States. That's the entire international community. A UN record, 143 nations have agreed with us that this is in violation of international law. Even the Chinese government has said you cannot be taking tolls or fees. Iran was apparently relying on Oman across the waterway to help it set up this new infrastructure. And now Oman just yesterday has rejected the idea of tolls or fees. So they're completely isolated here. President Trump's not going to stand for it. And meanwhile, we continue to move ships out by the dozens every day. And world oil prices are not just stable, they're dropping. So Iran's attempt to hold the world hostage and their economies hostage are completely failing.
1: Okay, so to the president's point, a little bit more from his post on social media, he says there may come a point when we are no longer able to be reasonable and will be forced to militarily complete the job that we very successfully started. If that happens, the Islamic Republic of Iran will no longer exist. Are we at that point? When do we get to that point, and what will the consequences be?
2: The president's patience isn't going to last forever. Discussions are ongoing, particularly at a technical level of how to get inspectors in, the downblending, and the other pieces that are focused on ensuring Iran never has a nuclear weapon. But they need to understand their leverage is diminishing by the day. The Gulf Arabs are creating all kinds of alternatives to the Straits of Hormuz. The UAE is moving oil through its pipeline that it's expanding. The Saudi Arabia is moving oil through its pipeline that it's expanding. We will create alternatives to our basing posture there. We will harden some. Some may go underground. Others will move. So this leverage that Iran thinks it has now is diminishing faster and faster, literally every week as we speak. And meanwhile, I got to tell you, Shannon, I think the Iranians may be more scared of Scott Bessent, our Treasury Secretary, than they are Pete Hegseth, our great Secretary of War, because their economy continues to tank. Their foreign currency reserve, their currency writ large. So their leverage is diminishing. Ours is increasing. They would be wise to take a diplomatic solution and back away from this obsession with a nuclear weapon, which, again, the UN itself has said repeatedly over and over again they cannot have.
1: Mm-hmm. So we are supposed to be in the 60-day conversation time of negotiating the devil's in the details, that agreement that would bring us more lasting peace. But Andy McCarthy writes over at the National Review, it's self-defeating even to indulge the notion that we should be negotiating with an apocalyptic, America-hating regime that is despised by most of its more than 90 million subjects, to say nothing of the notion that we could make a stable deal with them that would serve American interests. Do you have any real hopes that this is going to end any way other than militarily at this point?
2: Well, you know, Shannon, President Trump is a president of peace. He will always give diplomacy a chance. He gave it a chance last year before Operation Midnight Hammer. He gave it a chance this year again before we hit Iran militarily. And he's giving it a chance now. I would say in response to McCarthy's piece, the regime has never been under this level of pressure, and no president before president.

0: President Trump so credibly put the military option on the table? So Iran, as Secretary Rubio just said, Iran has a choice to make. It's going to be a responsible nation, or it can continue down this path to absolute ruin. And don't think for a second that President Trump isn't going to leave every option on the table to achieve not just our aim, the entire world's aim, that Iran never has a nuke.
1: Okay. Ambassador Walz, we appreciate your time. Thank you, sir.
0: Okay. Thank you.
1: Joining us now, GOP Senator Rick Scott of Florida. He also sits on the Foreign Relations Committee. Senator, welcome back. I want to pick up there where we left off with the ambassador. Also in that National Review piece, Andy McCarthy writes this: the delusion that apocalyptic Iran can be dealt with as if it were governed by a normal regime that will come around any day now, if just given the kind of incentives that move normal regimes, maybe modern history's most predictable abject failure. Do we continue down that path? Is diplomacy worth it at this point?
2: Well, first off, they've been killing us for 47 years. This president is, for the first one, has been stepped up and said this is going to end and they're not going to have a nuclear weapon. Is it hard? Yeah, it's really hard. Is the president probably frustrated today that, you know, they haven't, you know, stopped? Yeah, he is. But I think we're doing the right thing. We're going to give them a chance. And if not, we're going to have to continue to bomb them. So this president is doesn't want to put troops in harm's way. He doesn't want to kill people. He has no interest in that. So he's given them a chance. But if they don't, they're not going to have a nuclear weapon. They're not going to be able to continue to kill Americans. They're not going to continue to be able to support Hamas, the Houthis, and Hezbollah. So the president's on the right path. You don't know what the future is because you don't know what the regime's going to do.
1: Well, and I know you've had some concerns, you said, about Qatar being part of the negotiating process here. Do you think that in any way that is impeding progress?
2: Well, they're not our friend. I mean, Qatar has always been supportive of Iran. They still host Hamas. I mean, you'd love for the Qatar to be a legitimate partner to try for peace. But when you know somebody that year in and year out has been supporting Iran, and host Hamas, I mean, come on, you have to say, is that realistic? I mean, sure, I'd love for Qatar to change and not be a complete supporter of Iran and their regime.
1: All right, I want to talk about the tensions here back at home, because you invited the president over to the Senate GOP lunch this week, which we understand, a little heated behind closed doors. And there's this constant conversation about whether you can help him achieve his agenda when there are surprises coming sometimes from the White House. And we'll put some of these up on the screen. Things that there are some of your colleagues feel like are impeding their ability to give him what he wants. Things like delaying the Jay Clayton nomination to be DNI, you know, canceling the signing of the housing bill this week. So Punchbowl has this take on how this is all going down. They said this Friday, Trump's near obsession with the Save America Act has drastically frayed his relationship with Senate Republican leaders while preventing them from focusing on issues that'll matter most to voters. Trump isn't helping his own case either. They argue he left the Capitol without having swayed additional GOP votes. So do you think the president will get behind what the House passed, that version of Save America Act, which is voter ID, proof of citizenship, or is he only going to insist on what has now been tried in the Senate, not gotten to 50 votes, which includes, you know, restrictions on mail-in balloting and includes things about trans athletes in sports, trans treatment for minors? Is he willing to compromise maybe on that House version?
2: Well, first off, in election 24, Trump ran on securing the elections. I was just at the Republican convention yesterday in Florida, and everybody that came up to me said, when are you guys going to pass the Save America Act? When I gave my speech to the convention, the most biggest applause was Save America Act. So I think what we've got to do is what can we get done and pass it? Now, the president, first off, the president's right. You know, we need to make sure no voter ID. We need to make sure you have got to be an American citizen. And where's the fraud? The fraud is in mail-in ballots. Are there states that do it right? Yeah, Florida does it right. But there's states like California. They're still counting ballots in the L.A. mayor's race from June 2nd. I mean, it's fraud. It's like California has a plan that you'll keep counting until they win. So the president's right on these issues, and we've got to figure out how do we get there. The president's not doing this because it's just his idea. He's listened to what the American public is saying. Go to the conventions around this country. They want, and by the way, it's not just Republicans. Democrats want secure elections. Independents want secure elections. I can tell you, my state, it was the biggest issue in my speech yesterday. That's where I got the biggest applause. Pass the Save America Act.
1: So So the question becomes then, how do you get it done? We know the legislative filibuster is not going away. The votes aren't there. We discussed this with Senator Lee last week, this idea about the talking filibuster, which could shut down the Senate for months with no guarantee.

0: key that you get to those votes at the end, or, you know, get this thing across the finish line, are you giving the president false hope about what the Senate can actually do?
1: Well, I invited him to the conservative lunch on Wednesday, and I went before I started, I went through and talked about, here's a guy, President Trump has gone through hell. I mean, they've tried to kill him, they put him in, tried to put him in prison, tried to bankrupt him. I mean, they've done everything to him and his family you can imagine. And I went through the issues. I went through and where we are on the filibuster, where we are on Save America Act, where we are on the fact that the Democrats want to shut down government October 1. But guess what? We have to figure this out. The public is demanding this. So I'm clear. I met with the president again on Thursday. I went to the White House, met with him again to try to figure out how to get this done. Guess what? The Civil Rights Act was blocked by Democrats back in the 60s. They did a tuck-in filibuster and got it passed. The public wants this. We have got to figure this out.
0: I mean, there's definitely the polling there for things like voter ID. And as you said, I mean, that's something that goes across party lines ideologically. I mean, Americans want that to count. But is there a realistic way to tell them that this gets across the finish line with the additions to the voter ID and proof of citizenship? Is it something you're willing to do to shut down the Senate floor? You know, Senate Majority Leader Thune says it has enormous risks if you even try that with no guarantee of a win.
1: Well, there's never a guarantee, but you fight every day. I mean, I'm a business guy. I mean, there was never a guarantee that I was going to get a deal done or be able to buy a company or build a company, all these things. You fight every day. You stay up there weekends. You work 5 days a week. You do all these things to try to get this done. Is it hard? Yeah. But that's what our voters set us up there to do. Go fight for what we believe in. I mean, people want a secure election. It is ridiculous what's going on in California. Your vote is clearly being diluted. Right. And you're right. So you're not being governed by the people. You're being governed by fraud. And so we have got to do it. And we also have to fight. We got to keep government open. Democrats are going to shut down government October 1. What are we going to do about it? We need to figure that out now and get started.
0: Yes. OK, well, listen, we like any point of bipartisanship, and we know that there is agreement on that voter ID portion of this. So we'll see if that can get across the finish line. But Senator, please keep us updated. And we welcome you to be here with us on Weekends in Washington. Thank you, sir.
1: All right. Bye, Shannon.
0: Okay. A challenging week for Democrats, too, as far left candidates score big wins. We're going to ask Democratic Congressman Jake Auchincloss about whether socialism is the party's future. And when we return, live from the Great American State Fair, we're giving you a behind the scenes look here in the nation's capital.
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1: Now to Democracy 26 and the fallout for Democrats after a sweep by self-described socialists in New York City and some key primaries there on Tuesday. Fox News correspondent Lucas Tomlinson joins us on the National Mall right here at the Great American State Fair. It's a rainy day. Lucas, what have you got for us?
2: Shannon, President Trump says the Democratic Socialists of America want to destroy the American way of life. Some Democrats say they welcome them into their ranks.
3: And in this moment of great extremism, it's an all-hands-on-deck approach.
4: They're our nominees. We're going to support them. We're going to welcome them. They're going to be part of our caucus, and we're going to unite behind Leader Jeffries.
5: I think it's important that we focus on who's leading the party, not on a few folks here and there.
2: Last week, all three candidates backed by New York's Democratic Socialist Mayor Zoran Mamdani won their primary races. Dan Goldman, a Jewish congressman and heir to the Levi Strauss fortune, was among those defeated. A group of 10 House Democrats have signed a pledge to promote more moderate policies to rebuke the party's progressive wing. And at least one Democratic senator thinks changes are necessary.
6: I'm a big believer in just new leadership, significant change. The old models do not work for people, and that includes in the Democratic Party.
2: House Speaker Mike Johnson and other Republicans warn of the rising socialist influence within the Democratic Party.
7: There are many Mamdanis popping up all around the country. It is a dangerous thing. This is not a joke. We're in a fight right now to save the Republic.
8: The Bolsheviks are in charge of his party, and they're stone cold crazy.
9: Well, I think, Liz, it's not Republicans versus Democrats. This is going to be common sense versus crazy, because if anybody knows anything about economics, communism has never worked. Socialism has never worked.
2: The next test for the Democratic Socialists will be in Colorado on Tuesday, where Melet Kyros is running in a primary in the 1st District. She supports abolishing ICE, Medicare for all, and ending all U.S. aid to Israel. Shannon?
1: And we will have full coverage of that race. Lucas Tomlinson on the National Mall. Lucas, thank you. Joining us now is Democratic Congressman Jake Auchincloss. Welcome back to the show, sir.
10: It's always good to be with you.
1: Okay, I want to talk about, this sweep of what happened in New York City. And one of the folks who may become your colleague, a Democratic House colleague for you, Daria Laza of Avila Chevalier, Senator Fetterman talked about her and said this. She described America as a bleeping disgrace. She posted bleep Kamala Harris and posted that she forgot napkins, so she just wiped her hands on the American flag. She wants to abolish the border, abolish prisons. That is a deeply disturbed individual. He says the party is becoming a, quote, orgy of socialism. Never mind if it's good for your party. Is that good for America? Should she become a member of Congress?
10: I don't agree with those views, obviously. I served this country in uniform. I grew up, Shannon, with the portraits of the founding fathers on my bedroom wall. I love America. And I think there's two big themes at play here. First of all, Republicans, as you played earlier, have been calling Democrats socialists since the 1930s when FDR introduced Social Security. And now Social Security is the most popular program in America. So not a whole lot of credibility on their side as Democrats work to create a strong floor with no ceiling in American economic life. Number two is
1: calling themselves socialists, and their definition of that is different. It's abolishing ICE, it's abolishing borders and prisons. I mean, that's their self-description, not a label that a Republican's putting on them.
10: And it's descriptions that I don't agree with, right? Democrats need to be surging resources, for example, to raise clearance rates for law enforcement as they're tackling murder and other capital offenses. We need strong border security measures. But what I think we're seeing here is that voters are fed up with the status quo. And that anger against the status quo is going to manifest differently in different districts. Obviously, in a deep blue set of districts, like in New York City, it's going to look like these candidates. It's also going to look like Kate Conley in the Hudson River Valley, where Kate Conley, one of the first women to lead special operations into combat, and she is running to seize the Patriotic Center. Nancy LaCour in South Carolina, who was fired without cause by Pete Hegseth. She's going to win that seat in South Carolina. She's inviting Republicans into the fold for conversations about how to deliver a new American dream.
1: Okay, I want to point to a little bit of polling that we have here. Our latest on socialism shows that

0: that, you know, when you ask, should the U.S. move away from capitalism and more towards socialism, is that a good thing? Democrats said 55%, a majority of them, we should be moving away from capitalism and towards socialism. Democrats under age 45, which I note is your group, 66% say it is a good thing to abandon capitalism and move towards socialism. Your House colleague Josh Gottheimer says, listen, people are describing themselves as this Democrat socialist. They don't belong in our party. He says they're trying to co-opt your party. They should go do their own thing. But what do those polling numbers say to you about where your party's going, especially the younger ones?
1: Yeah. You know, I've been reading biographies of Ben Franklin and other founding fathers to my son for the 250th, and Ben Franklin had this great quotation. He said, words like eyeglasses blur all that they do not make more clear. And I find that these words are blurring. What's actually happening here is that the baby boomers have about $110 trillion of wealth, and the millennials and the Gen Zers got TikTok in exchange, and that was a bad deal. And so I think young people are just mad. They're mad that they can't afford a home. They're mad that they don't think that Social Security is going to be there for them. And so instead of getting all wrestled up with labels, I think Democrats need to say, we are going to deliver a new American dream for you, an excellent education by the time you're 18 years old, a home of your own by the time you're 30, and a dignified retirement by the time you're 65. And here are the policies that slot into those three promises to help deliver it. Everything from a cure for Alzheimer's to down payment assistance and housing abundance policies. But we will deliver behind that governing agenda instead of kind of debating the merits of these different ideological labels.
0: Well, one of the ideological problems is something we know as anti-Semitism, and you've talked about actually experiencing that in your own life. So the concern becomes then when you have people within your party who are saying Israel doesn't have a right to exist, that they would vote for Hamas over Israel. I mean, there are issues of, you know, aid to Israel, and those continuing conversations, our relationship with them coming up. How do you respond to this vibe of anti-Semitism from within your own party?
1: I reject it. I reject the mushrooming of anti-Semitism within the Democratic Party, which is a problem. I reject it within the Republican Party, where it is a problem. You saw Tom Massey run ads with Star of David behind his opponent. You see Brandon Herrera in Texas wallowing in Nazi iconography. It's a huge issue on both sides. We have to condemn it on both sides, and I've done that clearly and unequivocally for the last 5 years. We also have to look at the fundamental drivers of anti-Semitism, which I believe is social media. In general, scapegoating of Jews happens in failed societies. It happens when the pathologies of the moment are turned against the other. And right now, we're seeing anti-Semitism mushroom on social media because it's a failed society. There's no norms, there's toxicity, and we have to hold Meta and TikTok and Insta and Snap and the rest of them accountable for the corrosion that they are platforming.
0: Well, I want to ask you quickly about Graham Plattner, because there's been a lot of conversation about him, the Nazi tattoo. You said that in his conversation around it was also, for you personally, disqualifying. You were one of the first Democrats to kind of raise the red flags about him months ago, but he's now won his primary. I know you don't want Susan Collins to return to the U.S. Senate either, but what is your message to Maine voters? We've got a list of allegations, some of this that, you know, Graham Plattner has admitted to that we're going to put up on the screen. It's deep, it's extensive. I mean, is your message to Maine voters just kind of hold your nose and vote for this guy, and he now is, you know, someone welcome in your party?
1: I've been clear where I stand on Graham Plattner. I've been clear where I stand on Susan Collins. I'm going to spend my time and resources this cycle behind House and Senate candidates who inspire me. People like Josh Turek in Iowa, people like James Tallarico in Texas, people like Sam Forstag in Montana. These are people who I think can seize the patriotic center that is being left open by the horseshoeing of American politics, and who can help me deliver this new American dream that I'm so passionate about and I think will resonate with younger voters who are so disenfranchised with the status quo.
0: Well, Congressman, we thank you for being with us today, and more importantly, for your service. That covers a lot of this free speech and a lot of these big issues, and love to hear that you're reading those stories to your son. So happy 250th to all of us. Thanks for your time.
1: Happy 250.
0: Coming up, a live update on tensions in the Middle East. We're going to take you there with Trey Yangst. But first, it's not just the Democrats having disagreements. As we told you, the grand old party's got its share, too. So more on that with the panel up next, right here live from the Great American State Fair on the National Mall.

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5: Hakeem Jeffries, my counterpart, you know, the Democrat leader here in the House, was booed at some of these return parties last night. He has just proven that he cannot even hold the line in his own backyard. How can he possibly defend against the Marxist march around the country in these other districts?
6: House Speaker Mike Johnson on the reality that House Minority Leader Hakeem Jeffries is now facing after big wins by far-left candidates who may not even support Mr. Jeffries in a bid to become Speaker if Democrats retake the House. It is time now to talk with our Sunday group about it. Francesca Chambers, White House correspondent for USA Today. Roger Zackheim, director of the Ronald Reagan Institute, and senior Fox News political analyst Juan Williams. Great to have all of you with us this morning. Okay, so, you know, we saw this chanting against "you're next" with the minority leader in the House. And then we get this tweet from him yesterday. Congratulations to our newest members of the NYC congressional delegation. He says, you've all taken different paths, but we have the same work to do. And Francesca, a lot of folks think, you know, he's embracing now. He's got to. These people will probably join his caucus, but they may not even like him or vote for him.
7: Well, and you've seen in the last week, Republicans, as I think you were just referencing there with House Speaker Mike Johnson, but also President Donald Trump, really seize on this message that they're not democratic socialists, which they say that they are, calling them communists instead. We saw President Donald Trump actually start to message test on this on Friday when he was at the Faith and Freedom Coalition gathering, saying that, you know, communism is easy to sell, the president said. But then he said 2 to 3 years down the line, the problem is, you know, you'll be living in squalor and in a third world country. So I thought that the comments were really interesting because it was a departure from what we'd heard the president be saying a lot in his speeches and in the Oval Office more recently. So Republicans really rallying around this, Shannon, as they try to find an effective message against Democrats moving forward in the midterms.
6: Yeah, and a lot of them think the Democrats are giving them the messaging. If you are out there supporting things like abolishing borders and abolishing ICE and those kinds of things, don't play in middle America. Might work in New York City, but we've got this Promise to America pledge. Lucas touched on this. You've got a number of Democrat lawmakers and Democrat candidates, and they've signed on to this saying, we are capitalist, not socialist. We want safety, not lawlessness. We are mainstream, not extreme. We are proud, not ashamed of America. And you heard, you know, Congressman Auchincloss distancing from this stuff too, but now there's got to be a messaging fight within the party itself.
8: I don't think there's so much a messaging fight as there is a coalition of people under Mondami at the moment who's had great success saying, you know what, we think the establishment in this country, including some of the establishment Democrats, have failed us in terms of responding to President Trump, who they see as the extremist. And right now, I think this entire moment is all about the panic inside the Republican Party as we approach the midterms, because midterms are usually determined, the outcomes determined by, it's like a referendum on the president. And right now in Fox polls, the president

0: president is at a record high in terms of disapproval, like 61%. And so there's a sense that the Republicans have to find an effective message. They can't go with affordability. They can't go with the war, which is an unpopular war. They can't go with inflation, which rose this week. So they're looking, and this is, gets back to what Francesca was saying. The president is literally calling these people communist animals. These people are cancers on the American society. The truth of it is that you have some very extremist Democrats, much as you have, you know, far-right people in the Republican Party. But do they define the Democrats? I look towards the, you know, Schumer, Jeffers. I look towards Harris, who ran for president. I look for Gavin Newsom, the governors, Westmore in Maryland. I look at Pritzker in Illinois. I just don't see it. It looks to me like the Democrats are moderates.
1: But are they going to be run out of town? I mean, you've got Senator Slatkin saying it's time for some big changes here. I mean, are these new candidates a gift to the Republicans in this year?
2: I think it would be a huge mistake, Juan, for the lesson of Democrats, what happened this past week, to say, oh, it's about President Trump. Literally, the Democratic Party is about to be overturned from within. Democratic socialists are saying, hey, we can win and we can take over the party. And to somehow suggest that this is also kind of equally a problem on the Republican side, the same week the Democratic Socialists had these wins, unprecedented wins in New York City, Tucker Carlson, representative of the part of the nativist, isolationist Republican element, says he's leaving the Republican Party. So President Trump right now has consolidated his brand of MAGA, which is not Tucker Carlson this week, at the same moment that the Democratic leadership has lost control entirely. And if they don't focus on what's happening within, they're going to lose the party. That is what happened this week. It really has very little to do with President Trump. In fact, I would say it's a result of Democrats focusing everything through the lens of President Trump, everything about the derangement syndrome, that they kept their eye off the ball, and Democrats now see themselves taken over by people, whether you call them communists, socialists, or Democratic socialists. It's ruled by anti-Semitism, isolationism, anti-Israel. It's foreign policy issues that have nothing to do with everyday Americans, and they're winning.
1: All right, well, we're going to have to leave it there because we're out of time, but we have a lot more to talk about, and we've got this, a special behind-the-scenes tour of this special place.
3: As we stand on the edge of our 250th year of independence, I am thrilled to declare that America is back.
1: That was President Trump ushering in the Great American State Fair this week. We got a VIP look around the entire 10 blocks here on the National Mall with one of the key organizers. This is it, the Great American State Fair, and one of the women responsible for making this happen, Ambassador Monica Crowley.
4: Welcome to the Great American State Fair, Shannon. We welcome you. We welcome all Americans, international visitors. We've got all 50 states and six territories represented here. And as you can see, a once-in-a-lifetime Ferris wheel right in the middle of the National Mall.
1: In addition to that, the fair showcases special areas devoted to the American heartland, faith and family, American innovation, live musical performances, synchronized flyovers, and much more.
4: The president's vision was to have a real World's Fair environment here so that everybody could come and enjoy great food and traditional blue ribbon competitions. You may live in one state and never have visited another state. This is your opportunity to get a taste of that state. I do recommend Florida in particular. When you walk in, you will smell oranges.
1: I've heard. I can't wait to go check it out myself. Spoken like somebody who was Miss Florida last century. It's true. I did get to smell the lovely aroma of Florida's citrus and even practice my putting.
4: Oh!
1: If you're a big World Cup fan, you can watch the big matches on a giant screen. So you guys are also capturing the craze that's spreading across the country. In addition to 250 is the FIFA World Cup. Such a privilege for us to host, and people can take part in that right here in Washington.
4: Here we've got the FIFA Fan Zone, which is hugely popular. For every single match, we get thousands of people coming out to the National Mall, watching each and every match on that giant screen that you see there. And there's a great sense of community that comes with all of this.
1: Some of America's most advanced and innovative companies have cutting-edge demonstrations, including aerospace giant Northrop Grumman's Sky Tunnel. While General Electric Aerospace is showing off one of its gigantic airplane engines.
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0: here on the National Mall on July 4th for a massive salute to America. 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
1: So the fair is open to visitors through July 10th. There is much more information at freedom250.org. That's freedom250.org. Next week, we will be back here with a wrap-up of the Salute to America Bash as we officially celebrate our independence with a massive party here on the National Mall next weekend. When we return, a multi-billion dollar fraud bust, and wait until you hear how some of your tax dollars were being spent.

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9: Fraudsters can no longer rip off American taxpayers. If you seek to harm or cheat Americans, we will find you, seize any assets, and prosecute you to the fullest extent of the law.
10: Acting Attorney General Todd Blanche with a warning as the Trump administration ramps up fraud investigations across the country. Back with our panel now. And just to tell people a little about this, New York Post is, reporting on this, $6.5 billion in fake Medicare and Medicaid claims, bunch of doctors and medical professionals. One nurse bought an $865,000 Bulgari necklace, a $594,000 Ferrari, and $4.6 million beach resort in the Philippines, Juan. That's our money.
11: Absolutely. And it's ridiculous, it's absurd, and it's contemptible. But you know, the thing that strikes me is I hope that people watching at home don't think that it's the little old lady next door who's engaged in this fraud. As you just heard from the Attorney General, a lot of this is done by the executives, big corporations. It's done by people who are benefiting, even a nurse, by huge, large-scale claims that are unfounded. But it's not individual people next door.
10: Well, and that's the thing is, those are the people who lose out. And that's another point that the administration is trying to make on fraud.
12: And the president has put Vice President J.D. Vance in charge of this fraud task force. And Shannon, I was actually out here on the National Mall for the president's speech the other night talking to MAGA voters about the vice president. And they raised fraud as one of the things they think he's doing really well on. It's helped to, you know, get him in front of those voters that he'll need in 2028. He still has a lot of work to do to convince them that they should support him, but it's helping.
10: All right, now I want to talk about something that we all can agree is a positive thing in the news to talk about, which is the World Cup and just how much the rest of the world seems to enjoy the North American hosts and us especially, I would say, I would argue in America. But

0: Politico has this headline: the Democrats grapple uncomfortably with World Cup success. It says the triumph of the World Cup's first 2 weeks, boosting the U.S.'s global reputation with sold-out stadiums and few logistical complications, has forced Democrats who had criticized President Donald Trump's role in preparations to grudgingly reconsider. Roger?
1: I think they should embrace this. It's a great moment for the country. People should read Peggy Noonan in the Wall Street Journal over the weekend. She was talking about how we could see the greatness of America reflected through the eyes of the millions of visitors from around the world. They're like millions of de Tocquevilles who famously wrote about American democracy back in the 1830s. We're having that moment again. And sometimes it takes a foreigner's eyes to appreciate how good we have it in this country and how great the American people are. We should all embrace it.
0: Yes, this piece in the Washington Post does say sometimes it takes outsiders seeing us with fresh eyes to remind us of who we are and what we have. And they go on to say, we're still this place where people will get onto a rickety raft and go through shark-infested waters to try to get here, Juan.
2: Well, you know, it's Huck Finn. It's why we love America. You can create yourself, have adventures in America. World Cup has been a tremendous success because I think it's been a unifying event. It's all over the country. You know, you can go to a stadium in Kansas City and watch World Cup, and I think it brings the world home. To me, it's about the fans, picking up on Roger's statement. It's about people coming here and reflecting the greatness of America. I will say this, it's not about Trump. And I think people who are suggesting that it's Trump. No. This is about America. And, you know, it doesn't matter who the president is.
0: Well, it seems to be executing well. People seem to be having a good time. So as we're looking at the rest of the world, looking at us and seeing America in a different light, the Reagan Institute has got a summer survey that asks these questions about U.S. leadership. And one of them is about U.S. engagement and taking the lead in international events. 61% said that the U.S. should be more engaged in doing that. 27% said less engaged. What do we take from that question, Roger?
1: Well, it shows that this notion of isolationism, which has pockets within the Republican Party, and now we see on the socialist side or Democratic social side, on the Democratic Party, is a marginal element in our national politics. And if you take one level deeper than that, you look at what kind of engagement they want in the world, it's remarkable. Republicans and Democrats agree that they want peace through strength. They want to advance human rights and democracy in the world. And they want to see us trading with the world. Those are the elements to the tune of 8 out of 10. So these factions on the far right and far left are not representative of where the American people are. That's what the survey shows.
0: Yeah, and it shows, like you said, a lot of coalescing around common goods and common ideas that we as Americans, regardless of party, should be able to support. So, okay, panel, thank you very much. We'll see you next Sunday. Up next, we're going to take you back live to Trey Yinks with some breaking details on those growing tensions in the Middle East, where things stand with the Strait when we return live from the National Mall.

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4: Now back to one of today's top stories. U.S. strikes on Iran after Tehran continues to target shipping in the Strait of Hormuz and our U.S. allies and our bases, frankly, in the region. Fox News chief foreign correspondent Trey Yingst joins us from Tel Aviv. Hello, Trey.
5: Shannon, good morning. The ceasefire between the United States and Iran is being tested as Iran attacks vessels in the Strait of Hormuz. The U.S. military overnight launched a new round of strikes against IRGC targets after they went after an oil tanker near the strait. Now, according to CENTCOM, U.S. military aircraft targeted Iranian military surveillance infrastructure, communication systems, air defense sites, drone storage facilities, and mine layer capabilities. The president posted to Truth Social shortly after the strike, saying, in part, United States aircraft just struck Iranian missile and drone storage locations and coastal radar sites for violating the ceasefire agreement again. In response, Iran launched missiles and drones toward Kuwait and Bahrain. This was the second exchange of fire this weekend between the United States and Iran. The new military activity comes as the situation between Israel and Hezbollah plays out on a separate but parallel track. The Israelis launched new strikes against Hezbollah this weekend as Hezbollah continued attacks against Israeli forces in southern Lebanon, killing at least one soldier. Late last week, there was a diplomatic breakthrough in Washington as the Israelis and Lebanese signed a framework agreement aimed at normalizing ties between the two countries and disarming Hezbollah.
6: This is a massive blow to Iran and Hezbollah. Iran tried to force a withdrawal from South Lebanon upon us. You heard these demands all the time.
5: And today, Iranian officials are threatening to withhold their delegation from the technical talks that are scheduled with the United States over those strikes that took place last night. Shannon?
4: Yeah, very delicate. Okay, Trey Yingst, thank you very much. We appreciate your update. And thank you for joining us from home. I'm Shannon Bream. Have a wonderful week. We're going to see you for Fox News Sunday next time right here back at the National Mall as we officially mark America's 250th birthday.
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9: From ABC News. I'm Mike Dubusky. At least four deaths have been confirmed in those Kentucky floods, the state's governor says. Today, the threat continues, with experts concerned the saturated ground could lead to more flash flooding. ABC's Andrew Dimbert has more.
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0: washed out, trees are down. Governor Andy Beshear is urging people to stay off the roads, off these flooded roads, reminding Kentuckians that driving in these conditions could be life-threatening.
1: Kentucky is under a state of emergency. Several major wildfires burning in Utah right now. The Cottonwood Fire is still 0% contained and has scorched more than 90,000 acres. Dr. Mark LeDuc in Beaver, Utah says his Ring camera captured the fast-moving blaze.
2: Within seconds, completely surrounding kind of the trees around my cabin. I've never seen anything like that. I didn't know fire could do that.
1: There is some positive news on the Iron Fire, with crews there saying they've reached a point where they can start redirecting resources to some of the other fires burning in the state. Signed just over a week ago, the U.S.-Iran Memorandum of Understanding is showing signs of strain, with both countries exchanging new military strikes overnight. And now, word from Israel.
3: Overnight, Israel's Prime Minister Netanyahu said he's sending a delegation to Washington to weigh in on those nuclear talks with Iran. Israel is not a part of that U.S.-Iran deal, and it remains concerned that it gives Iran too many concessions.
1: ABC News senior White House correspondent Selena Wang. The death toll in Venezuela has now topped 1,400 on day four of the rescue and recovery effort after last week's devastating earthquakes.
4: The U.S. Southern Command has brought in military aircraft, a C-17 and Chinook helicopters to aid in the operation, and rescuers right now are in those critical hours to find as many survivors as they can.
1: ABC's Marcus Moore on the Foreign Desk. 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
5: 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Hey, it's Al Dane. 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We will have election results, election breakdown, talk about it quite a bit. 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Medical Monday with Our Lady of the Lake. Will Green from Law B stops by. 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

was the first, and he's still the best. 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

0: regulated militia being necessary to the security of a free state. The right of the people to keep and bear arms shall not be infringed. When the British tried to take our firearms and powder, we objected. We fought them, beat them, and founded a new country. It's been 250 years, but there are still people, groups, and political parties trying to take away our guns and our means of protecting ourselves, our families, and our country. We didn't let them do it then, and we won't let them do it today. Gun rights are an essential civil right. Gun Talk is proud to carry that fight forward, and we salute those who volunteered for this constant fight to preserve the Second Amendment. Shall not be infringed.
1: All right. We got a lot of stuff going on this week, a lot of fun things to talk about, but we also have big wins at the Supreme Court. And just like 2-3 days ago, we had this thing happen. We've been waiting for this. The Wofford decision out of Hawaii. You probably heard about the Hawaii case. It was the one where the phrase was coined of the vampire rule, where you couldn't take your gun, even though you're legally carrying, into a business unless they put a sign up that said guns welcome, or somehow welcomed you in and said, yeah, you can. It basically flipped everything around. Joining us right now to explain what just happened in this monster win, and what's in it for us, is Costas Morris from the Second Amendment Foundation. Now, sir, you got to be smiling from ear to ear.

0: here right now.
1: It's a good day, Tom. Great to be on the show again, by the way. It's an excellent day. You know, in the Second Amendment field, we deal with a lot of brutal losses when courts are not operating in good faith. So it's great to have a day like this where, you know, our efforts are finally vindicated.
0: All right, let's back up and explain kind of how this came about. We had the Bruin decision. We essentially said, or I did say, that the core reason for the Second Amendment is self-defense, and that people have the right, individuals have the right, to bear arms, to carry arms for their self-protection, to carry guns. And some of the states really hated that decision. And they said, well, we'll find a way around that. And we'll say, okay, you can carry. It's illegal for you to carry in public, except we're going to flip it around and say, except you can't carry in any place that doesn't have a sign up that says you're welcome to carry, which means, like, nowhere could you carry, right?
1: Yeah, that was exactly it. A handful of states, Hawaii, New York, California, New Jersey, and Maryland, you know, they hate the right to carry, so they passed what we call the vampire rule, because they treat you like a vampire. You have to be invited in to enter. Mm-hmm. And the idea here was just to destroy the right to carry, because they figured if they made it super inconvenient to carry, because most places by default didn't allow it, people would stop trying to exercise this right. So that was the goal there.
0: It's not that they were, and you made the point, they're not acting in good faith. They're saying, we disagree with the Supreme Court's decision, so we're going to do an end run around it because we hate gun owners carrying guns for self-defense so much, we're willing to twist constitutional law around to the point where it absolutely breaks.
1: Absolutely. And that's exactly it. And you know, you have Hawaii and the other anti-gun amicus briefs that joined it, making this phony private property argument as if they've ever cared about private property rights in any other context. But suddenly, you know, they're talking up private property. And this would never be acceptable in any other context, by the way. If, you know, if Oklahoma passed some law saying, you know, Muslims can't enter unless they have permission, there's no way, you know, people like Justice Jackson would say, oh, yeah, it's just about private property rights. No way. This is just about their hatred of the Second Amendment, from Justice Jackson to Hawaii to all these anti-gun organizations.
0: And I know that a lot of these states got used to being able to do this with the Supreme Court back when the Supreme Court would do anything it took to support the liberal side of things. Those days are over. But just as an example, we should tell people, one of the things that Hawaii did and other states have done in trying to support the vampire rule or this type of law was to go all the way back to a law in Louisiana that prohibited newly freed slaves, black people, from owning guns because the southern states didn't want blacks to own guns. And so as a way of saying, yeah, this is a really good thing, these states are saying, we're going to put forward the idea that these laws prohibiting black people from having guns are what we want to base our current law on.
1: Yeah, and they cite this black code, like you said, from Louisiana, which existed to discourage freedmen from having arms. You know, they'd have to seek permission before carrying onto private property. And, you know, that is similar to the modern law, except that, as the governor at the time admitted in his memoirs, the law was never enforced against anyone but freedmen, you know.
0: Right.
1: So it was targeted then. And the Supreme Court today very clearly said you can't use laws like that in the historical analysis. And, you know, Justice Jackson complained about that in her dissent. She's basically saying the court is ignoring the history. But you don't even have to get into the racism aspect. That's bad enough, yes. But you could just say those laws aren't even analogous, because if you're trying to restrict people today who are citizens, you can't look back to just marginalized groups from the 1860s, because what was so horrible back then is freedmen were not treated as equal citizens. They were treated as a disempowered group, mm-hmm. A disenfranchised group. And you can't analogize to that when you're talking about citizens today who have equal rights, who are not, you know, we no longer do that to people. So it's just not a relevant comparison either.
0: And I loved it when Justice Alito, who wrote the decision, says this argument about using the black codes to support this, quote, cannot be taken seriously. It was just like the ultimate smackdown.
1: Absolutely. And it's good to see, because ever since Bruin was decided, you've had states like California, Hawaii, and others citing just all sorts of

0: racist laws to try and uphold their gun control, and that's done now. At least that much is over.
1: Okay, so what happens now? This case from the Supreme Court gets decided, and it gets, I guess, sent back to the Ninth Circuit?
0: Yeah, so it's going to go back down, because remember, Wolford involves much more than just the vampire rule. It's just the vampire rule is the only issue up right now. But this is a preliminary injunction case, so they're going to send it back down to the Ninth Circuit, who in turn will either revise their ruling or just send everything back down to the district court. So the vampire rule is defeated now everywhere, and the case will continue as to all the other places Hawaii restricts, like parks and bars and banks and all sorts of stuff. And also, our case, the SAF case, Mavie Bonta, as to California's restrictions, has been stayed for many months now pending Wolford. So now that stay will lift and we'll get to resume our case as well.
1: So you have this decision by the Supreme Court, and then there are suits against states, all the other states who are doing the vampire rule. We fully expect all these to fall very much like rapid fall dominoes at this point.
0: Yeah, I mean, actually, the Hawaii one was the only one the Ninth Circuit upheld. Even the Third Circuit and the Second Circuit and others, they struck down New Jersey and New York, and now also Maryland in the Fourth Circuit. These have all been struck down. So the vampire rule was already on its deathbed anyways, but this, to use the pun, plunged the stake through the heart, you know, with the last bit of the only surviving one, which was Hawaii's. So yeah, but the cases are now going to continue as to all the other broad list of sensitive places. We're actually expecting a ruling from the Third Circuit soon. It's already been argued en banc on the broader sensitive places issue.
1: And you probably hear this more than I do, but people say, yeah, but you know, I really want it all right now, and this is taking way too long to do this thing. Why can't we just get everything we want right now, because shall not be infringed? And I want to say, you know, that's really not how it works.
0: Yeah, believe me, I sympathize, because I live in California, so I want this all right now too. Believe me, I'm right there with everyone. But you know, it's unfortunately the courts are slow. But this is, you know, we've never had two Supreme Court decisions on the Second Amendment in one term before. So I know it's frustrating, but we are making progress, especially when you take the long historical view of things. And I know that's hard to do when, you know, you want your rights now. You don't want to have to wait years and years. But we are making headway, and I think the court is hinting in this decision, because Justice Alito said some stuff about arms, for example, that hints that they're going to be looking at that issue soon too. So I think we are in the final stretch here. I shouldn't say final stretch, because there's always going to be issues. There's always going to be things passing
1: it
0: off.
1: Never ends. It's always going to be going
0: right. But what I mean by final stretch is on these big questions of hardware bans, sensitive places, I do think there's a light at the end of the tunnel now.
1: All right, you teed that up for me, because I was going to go there. We just had this Wolford decision. Just a few days before that, we had the decision on the Hamani case, which is the marijuana user, and the court said, yeah, you cannot be stripped of your rights to own guns because you use a drug, an illegal drug. So we have that case, we have this case, and you and I and everybody else were trying to get a number of these hardware cases, AR-15 bans, bans on standard capacity magazines. Are you optimistic that we're going to get one or more of these cases before the Supreme Court in the next term or so?
0: I think in the next term or two, almost for sure. I'm not sure about the ones pending now. I no longer think the five pending now are going to be denied. That remains possible. I don't want to rule that out. But I think what is likely to happen, especially based on what was in Wolford today about arms, because there were a few lines in there about what arms are, I would not be surprised if they vacate and remand them back down to the lower courts. Now, that's better than a denial, but unfortunately, that does mean some more waiting, and it does mean, because I don't think the Ninth Circuit and the Second Circuit and these anti-gun courts are ever going to get the message. I think they're just going to keep ruling to uphold these laws. So I do think the Supreme Court is going to have to deal with it. But the good news is this case today is going to be helpful to the pending Third Circuit ruling, which might finally give us our circuit split on the hardware issue. So it might, even if the five cases now are sent back down on Monday, we do have that Third Circuit case coming soon.
1: So the bottom line on this is, not only did we just win two very important and good cases, but the way we won them and the way that the Supreme Court has framed the methodology of looking at Bruin really is encouraging, and you are encouraged, others are. And you know what? The other part of this is the gun control groups are just despondent over it, and that tells me this is a very good thing.
0: Yeah, absolutely. I mean, they're doing

0: what they always do, right? They're claiming that this is going to lead to blood in the streets, even though no vampire rule was actually ever enforced anywhere.
1: Right.
0: So they're going to be wrong again. Everything's going to be fine, except that their ideology is not going to be fine, because we're going to keep handing them loss after loss, God willing.
2: Let me ask you one more thing here. People now understand that this takes a while. It's just the process. And we would like it to be a different process, but this is the process we have to work with. This process, and this is, I'm going to do my call to action at this point, takes time, but it also takes money. And we do not have Bloomberg bucks where he could just say, here's $100 million, and it didn't cost him, it didn't bother him the slightest. He has that kind of money. We don't have that. What we have is you and me and everybody else who owns a gun saying, okay, here's $20, here's $50, here's $100 to help the process. That's what makes this thing move forward, isn't it?
0: Absolutely. I mean, there's two things I would recommend. Obviously, donate to your gun groups of choice, and I would put in a good word for mine. I think we do good work at the Second Amendment Foundation, but donate to the ones you believe in, and hopefully that's ours, but whichever one you like. The other big thing is make sure you get out and vote, because we're happy to litigate for you, but it is the slowest, most painful option. Mm-hmm. If you win elections, then you don't even need to go to court in the first place. So those are my two bits of advice.
2: Say that again, please.
0: If you win elections, these laws never pass in the first place, and you don't have to be in court to start with. And instead, you can have a legislator that passes laws to defend your rights rather than attack them.
2: And that was the nice way to say it. And my way to say it is get off your butt and get out and vote and drag all your buddies with you. Because if you don't vote, you are part of the problem, and you're why it takes so long and costs so much.
0: Absolutely. By the way, I got to say, congratulations also to Alan Beck, my friend who litigated this case. I should have said that earlier.
2: He did a great job.
0: Big congrats. He's the little engine that could. He's a solo practitioner, and he took on a big state and won. So good for him.
2: There you go. Go check out Second Amendment Foundation, SAF.org. All right, don't go far. We'll be right back with more Gun Talk.
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7: 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Each limited production model echoes Ruger's legendary 1976 Bicentennial line while celebrating the freedoms the Second Amendment has safeguarded for generations. From the iconic 1022 to the LCP Max, the Super Wrangler to the American Rifle Gen 2, these aren't just guns.

glad you can be here. We're having fun today. Of course, we're just about to hit the 250 mark. 250 years of this incredible experiment that we call the United States of America. Unbelievable. Nobody thought it would last, but then they said the same thing about Gun Talk Radio, so that's okay, too. question for you. Yeah, we're just looking for your calls at this point. Do you have plans for the 4th, the weekend coming up? We're going to have a really cool show going on that weekend. But I'm just wondering what plans you have. Do they involve firearms or fireworks or just barbecue? We're going to do a barbecue thing and have some friends over. Cooking burgers and brats and dogs and just basically all-American kind of stuff. So nothing real big. I'm just wondering what you got planned and if you got some thoughts on that. Also, what have you been shooting? I had a nice day at the range. Oh, yeah, by the way, I assume everybody knows, but the number here is Tom Talk Gun. That's easy. Just dial Tom Talk Gun. Had a nice day at the range yesterday. Took a 15-year-old boy, young man, to the range. He doesn't get to shoot much. He doesn't really have a figure in his life. And started him off, real nice young man, very polite, very helpful. Started him off with a Ruger 10-22. But this one is integral. Nobody could ever say that. It has an integral suppressor. There you go. So it's suppressed. So, yeah, we're wearing hearing protection. And then just for a few shots, I said, let's take the muffs off. And I had some supersonic loads. So I tried one of those followed by subsonic loads because I wanted him to be able to hear the difference. Obviously, it's not terribly loud. With a supersonic load, one that this in this case was going 1,200 feet per second, because the demarcation line is about 1,100 feet per second. If a bullet's traveling slower than 1,100 feet per second, then you will not get that sonic crack sound. And if it's going faster, you do get the sound. So a suppressor can't do anything about that, because that happens actually when the bullet is beyond the suppressor, going through the air at a supersonic speed, and it's breaking the sound barrier. So we can hear the crack, and then after that, the kind of the muffled poof sound coming out of the suppressor. So that was fun. Very cool. Had a red dot on it. I mean, it's easy. What I didn't realize, I probably should have thought of this, but I didn't realize that. He said, oh, yeah. He said, I got a red dot on all the guns that I shoot in my video games. Oh, okay. I got it. Yeah. I didn't think about that, but that's okay. It helped. And then we switched to the Ruger, I think it was the Mark IV, 22 pistol, and semi-auto. And that had iron sights. And so I just explained very briefly the iron sights, how they worked. I'm shooting them. And so I said, well, okay, let's try something different. So I reach into the bag and I pull out a Smith & Wesson 6.17 revolver. That is a just almost full-size, 6-inch barrel revolver, but it's in 22 rimfire again. You're talking about no recoil. Got a heavy barrel out there. Of course, the Ruger also was the bull barrel version, so there's no recoil there either. And he was learning about double action and single action and shooting that, and also just the mechanics of how you open a cylinder. You don't smack it back in. You close it gently. He's shooting right-handed, so he's using his left hand, and with the fingers, you push the cylinder open, and then with your thumb, you close it back. Shot it real well, had a great time. And then just because we had it out there, and I wanted to shoot it, I'll give you a little bit more of a range report on that in just a minute, he shot my 9mm, it was a Dan Wesson, their Guardian. It's a lightweight commander size. And, of course, it kicked a bit more, a good bit more than a 22, but not huge. Still shot it real well. After the first shot, he anticipated the next one and pulled it, you know, low and left. No surprise. So we had a little talk about trigger. But it worked out great. We had a wonderful day, shot some pictures, and just a great day. And that was after going out on the lake with a fishing guide, because we needed one. And he caught more than 50 fish, including 2 lunker smallmouths that we put back. Had a wonderful day. So have a good time out there. What have you been shooting? Hey, I gave you my range report. Now you can give me yours. Give me a call at Tom Talk Gun. I'm Tom Gresham. This is Gun Talk. Yeah.

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0: All right, we're back with you. I'm Tom Gresham. You can give me a call anytime, 866-TALK-GUN or Tom Talk Gun. Either way works. Looking for your range reports, anything you've been shooting, been out to the range, did you buy a new gun? Is there a gun you want to buy? Maybe there's one you're thinking about. You're kind of going one versus the other, trying to decide. Well, give me a call. We'll work it out. We can help you. I am always happy to help you spend your money, if it's about guns or ammo or optics or sling. You get the idea. Okay. Hey, let's go grab Paul out of Alaska. He's got a heck of a range report for us. Hey, Paul, you're on Gun Talk. Where did you go?
1: Went to South Africa, the northern section, and I took two guns with me to blood them. One was a Browning B-78 falling block in 6mm, and the cool one was an old Remington Model 14 pump in 35 Remington, and that gun will be 100 years old in November of this year.
0: Okay, let me back up here. Let me make sure people understand. So you took a single shot in 6mm Remington, which is considered really obsolete at this point, but it's a great cartridge. And then to do that one better, you took a pump rifle in 35 Remington, and the rifle is almost 100 years old. Paul?
1: Yes.
0: I'm sure I'm not the first person to ask this question. What's wrong with you?
1: Well, on the 35, I was thinking about Elmer Keith, where he said the only thing better than one big hole in an animal is two big holes. So that was shooting a 225 grain bullet, and it went in and exited with two fine holes in two animals. Ooh. And did them in quick.
0: What a cool thing to do. What ammo were you using in the 35 Remington?
1: I was shooting a 225 grain Sierra Game King at about 2,000 feet per second muzzle velocity.
0: And that, if I remember right, that's a tubular magazine. Can you use pointed bullets in that one?
1: Absolutely. The Model 14 and the 141 right after that.
0: It's got the spirals
1: magazine
0: on it.
1: Yep. Magazine looks like a candy cane, kind of, so it offsets the point of the bullet so it doesn't touch the primer on the one ahead of it.
0: I remember that. You know, that one, was it the 141? That was a favorite of John Wooters, the famous Texas writer who wrote so much about whitetail hunting, and that's how I first learned about that. What a cool, so where did you find that rifle in the first place?
1: I found it at a gun auction up here in Alaska. And I'd been intrigued when I saw that candy cane looking magazine and started looking it up. And I just love pumps. So, one, they're quick. I mean, you can shoot that thing and have the next round in, and you really don't lose sight of your target, if you will, because you maintain the gun right up there on target.
0: Well, what animals did you take?
1: I shot with a 6mm, I shot an Impala buck. That was a pass through also at about 120 yards. And then with the Model 14, what's called a Blez buck, which is, it's kind of a goat like looking thing. And then the other one was a red hearted beast, which is a pretty good sized animal. And again, complete pass through with both shots.
0: Hearted beast is considered one of the tougher animals, actually.
1: Yeah. And then what was really neat was the PH, the professional hunter, borrowed my gun, and when they were tracking a blue wildebeest, took that up in two quick shots and came back, and he said, I really like that rifle.
0: And you were tempted to leave it, but I'm guessing you didn't.
1: I did not. No, I brought it home.
0: All right, so you got the falling block in the 6mm Remington, which, by the way, I love the 6. It's better than the 243. It just lost the battle. It's kind of like Betamax and VHS. VHS wasn't as good, but it won the marketing battle. So you got that one, and you got this pump. What's your next weird and odd gun to get?
1: Okay, oddly enough, you should ask. I'm going on a crane hunt this fall.

0: in northern Alaska, and I bought specifically for that an old Marlin 55 12-gauge goose gun.
1: Is that a bolt action?
0: That's the bolt action with a 36-inch barrel.
1: Oh, my heavenly days. And you're hunting cranes? What kind of cranes?
0: Sandhill cranes.
1: Sandhills, okay. The ribeye in the sky.
0: Absolutely, yes.
1: All right, let me tell you my story with that particular shotgun. I was a much younger lad at the NRA on the technical staff, and we're down in their basement where they had their shooting range. And we were going to do the experiment of taking the 36-inch barrel and chronograph it and shoot it and cut off 2 inches and shoot it and go all the way back to the legal limit of 18 inches. Just
0: wow.
1: For the experiment. So, okay, we're starting this thing out and having fun. And the chronograph we're using at the time, we're indoors, way back, was a rectangular. It's about like 2 feet by 3 feet, roughly, 2 feet wide, 3 feet tall, maybe a little bit less. As you cut, oh, yeah, and there's a fluorescent bulb at the top that shines down, so as the shot goes through this opening, it can measure the velocity. So you can imagine, if you can imagine this long barrel sticking out there and you got your sight picture, if you cut 2 inches off of it and to have the same sight picture, you have to raise the muzzle ever so slightly over and over and over again until you finally blast the chronograph. And sending fluorescent light bulbs and pieces of chronograph all over this indoor range.
0: That's cool.
1: Yeah, well, it didn't seem cool at the time, but it sure was a lesson learned, let me tell you.
0: Well, my question on that one, too, for you, if you will, is, so I've got a 36-inch barrel with a full choke on that. Once the shot leaves the barrel, is the spread the same percentage as if it were a shorter barrel as soon as it leaves the barrel, or does it stay together longer because it's a longer barrel?
1: No, it is exactly the same whether it was an 18-inch barrel with a full choke or a 36-inch barrel with a full choke.
0: I mean, so I'm gaining really no 20 difference. Inches then.
1: Yeah, you're just lugging around an awful lot of pipe on the end of that gun.
0: But it still looks like an anti-aircraft gun, so I love it.
1: Oh, you will have so much fun with that. Well, be sure to give us a call back after that hunt, okay?
0: Will do.
1: All right. Thanks for the call, Paul. Appreciate that. Well, as long as you're on the subject, let's grab Joe out of Jefferson, Texas. Hello, Joe. You're on Gun Talk. What's up?
2: Hey, Tom. I just wanted to strengthen on the quality of the 35 Remington cartridge. I've got a Model 81 that my dad left me when he passed away. And that 35 was the cartridge I took my first deer with. And also, my son took his first deer with the 35.
1: You know, it's kind of a shame that thing has fallen out of popularity, because it is a really good cartridge. And it does, it's equivalent. If you had to explain it to somebody, you'd say basically think of a 30-30, but in 35 caliber, right?
2: Correct. It's a
1: bigger bullet.
2: It's not as flat shooting as the Whalen.
1: Right.
2: But up here in northeast Texas, I'm lucky if I get anything over 100 yards to shoot at.
1: Well, what do you do about finding ammo?
2: Well, I stocked up on Lever Revolution whenever it was still readily available.
1: Mm-hmm.
2: I got about 6 boxes of that. And I've got my dad's reloading equipment. I haven't really jumped into that very seriously, but I need to, because I've also got a .284 Winchester.
1: You're one of those guys like Paul and me. You like those weird calibers, don't you?
2: Absolutely. I'd love to get my hands on a .257 Roberts.
1: Oh, now we're talking. Yeah, I'm down to only 3 of those right now. Sorry about that.
2: We're going to have to do something about that, Tom.
1: That's right. That's right. I got to up my game here. You know, if you got the reloading gear, even if you don't want to reload, save your brass. If you got the dies, you probably have a buddy who could help you with that. And, you know, once you get into it, and reload some ammo for you. So, but you're thinking ahead. I like what you're doing there. Thank you so much for the call, Joe. I appreciate that. Love the talk about the 35 Remington. And a lot of people know about the 35 Whalen, which is a 30-06 necked up.

.35 caliber. My .35 Remington story is never hunted with one, but way back, gosh, when would this have been? 1975 to 79, 80. I lived in Montgomery, Alabama. Had a good friend, neighbor named Tom Ford. If anybody knows where Tom is, let me know. I don't know where he ended up. But he was a natural-born hunter. He's like, he wasn't one of these guys who liked to hunt. He was a hunter. That's who he was. He became part of the woods when he walked into the woods. He would just disappear. And he had a Marlin lever action in .35 Remington. And if a deer ran past him, it was going to get 3 to 5 shots on target with Tom. And I don't know that he ever lost a deer. But that was my introduction, because I really didn't know anything about the .35 Remington cartridge. And Tom Ford was so good with that thing. I mean, he just, like I say, he would just become part of the woods. He'd just slip in there and disappear, and deer would walk by him, and you know, he'd get his deer. So anyway, that's a cool old cartridge. I don't know if you're into the old stuff like that, but there's no reason to avoid it. And you might say, well, ammo's hard to get. It doesn't mean impossible. It just means you got to look a little harder. You know, chances are you may not find it at your local big box store. Probably not. But find a gun store that has ammo boxes that still have dust on them. That's where you're probably going to find some .35 Remington ammo. And, of course, we like to use, I'd recommend AmmoSeek.com as a place to go to look up ammo of any type. You can find somebody that probably has some out there. And it's a really good resource. So pretty neat stuff. This all reminds me with Paul's call and then that one. I still have that rifle that I bought a few months ago that I haven't shot. Well, I bought it during the snowy season. Strangely enough, it was snowing today here. Yes, I'm not kidding. Right behind the house up on the mountain. It was 39 degrees at the house this morning and snowed up on top of the mountain. So there you go. Which is only 3,000 feet above us right here. So, but I bought, did you ever buy something that you're not really sure why? Well, this is one of those. It's a left-handed, for me, Heim, H-E-Y-M, German-made, bolt-action, in 375 H&H. It has the goofiest-looking scope mount on it, and it came with a 2-7 loophole on it, which is a great scope. I love that. Perfect for that caliber. And it's a quick detach scope mount that pops off and goes back on and right back to zero. But I haven't shot it yet, which is my reminder to get off my rear and get out there and go shoot this thing. I have actually several rifles, and it's actually time right now to start thinking about deer season and elk season coming up, because I've got an elk hunt coming up in mid-September. Yes, in mid-September, during the bugling season, with a rifle, not archery, which you can do some places. This is in Idaho. And I think, I've been going back and forth on this. I think I'm going to take the 338-06

0: But that ended up, the only shot I had on him, I took a headshot. Well, that didn't tell you anything. Probably could have shot it with that 6mm Remington and done just as well. And I really want to put a bullet into an elk with that 338-06. This is one of those weird deals when you buy a gun online through an auction house, and it comes in, and it was marked 338-06, and that was great. So I made some ammo for it and went out and shot it. And when I took the first case out, I went, well, that doesn't look right. And you realize it's not really a 338-06. It's a 338-06 actually improved with a blown-out sharp shoulder. I didn't have a set of dice for those. And the rifle actually was not even stamped correctly with the AI. It just said 338.6. I think somebody made it. It was originally made in 338.6. And then somebody later on ran a chambering reamer in there to make it accurately and did, unfortunately, a poor job. I didn't know that until I got it. I ended up having to send it back to Outcast Arms. It's the outfit that used to be Melvin Forbes Ultralight Arms Company. And I said, look, can we do like a fresh chamber and clean up the chamber? He said, yeah, we're going to have to turn the barrel back a little bit. I said, yeah, let's do that. So they cut a little bit off the back of the barrel so you can run a new chamber reamer in there and get a nice, fresh, clean chamber in there. And while he was at it, he did the stamp on it to make it a 338-06 AI for actually improved. So now it is stamped correctly, and it has a good chamber, and it will shoot 225 grain Accubonds into a half to three quarters of an inch at 100 yards. I just bought some 100, this is going to sound silly, some 160 grain Barnes bullets, 338 bullets for that. And I know everybody says, oh, you want to go heavy, you know, for that. Well, yeah, but with 160 grain bullets, from all the loading data I'm looking at, I can get 3,200 feet per second out of 160 grain bullet. And the Barnes, of course, are made such that they penetrate real well. So I want to go out and shoot it and see if this rifle likes these bullets and if it will shoot them well. And I'm a bit torn between going with the 225 grain Accubonds or the 160 grain Barnes, or maybe looking at something else. And that's one of the reasons we like the 338.6 over the 35 Whalen, which actually is more popular. It's because you got much wider selection of bullets, 338 versus 35. But once again, in the marketing battle, the 35 Whalen won that contest. So that's what you can find on the shelves. You won't find any of the other. What have you been shooting? What have you been buying? 866-TALK-GUN or Tom-Talk-Gun. What is on your mind? And are you already gearing up for hunting season?
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Coming up in a few minutes right here, we're going to have news from Colt. Some of their 1911s and what they're doing to modernize them. Also, their M5. There you go. I was thinking about something else. I'll talk about the MP5 later. Their M5, which is their, well, it's their M4, just newer and better. A lot of stuff going on. I just looked at the Range Ready website, rangeradystudios.com, and what I did not see is the new courses. They're not out yet. We offer some interesting, that's to say the least, courses at our facility in Louisiana. And I just learned of two of them that I cannot share yet. They're going to be freakishly awesome. They also are going to sell out instantly. If you wait to look on the website, they'll be gone by the time you see it. You need to go to rangeradystudios.com and sign up to get the email, because when the new courses are announced, you'll get an email about them. And then you can jump in before other people do. Not that there's anything in what I just stumbled over and what I just said. If you can put all that together, you're a pretty good detective. So, but yeah, there's going to be some freakishly good stuff. The kind of classes where you take the class and you walk away with the gun. Ooh, yeah. Got it. Some real neat stuff going on. I'm currently on a kick of playing with the commander size 1911s for carry. And yeah, I get it. I understand it. I have in carry P365s and MMPs and shields and Ruger RXMs and occasionally even a Glock and a bunch of other guns. But I'm just trying this for now. And as I say, don't do as I do as I say, because it's probably best if you are not switching your carry gun all the time. But I do, because I'm always testing these things. I get this new stuff in. Yesterday I shot the Dan Wesson Guardian. It's a lightweight 1911 in 9mm. So it's with the Wilson Combat mags, which are the mags I really like, you've got 10 in the mag and one in the chamber. So you got 11 rounds of 9mm and another 10 rounds in my belt pouch. So I've got, that'll work for most things. Do I sometimes think it'd be good to have more? Of course, I don't know. I don't know what the situation's going to be. But I really like the way they feel. I like the way they carry. So we got that going. Then we got another one coming in next week from Colt, another of their commanders. And I just got in the Dan Wesson DWX. I like the way that Ryan put it in one of the videos. He said, this is like a 1911 and a CZ-75 went to Las Vegas and had a love child. And the DWX is the result. It's not really a 1911. It's not really a CZ-75. And both of those are classic great platforms. It's got a great trigger. It's got a good feel. I shot it a little bit, but I want to shoot it some more. I don't know about availability.

0: availability of holsters. I think that's going to be a little bit more limited. I know they're out there, but I'm going to play with that. So anyway, when I get through with all of those, I'll give you my range reports on those as well. It's a chance to play with some of that stuff. And, oh, by the way, if you really like double stack 1911s or 2011s, if you prefer, you might just, it might hurt your feelings to hear this. You might just want to say a word of thanks to John Moses Browning. Because if he had not brought out, introduced, invented the 1911 pistol, you wouldn't have a 2011 pistol. So it's a John Moses Browning thing. Oh, yeah, when we come back a little bit later in the show, I got to tell you what happened at the range yesterday when a guy says, you wouldn't, just a weird question, you wouldn't just happen to have a 1911 magazine with you, would you? What do you think? 866 Talk Gun. We come back, some news about new Colt firearms.
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6: From ABC News, I'm Mike Dabusky. In Kentucky, the rain is starting to let up after a weekend of powerful flash flooding. Governor Andy Beshear posting an update this afternoon.
7: We know we've lost at least 4 people. Thankfully, that number has not grown since yesterday, but there are a lot of rescues going on right now.
6: He says there's been more than 60 water rescues and evacuations, with power outages affecting about 4,600 customers. Meanwhile, fire crews in Utah are making some progress on the multitude of wildfires there, with authorities now saying the Iron Fire is in a place where they can start redirecting resources to other blazes. The biggest fire, known as the Cottonwood Fire, remains 0% contained and has already churned through more than 90,000 acres. Much of that is driven by hot, dry conditions. And according to ABC meteorologist Samara Theodore, it's not just the West that's going to be feeling the heat.
8: Boston by Thursday, it's feeling like 101. D.C., 109 is what it'll feel like on Thursday. New York City, right here where we are, 106. So the feel-like temperatures, that's when you factor in the humidity, it is really going to be something to be concerned about. Even farther west, Minneapolis on Monday feeling like 108 degrees.
6: The death toll in Venezuela after the earthquakes that hit last week is now well over 1,400 people, with thousands more hurt. ABC's Marcus Moore is at the foreign desk.
9: U.S. search and rescue teams are now on the ground, their work expanding overnight. The rescue effort is now in its fourth day, and U.S. teams sharing video of them rescuing a mother and her young son, pulling them from the rubble of one of those collapsed buildings, and people who watched this rescue cheering in relief.
6: Several U.S. military aircraft have been deployed to assist in relief efforts. And more tensions in the Middle East, with Bahrain and Kuwait now condemning the latest strikes from Iran. Those strikes retaliation for earlier U.S. attacks. 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
0: Don't. 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Tom knows. 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Tom Gresham's your host, and you can call him at Tom Talk Gun. 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
7: I'm glad you're here. I'm glad I'm here. I'm Tom Gresham. This is Gun Talk. You can see some of the other things we do over at guntalk.com. Or just look for Gun Talk online with your web searches. We have a massive Facebook page now. It's incredible. It keeps growing, I mean, by hundreds of thousands of followers at a time. It's quite amazing. So go follow Gun Talk Media over on Facebook. We put a lot of videos there that you can't see other places because, frankly, YouTube doesn't like gun videos, keeps taking them down. But we can put them up on Facebook so you can take a look at those there. A lot of them are 60 seconds or less, but fun stuff, cool stuff. I spent a fair amount of time over on X, you know, the formerly known as Twitter place. It's a good place for having conversations or putting out information, and if you follow me over there, I am at Gun Talk on X. You'll see a lot of the stories that I link to, a lot of it's just sharing information. And then every once in a while, because that's what I do, I poke the bear. I stir it up a little bit. Yeah, big surprise, right? And did that a couple of days ago. Because somebody online had posted, essentially, if I remember it right, that he has plastic striker-fired guns. You know, he's got the modern plastic pistols. He says, but he likes to carry his 1911. He says, because those plastic guns have no soul. I thought that was an interesting thought. So I put that up and let the follies begin. And you got the typical reaction of the anti-1911 folks. You got the folks who say, yeah, that doesn't hold enough ammo. You got some that say, yeah, guns don't have souls. Yeah, no, it's not. They don't have a soul. They have soul. It's a different thing. Or you just have a feeling about a gun. Or sometimes, I put it this way, sometimes you just choose to carry a gun because you like that gun. Can I make an argument that it makes a lot of sense to have a 9mm with 21 rounds in it and your plastic fantastic with red dot sight and a weapon-mounted light? Yeah, absolutely. Is that what I carry? No, it's not. For any number of reasons, I do understand how people say, well, it's not practical, it's not logical, it's not the most efficient, it's not the most effective. I understand all that. And if you told me today you're going to have to go into a battle or something, I'd pick up one of those. But for what I'm going to carry all day, every day, the thing I'm going to put on each day, I kind of want to like the gun, if that makes any sense. And as I say, sometimes it's a P365 in some variation. Sometimes it's an M&P. Sometimes it's a Shield. Sometimes it's a Ruger. Sometimes it's the Smith & Wesson Bodyguard 2.0 and 3.8.

some people are not mentally prepared to take care of themselves. If you ask them if they've ever changed a tire, they don't know how. If you ask them if they have a fire extinguisher in their house, they look at you with a blank expression. Do you have a first aid kit? We've got some Band-Aids back there, I think. I'm not sure.

0: mill. I mean, a lot of you are already carrying. You made the commitment. Maybe you haven't committed far enough, because buying a gun is not enough. Getting real training really makes a difference. A lot of people are saying, yeah, I've got a gun, but I don't carry. Okay. Well, I've got a gun, and I shoot it once or twice a year. I'm sorry, it's not enough. This eventually, ultimately, is going to come down to your self-image. And maybe that helps you, maybe it doesn't. I don't know. But it's a case of, who am I, really? And you're known by your actions, not by what you say. Well, I'm a good person. Okay, cool. I got that. I'll give you that. You know, and I would do anything for my family. Really? Would you? Are you? Yeah, I'd die for my family. Well, that doesn't really help your family. You don't understand that, right? People say, well, I'll die for my family. That's not helping anybody. It's terrible. It'd be tragic. It'd be a horrible thing for your family. Not to mention the fact that you might not be the only one. How about, I would do anything to protect my family, and I'm taking steps toward that? Huh. I don't know. I'm not sure, but maybe you got a better way of explaining this. Maybe you got a better way of explaining your outlook and how you approach this. Because I've tried to explain this, and I know that a lot of you get it, but I know that there are a lot of people who don't. Is there something you have said or a way you have of kind of explaining this to other people that has been effective, that helps them understand where you are, how you go about your life? You're a different person. You know, when you make the commitment to take care of yourself, to protect yourself and protect your family, you do, in fact, become a different person. And I got to tell you, I like that person. I like that person who says, yeah, you're not hurting me, and you're not hurting my kids, and you're not hurting my wife, and I will not let that happen. It's not a case of, well, gee, I'm going to bulk up and I'm going to, you know, punch you in the nose. I'm sorry, that's not going to get it. The I'm not going to let that happen starts today and continues with what you do each day as you move forward. How have you explained it to others? Give me a call at Tom Talk Gun.
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0: You have to have made a lot of decisions before it happens. The decision to go armed, the decision of what you will do if, decision of how you're going to move, what you're going to do. If you have all those figured out ahead of time, it greatly reduces your reaction time because you may have mere seconds. In fact, you will have mere seconds to react, to save yourself, to save your family. So I guess, you know, we'll finish up with this question before we have our next segment here. What are you prepared to do? How are you going to protect your family? And if you're not going to protect them, how do you look at yourself in the mirror? I don't get that. All right, when we come back, the very latest, what's going on in Virginia and why you should care, because it will happen to you if they don't stop it there.
1: Saturday, we hit the polls. Monday, we recap. Hey, it's Al Dane. Join me on the show. Monday morning, we will have election results, election breakdown. Talk about it quite a bit. Also on the show, you get your normal Monday lineup. Medical Monday with Our Lady of the Lake. Will Green from Law B stops by. We talk about everything under the sun with Moon Griffon. And, of course, we visit with the folks from Breck for the Breck Room. So join me Monday morning, 6 till 9, right here on Talk 107.3 FM. 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
5: From ABC News. Mike Dubusky in Kentucky this weekend.
6: Some counties got hit with almost record amounts of rain in very short periods of time.
5: Governor Andy Beshear out with an update on that severe weather that's prompted evacuations and power outages across much of the state. He says at least 4 people have died this weekend, and there have been more than 60 water rescues so far. Luckily, most of the rain is on its way out right now. Unfortunately, it's going to be replaced by some severe heat, with experts warning a dangerous heat wave is going to impact over 100 million people over the next few days. Triple-digit temperatures are expected from Kansas all the way up through Massachusetts. New York Governor Kathy Hochul speaking today.
7: Our meteorologists are forecasting dangerous heat starting Tuesday through Friday, with Wednesday and Thursday expected to be the hottest days. In many parts of our state, that'll exceed over 100 degrees. And because the overnight temperatures are expected to be still elevated, many New Yorkers will not have the opportunity to really cool down after sunset.
5: In the West, many locations have seen a notable improvement in fire weather conditions today, though it is still dry, which means red flag warnings are still up for portions of Utah, Colorado, Arizona, and New Mexico. Americans are getting ready to hit the roads and the skies for the 4th of July holiday. ABC's Andrew Dimbert at Newark International Airport says the travel rush is already starting to pick up.
8: The TSA expecting to screen some 18.7 million passengers at airport security checkpoints starting Tuesday through July 6th, with the busiest day expected to be Thursday, July 2nd, when more than 3 million people are projected to fly.
5: AAA forecasting a record 72.2 million Americans will travel at least 50 miles for the holiday. And the death toll in Venezuela has risen again. According to officials from that country, it now stands at 1,450. 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
5: 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Stabs Prime on Jefferson Highway, where there ain't no cake in that crab cake, and plenty of other Louisiana seafood.
0: Hey, Rocco, I got some news for you.
6: You know, Hal, Dan, I got a problem with you. I got a bone to pick. You know, women love me, men envy me, kids want my autograph. And I found out recently they haven't been listening to me in all my glory. I heard you have high definition now.
0: That's the news I got for you, Rocco. 107.3 is now in high definition.

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3: From ABC News, I'm Mike Dubusky. Israel now says it's carrying out renewed strikes in southern Lebanon, despite the two sides agreeing to a U.S.-brokered framework peace agreement just days ago. Israel also has its eye on Iran.
4: Overnight, Israel's Prime Minister Netanyahu said he's sending a delegation to Washington to weigh in on those nuclear talks with Iran. Israel is not a part of that U.S.-Iran deal, and it remains concerned that it gives Iran too many concessions.
3: ABC News senior White House correspondent Selena Wang. Iran and the U.S. traded more strikes in the last day, but a senior Trump administration official tells ABC the two sides are still talking about how to implement that memorandum of understanding. In Kentucky, recovery efforts are now underway after a weekend full of heavy rain and flash flooding. At least 4 people were killed in the severe weather, and many roads and bridges remain impassable right now. Governor Andy Beshear declaring a state of emergency.
5: I've activated the state's price gouging laws because right now people are going to be going to get cleaning supplies, things to muck out their homes once the water recedes, and we want to make sure that nobody takes advantage of them.
3: Right now, there's about 46,000 customers without power in Kentucky. The race is on to restore power, as this week Kentucky, as well as several other states, are set to be hit with a major heat wave. New York Governor Kathy Hochul speaking today.
6: We are expecting some really, truly extreme heats over the next week. And if you see what's happening elsewhere, this could be potentially deadly.
3: Forecasters predicting more than 100 degrees in some areas starting midweek. The heat wave is expected to hit the Midwest first and stretch from Kansas all the way up through Massachusetts. The death toll in Venezuela rising again today, now sitting at 1,450.
7: The U.S. Southern Command has brought in military aircraft, a C-17 and Chinook helicopters to aid in the operation. And rescuers right now are in those critical hours to find as many survivors as they can.
3: ABC's Marcus Moore. 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
8: Okay, everybody, welcome back to Tech Gumbo. I'm Haggai Davis II, along with Haggai Davis III. On this show, we dive deep into the world of technology. We break it down in a way that's relevant, interesting, and most importantly, easy to understand. No tech jargon, no alphabet soup of acronyms, just plain talk about the tech that matters to you and me. Okay, Mr. Davis, it is time for some Tech Gumbo, and we have a guest today.
9: I'm very excited to have this guest on. He is a return guest. We have David Susko with us, Martian geologist.
10: Thank you, guys. Good to be back.
8: Yes, David, tell us, for those who don't remember your last appearance, tell everybody who you are, what you do, and what's kind of cool about David Susko.
10: Yeah, sure. So, like you said, my name is David Susko, and I am a Martian geologist. I work with a NASA contractor. We build and operate cameras that go into space on various space missions, usually to take pictures, visible light pictures, sometimes infrared, sometimes other things. But generally, we are there to take pictures of land surfaces. So the current contract that I'm working on is with the Mars Reconnaissance Orbiter, doing operations for the Context Camera and the MARSI camera. That stands for the Mars Color Imager. And

0: These are two different visible light cameras kind of aimed at a different scale and resolution so we can study Mars in different ways.
1: How did you get interested in Mars?
0: Well, I come from a geology background, traditionally terrestrial geology, studying the rocks here on Earth. But through my studies at Louisiana State University, I ended up meeting a group of scientists there who were doing planetary science. And that kind of caught my passion. I got pulled into the world of Martian rocks after that.
2: Okay, so how soon are we going to get to Mars?
0: That is a great question. I have my own theories. I really like the date 2043. It's kind of a long way out, but when you start thinking about it, it's really not that far away, considering we only get the opportunity to travel between Earth and Mars about once every 2 years. So that's less than 10 windows from now. So I, in some regards, I think that could be a bit of an aggressive estimation. But first, before we go to Mars, we need to figure out how to get back to the moon.
1: Why is it important that we go to the moon first before we get back to Mars? Or why we get to Mars in the first place?
0: Why is it important to get to Mars in the first place?
1: Why is it important to get to the moon first?
0: It's a stepping stone. And everything we do with NASA and everything we do with space exploration in general has to be stepping stones. You never go straight for the biggest goal first. There's too much opportunity for mistake, too much risk, too much unknown, really. And so when we take it one step at a time, we go first to the moon, we can figure out more of the unknown unknowns.
1: And is that what the Artemis program has been trying to do?
0: Yes, exactly. It's a continuation of what NASA started back in the 60s, really what NASA started back in the 50s, and has slowly been taking those stepping stones over the past several decades to figure out what is the best way to fly humans in space and get them back.
1: What have been some of the most important stepping stones over the past few decades?
0: The International Space Station is huge, not because it got us further into space, but for teaching us how to live in space. The early NASA missions, Mercury, Gemini, even Apollo to some degree, were test cases, proof of concept. We are trying to deploy new technology that had not really been ever used before, even never really thought of a few decades before that, and applying it in ways to show that we were capable of sending humans to space and keep them alive for a good amount of time and then bring them back. When we moved from Apollo to the shuttle allowed us to put large things into low Earth orbit and to get more people into low Earth orbit than we had before. And we could figure out how to live in space as opposed to just deploying technology and seeing how it works. We could deploy humans and see how they work in space.
2: All right, so we obviously put a lot of men on the moon. Can't we just pull out the textbooks and figure out how we did all that and do it all over again?
0: It's a little more complicated than that. Back in the 60s and the 70s, we developed the Saturn V rocket, which is, it's just the gold standard for rockets that have ever been built. It was massive. It's huge. If you've ever been to NASA's Johnson Space Center in Houston, you can see one of the old Saturn V's there on display, and it is mind-breaking how big it is. And when we made the decision in the 70s to not keep going back to the moon and to retire the Apollo spacecraft and the Saturn V rocket, we shifted gears. Like I said, we moved to the shuttle to start moving a lot of people and getting them back and being able to deploy large-scale infrastructure in low Earth orbit. But the shuttle couldn't ever leave low Earth orbit. It was too heavy to. So we didn't have a use for the Saturn V, and we stopped its development. We stopped paying those engineers who were building it. We stopped paying the facilities to produce the parts that were needed in the creation of this absolutely massive rocket. And our focus came to keeping humans alive in low Earth orbit and launching satellites to orbit that help improve the quality of life on Earth. Anything from like GPS or telecommunication, that stuff. So we didn't have the need for that giant of rocket as they did for the Apollo mission in the 70s. And that has now changed.
1: Why is getting from low Earth orbit to the moon so much harder? What is it not just once you leave the

0: Wouldn't that be nice? So the largest gravity well in the solar system that we have to contend with right now is Earth's. It is a massive sink. It's this giant rock in space with a lot of gravity, and it's holding on to everything we do. So it actually takes the vast majority of the fuel that we put in any spacecraft or any rocket just to get our payloads from Earth's surface to low Earth orbit. And then we can do everything we need there for the, you know, for the space station and for most of our satellites are all right there in low Earth orbit. We didn't have the need to have an even larger rocket that could hold more fuel to get even further away. There's this tricky thing in rocketry we call the tyranny of the rocket equation. And it says that, very unfortunately, the ratio between mass and thrust is not linear. It's logarithmic or exponential. And so anytime you increase the mass of your payload, you also need to bring enough fuel to carry the increased fuel you need to launch the heavier payload.
1: Yeah, as you're bringing more stuff, you need more fuel, and you also need more fuel for your fuel.
0: Exactly. This is a very hard thing to do with medium and smaller rockets. And so you need these amazing pieces of engineering, the Saturn V or NASA's new SLS or SpaceX's Starship, in order to get large payloads past that low Earth orbit level.
2: So going back to the moon with the Artemis, and then we're ultimately planning on building a community up there on the moon for a while. Is that my understanding of it all?
0: Yeah, exactly. One of the big differences between Apollo and Artemis is Artemis is to build up to a long-term habitation of the moon. For Apollo, that was never in the cards. We were there for a couple days at most. People don't even know off the time that Apollo 11 was only on the surface for a few hours. They only went out once, they got back in their pod, they came back to Earth. For Artemis, we want to be able to have people there long-term. Months or years, and we want them to be able to live and work in a lunar environment, and that is another step up in challenge. And we don't even fully know all the obstacles that we're going to face when trying to plan for a mission like this. So that's what we're hoping to learn with Artemis, and that's what we've done so far with the first few Artemis missions and the upcoming one next year.
2: Well, the Artemis coming up next year, we're going to be launching a SpaceX rocket, a Blue Origin rocket, and then the NASA rocket, that's all going to be joining up together to then come back. Is that my understanding of it?
0: Close. It is the most complicated mission that I can think NASA's done, at least in the past couple decades, maybe ever, where Artemis 2 was pretty straightforward. We launched the capsule up, the Orion capsule, with a command module attached. They flew around the moon and then came back. It took about 10 days in total, maybe a little bit less. Artemis 3, it's not even leaving low Earth orbit. So I think some people will not be as excited about it because it's not as flashy, but we're going to be doing some really impressive maneuvering in low Earth orbit for a mission that's going to last a lot longer than just 10 days. And you're right. So there's going to be three launches all at the same time, all with the three most powerful rockets that are currently in operation. We have NASA launching the Orion spacecraft with the astronauts in on an SLS rocket. We have Starship through SpaceX being launching their lunar lander variant. And then we have Blue Origin launching a New Glenn and their Blue Moon landing module. And so there's going to be three different spacecraft in low Earth orbit, and they're going to start doing a little dance as they dock with each other, connect, do proof of concept on a couple things, unconnect, then connect to the other one, and then do the same thing over again. And we have these brand new EVA spacesuits that we haven't actually tested out in space yet. And we're going to have the first Artemis mission spacewalk for Artemis 3. And that I think is going to be really exciting, and it's going to get a lot of people engaged with the mission when they see the NASA astronauts on the outside. Or hey, maybe they do the ESA astronaut. I actually don't know who they have planned to do the spacewalk.

0: So there's a lot inside of that, what I'm hearing. The first one is just, you're going to have all the rockets launch like roughly at the same time. Yeah. And then they're going to have to all, you know, link up in space and then, you know, properly maneuver, guide each other in, lock. And then are the astronauts going to like bounce between the three locations, between the three rockets? Or what specifically are they trying to show when they, you know, form the Megazoid?
1: So it's only going to be ever two at a time.
0: Okay.
1: They're going to bounce back. I don't know what the order in which they're going to connect, but they need to do a proof of concept of two things. One, that the docking mechanism between Orion and Starship and then Orion and Blue Moon can work successfully. They can dock together. They can connect without any kind of atmospheric leakage. And then the astronauts can move from the Orion command module into the lunar lander, whether that's the Starship one or the new moon, the Blue Moon.
2: So is the idea that we're wanting to do this practice of linking up because when we're ready to start taking the payloads up to the moon, we're going to have to send a whole lot of these smaller SpaceX rockets with a whole lot of stuff up there one at a time and put them on a bigger ship that's once it's up there, then it can take it on to the moon?
0: What is Artemis 4? What is Artemis 5? Because okay. So two was the one that just happened back in April. They went up, they circled them, and they came back. We've just talked about three. I guess first, what was Artemis 1? And then we can go through the stages up, and then we can talk about 4 and 5.
1: Okay. Let me actually take one step further back. I'm going to jump back to 2014, which is the first time that the Orion capsule launched. And it went into space to prove that it could survive a radiative environment and could fly humans successfully. And it was successful. It passed with flying colors. Then we jump forward to 2022, and Artemis 1 launches without people. It goes around the moon. It flies and proves that the Orion capsule can come back through Earth's atmosphere without burning up. And it was able to test out a lot of instruments as it had left the Van Allen radiation belts that protect Earth out past towards where the moon is, and could prove that the astronauts wouldn't get a lethal dosage of radiation while they're out there. Then Artemis 2 was the first time we put humans on it. And as everyone is aware, 2 months ago, it flew, also passed with flying colors, huge success.
0: Beautiful photography.
1: Right? Oh my God. Some of the pictures of the moon, I was struggling to not break out in tears when I saw them. Artemis 3, like I said, is another technological demonstration. Originally, the plan was for the moon landing to have boots on the ground be with Artemis 3. But the new NASA administrator that came in, Jared Isaacman, made the decision that it wasn't good for operating procedures for it to have a 3-year or potentially 4-year gap between the Artemis 2 tests of concept to fly humans around the moon to straight to landing them on the surface. And to be fair, that's not what NASA did in the past. Like we said before, it was always smaller stepping stones. If you look back to Apollo, we first launched Apollo 8 to fly around the moon. And then in Apollo 9, we did some technology demonstrations in low Earth orbit. Then Apollo 10 went back to the moon. It was called the dress rehearsal because everything was perfectly ready for a human landing. And then they didn't pull the trigger. And then they went down a little bit in their lunar lander and they came back up to lunar orbit and flew home. And so Apollo 11, everything had been done except for touching on the surface. So I think it makes sense for NASA to take this slower approach, have more Artemis missions on the way there, and keep up a higher launch cadence so that we're not losing the skills and the technique that we need in order to have everything be safe and functional and have everything pass with flying colors. So 3 is the technology demonstration. And then 4, we're not going to do the dress rehearsal this time. We're just going to land on the surface at the South Pole, right off the rim of a crater called Shackleton that's almost completely covered in shadow year round, and the astronauts are going to do EVAs on the surface. We're going to practice with lunar rovers. We're going to drive around. We're going to test out a bunch of scientific equipment.

0: prospect for resources in the lunar South Pole. And then they're going to get back in. They're going to come home. And then Artemis 5 is going to do some very similar things, but in preparation for building a moon base and building infrastructure that can support long-term habitation. Because we're gonna send people to the moon to live there and to work on a long-term basis as if it were an oil rig out in the Gulf.
1: So what is the expected timeline for Artemis 3, 4, and 5?
0: Artemis 3 is supposed to launch in 2027.
1: Okay, next year.
0: Next year, that is the hope. There was that anomaly on the launch pad for Blue Origin, and they are a critical component to Artemis 3. So there is some possibility that it gets delayed a little bit because they're trying to figure out exactly what went wrong with that anomaly. I think it's totally reasonable that they launch by the end of 2027. On the books, everyone's saying Artemis 4 is supposed to happen in 2028, probably the end of 2028.
1: Wow. They think 2 years from today to have people boots on the ground on the moon.
0: That is currently the plan. I wouldn't be surprised if that date slips a little bit. We have seen a history of dates slipping for the Artemis mission. We were supposed to, the original plan when it was first conceived of in 2016, we were supposed to have boots on the ground in 2024. Obviously, that didn't happen. I think it's perfectly okay and perfectly reasonable if these timelines slip because the margin of error and the potential risk is very great. I think it is nothing short of a miracle that none of the Apollo astronauts that actually launched to the missions 8 through 17, none of them died in flight. And that's honest to God miracle that that happened. I don't think we should get complacent and think that that's what's going to happen going forward for forever. And I think we saw some of that happen in the space shuttle age with the tragedies of the Shuttle Columbia and Challenger. And so if dates slip a little bit, it's a little bit of a bummer, but I'm okay with that. I want them to be 100% certain that things are going to fly properly and people are going to be able to get home.
2: Okay, so we land Artemis 4, let's say late 28, early 29. 5 starts building the lunar facility. Does that start in 2030, 2031? Are we going to do 2 per year to really start building this out?
0: Well, this is where we kind of start bridging into a new mission. Artemis is focused on that human spaceflight aspect of it. But there's a lot more to building a moon base than just flying the humans. There is a lot of other infrastructure that we can launch that we don't need to have humans present for. And NASA and Jared Isaacman have just this past month come forward with those plans on how we can conceive of building a moon base in conjunction with these Artemis missions being launched. So outside of Artemis 4 and 5, we're going to be sending payloads to the moon on a very regular basis. We're talking not just once or twice a year. I've seen some estimates of 10 or 20 launches a year, and not just by NASA, but by a bunch of commercial partners.
1: Wow. Okay. So then the Artemis are the flagship, but you're going to be, having like pretty regular bi-weekly basically launches in order to get it all up there. And then when the astronauts land, everything should be ready for them to actually start doing the important science because all of the groundwork has been laid.
0: Yes. There's going to be kind of a simultaneousness between. And that, as far as I am aware, is still planned to begin later this year. Now, when they came out with that press conference, a lot of these missions are supposed to fly on Blue Origin's New Glenn rocket.
1: Rapid, spontaneous, unplanned deconstruction.
0: Yes, exactly that one. I am hopeful that they will be able to get their stuff together and fix the problems and or figure out what the problem was to begin with. And they will be able to get back on track. Maybe early next year, I think, is a bit more reasonable, a little bit more conservative of an estimate. But we're going to start launching spacecraft. We're going to start sending infrastructure and supplies. We have a rover, the NASA Viper rover, that is specifically designed to prospect for resources on the surface using stuff like ground penetrating radar to detect ice in the lunar regolith.

0: And these are missions that have been on the books for a while, and we're finally getting ready to send them and planning out the missions that are actually going to see them come to fruition.
1: David Sesko, Martian geologist, thanks for joining us on Tech Gumbo today.
0: Thanks for having me.
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0: Alrighty, everyone. Welcome back to Tech Gumbo. I'm Haggai Davis III here, the tech-savvy partner, co-hosting with Haggai Davis II. Thank you for joining us on Tech Gumbo. Here, we take a deep dive into the world of technology. We break it down in a way that's both engaging and easy to understand. No tech jargon or confusing acronyms allowed. Here, we talk about the tech that truly impacts your life and mine.
1: Okay, Mr. Davis, let's continue the conversation with David Susco, Martian geologist here on Tech Gumbo.
2: Yeah, we had a great conversation in segment one. If you missed it, we will highly recommend you go back and listen to it just because it was really interesting, really informative. When we really started, you know, the history of the NASA program, went through a lot of the important missions, and then landed on what's happened recently with the Artemis program, what's coming up in the next year or two with Artemis 3, and then finally Artemis 4. And that leads us into where we want to go this time. Welcome back, David.
3: Thanks for having me back. I mean, I got to say, it was a lot of fun last time, too. It was a good conversation.
1: Okay, so David, we kind of talked about Artemis 4 going to be sometime in the year 2028, and then either Artemis 5 or the next mission. What's out there on 3 to 5 years out?
3: All right, we are building everything that we're doing, especially when it comes to human spaceflight and to a big degree planetary science, is building towards a moon base, like a real actual moon base, not sci-fi, not fantasy, nothing like that. It's going to happen. And we're going to have humans living and working on the moon for long periods of time.
2: Like, long, we say long periods, like 6 months, a year, 5 years, 10 years, indefinitely, because at the ISS was basically just, we had people continuously up there for decades.
3: Yeah, since the 90s, the ISS has been continuously manned. And eventually, at some point, that's what I envision this lunar base to be. Maybe not initially. I imagine that there will be periods of time early on where there'll be a couple months where it'll be manned. And then maybe it'll be a period of time before we get humans back after we bring that first group home. There's still a lot of details to be worked out. We're still trying to get down the basic technology of, can we get humans there, and can we get infrastructure there? Can we get the supplies we need to start building that infrastructure to keep humans alive?
1: We started talking about in the last segment about how we're going to have to get pieces up there at a time. We're not just going to ship an entire lunar base in one rocket. So is that going to be part of the next named mission, or is that going to be Artemis 5 to get that up there?
3: So the named missions, the Artemis missions, are all about figuring out human spaceflight. We're doing missions to have humans go to different places and figure out how to use technology in those locations. But there's going to be a bunch of other missions that NASA is working on and working collaboratively with private companies and with other countries to launch the unmanned material that we need to build this lunar base. Like, for instance, one of the first things we're going to launch are rovers and drones that can be used to scout out locations for human settlement

0: for structures and for resource prospecting. One of the missions that I talked about on the last segment was the Viper mission, which is a rover designed to search for volatiles, things like water locked up in the lunar regolith, or it's the soil on the surface of the moon that humans can access and use for, you know, any number of purposes. Water is so valuable in space. Not only do we need to use it to keep humans alive, to grow food, to drink, but we need it in pretty much every everyday engineering application.
1: Do we expect there to be enough water in the soil of the moon such that we would not have to bring our own water and it's just extracting it? Is that a question that we don't know the answer to? Do we have a strong indication one way or the other? Is it just any water that you can find is, you know, saving, or how expansive do we expect that to be?
0: So let me take a step back and talk to you guys a little bit about lunar geology. The moon is much more simple, geologically speaking, than Earth, even than Mars. Mars has a lot more complicated geology that makes it highly variable. There's a lot going on. The moon is pretty straightforward. When you look up at the moon, there's really only a few different types of geological provinces. You've got those big mare, the dark features, what, you know, people refer to as the man on the moon. That's all relatively recent, we're sort of talking millions or billion years old, of lava flows. And then the brighter sections are the feldspathic highlands. Now, the feldspar is a type of mineral that makes up a good chunk of the rest of that crust. There's not that much complicated geology going on beyond that. But what you do have is the entire surface has been pelted by asteroids for the last 4.5 billion years. And some of those have gone directly into the poles. Now, the moon is interesting because Earth and Mars orbit the sun on a little bit of a tilt. They're both at about 23 degrees tilt. That's not the case with the moon. For the most part, the moon is straight up and down as it orbits around Earth. And that means there's portions of the poles that the sun never hits. So it's permanently shadowed. We call these regions the PSR, the permanently shadowed regions of Mars. Super creative naming convention. Some percentage of the asteroids, or the material that hit the lunar surface, are actually comets that have water in them. So when it crashes on the lunar surface and it stays in the parts that are permanently shadowed, it freezes immediately and it stays there for billions of years. And we're not quite sure how much water is locked up in frozen blocks of ice in these permanently shadowed regions, but we're thinking billions and billions of gallons. Enough that it'll take a very long time for humans to go and access it and use it for a variety of different purposes.
2: Okay, so from a layperson, non-scientist, I've got to ask a question. Okay, we know what water here on Earth is like. Do we really know what the water on the moon would be like? Is water water? Is it the same H2O and you run it through some filters and you can drink it? Or do we have any kind of idea?
0: Yeah, I mean, it's chemistry at the end of the day, right? It's hydrogen and oxygen. And when we find water, sometimes we like to take it and break it back into those constituent parts and use the oxygen for something, maybe like to breathe with, and use the hydrogen for stuff. Like in certain complex rocket formulas, you call for hydrazine, which is a hydrogen-based chemical. And so, yeah, water is water. You find it on Earth. If you were to purify it on Earth to the point where it just became hydrogen and oxygen, it'd be the same thing as water on the moon.
1: So
0: that I could go into a much more detailed explanation as to why that's not actually the case. But I think for the purposes of like humans using water, then yes, it's still water. There is a complicated conversation we can have about isotope ratios amongst water, but
1: it would be, you know, you're not going to just take your water bottle and like scoop it in and immediately take a swig, but it's not that many different things they're going to have to do. You run it through a standard filter and that it's drinkable pretty quickly.
0: And yeah, you can give it to crops. You can use it to bathe. You can use it to drink. You can use it for all sorts of things. Water is incredibly valuable in space. And it's hard to get to space. One of the reasons why we want to set up this moon base so badly is because so far, whenever we go to space, we have to bring water with us and it's heavy. Last time I talked about the more material that you bring with you from space, the more

0: fuel you need to bring. And the more fuel you need to bring more fuel to bring that fuel. So if we can find a source of water outside of Earth, suddenly it's like we've struck gold. We have access to so many more things. We could separate hydrogen and oxygen from each other and then recombine them as a hydrogen-based rocket fuel and then bring that to low Earth orbit and have like a gas station in low Earth orbit that we could refuel rockets in space once they get up there.
1: You need to bring a lot less fuel because you only need to get to low Earth orbit. And then the moon has a less strong gravity well. So you could bring the fuel from the moon to our gas station. And now all of a sudden we have unlocked some of the things that are the challenges of our current space exploration.
0: Exactly. And this makes missions further out into the solar system suddenly so much more possible. Obviously, the big one that everyone's excited about is Mars. And our opportunities to launch larger payloads, larger spaceships, more supplies to keep humans alive for a longer duration spaceflight, that all becomes possible to us if we can start harvesting the moon for water resources.
2: Okay, so we colonized the moon in the early 2030s. We've got a lunar base. We've been there a couple of years now. We're pretty comfortable. And now we start looking to our red neighbor up there, Mars. How are we going to get from going the 285,000 miles to the moon to that fourth planet from the sun that has a really, really funky orbit that's not always accessible to us?
0: It's tough. There's a reason why we haven't done it already. And it's because it's really, really difficult and very dangerous. There's a lot of variables that we don't necessarily have control over. And there's a lot of things that we don't know yet. We don't know all the challenges that humans are going to face on their way to Mars, much less trying to get boots on the ground on Mars and maybe live there for long periods of time. So,
2: well, no, wait a minute. Mark Watney showed us that he could live there for 450 souls.
0: Yeah, Mark Watney could.
1: Mark Watney is not a real person, though.
0: He's the space pirate, man. He's capable of so much. Yeah. So the first thing we need to do, if we're going to send humans long-term to Mars to survive, is we need to practice on something a little bit closer. And I think that's the second best part about having a moon base. In addition to getting the resources to make these further missions much more feasible, much more capable, we're also going to practice how to live away from Earth. Nice with the moon, because if something does go wrong, we do have a chance to fix it and get people back. That's what we did famously with Apollo 13. It's kind of miraculous that all those guys survived in the face of crushing odds. It'll be a lot harder to get humans back from Mars safe. So we need to have everything kind of down to a science. We need to have it perfectly in our own backyard before we go jumping out to the next planet in the solar system.
1: Given the complexity of everything involved, is this something that we as NASA are doing alone? Or is it something that NASA plus SpaceX and Blue Origin are doing? You know, what is the scope of this partnership that it would take to get to the moon and then get to Mars?
0: That's a great question. And I think this is another big difference what we're doing now than what we did in Apollo back in the 70s and 80s. And that is, we are trying to make this as a collaborative effort as possible, particularly with the lunar base and the Artemis mission. We have designed the Artemis Accords, which is like an international cooperation amongst nations to work together and to fund and cooperate long-term missions in space and specifically on the moon. And I believe there are up to 67 nations that have signed on with NASA to agree to help us out long-term with developing a base on the moon where people from across the world can work together and push humankind past just the bounds of Earth and low Earth orbit.
2: Are we going to see the Space Hilton out there spinning around like 2001 Space Odyssey, where you stop there for the night before you go onto the moon?
0: That would be pretty cool. A Space Hilton, like a tourist industry in space, I think would be a lot of fun. I think when sending astronauts to the moon, it makes more sense just to do it in one burst, at least for Artemis. Will be an easier and more straightforward mission if we can launch humans

0: straight from the surface of Earth straight to the lunar surface.
1: You know, we've been talking about, you know, all these scientific space flights, though. What about the idea of commercialization of space? That, you know, you talked about, you know, it would be like finding gold on the moon if we found water. Are there other things that would be valuable on the moon in order to harvest and to mine? Or is that something that is feasible within 10 years? Or is that something that is still beyond that medium-term horizon?
0: That's another great question. And absolutely, commercialization has always been part of NASA's journey. Even going back to the 60s and 70s and 80s, they were partnering with pirate companies like Boeing and Lockheed in order to design some pieces of the technology that they needed for the mission. I think Artemis is seeing that taken up to the next level. Because in addition to NASA and all these other nations that have signed on to the Artemis Accords, a lot of private industry is stepping up to assist in this as well. And we have different funding initiatives. One of the big programs was called CLPS, Commercial Lunar Payload Services. And that is designed to encourage generation of companies to step forward and start employing the power of private industry in designing some of these spacecraft and some of these missions to go to

0: resources on the moon that we could take advantage. Like with any large rocky body, it has huge components of oxygen, iron, aluminum, all stuff that we could use for construction in space, not just of the lunar infrastructure, but also of spacecraft. And then, you know, this is all short-term stuff. We're talking 5 to 10 years here. Looking way beyond that, there is an isotope of helium, helium-3, that people have talked a lot about as being a different fuel for nuclear energy, and that it doesn't form on Earth's surface in large enough quantities because we have a thick atmosphere and a very powerful electromagnetic field. And this is material that is launched from the sun as part of the solar wind and embedded in the lunar regolith. So it's very, very trace amounts. We would have to do a lot of mining, but nuclear energy could be unlocked by prospecting for resources on the moon. This is decades in the future we're talking. I think in the next 10 years, it's going to be mostly focused on water and maybe also those metals. And I've also heard some people talk about silica for fiber optic cables.
1: Oh, interesting. There's enough to, like, again, have those materials that you would use to build the important communication. Because would you need to bring enough, like, refinement equipment and other things that it wouldn't just be worth it to bring your own fiber optic cables directly? Or...
0: Well, I've heard people talk about building fiber optic cables in lower gravity environments actually makes their crystalline structure a little bit more efficient. And then the fiber optic cables that you're constructing in space or in a lunar environment are actually better than the ones we could make here on Earth. Yeah, anytime you're talking about, you know, electrical connections, that definitely raises the value and the interest that international corporations can use for any kind of telecommunications.
2: David, in the last segment, you started off by saying your prediction was not until 2043 that we get actually somebody on Mars. A lot of things I've seen, it says Mars is a one-way trip. Like, when you go, you're never coming back. Does that really seem like it's... How difficult would it be to get a human back from Mars after they've been on the surface?
0: Very difficult. That's the hardest part. And what I'm seeing a lot of people talk about first is we want to fly people around Mars and then bring them home right away. That wouldn't require them having to land, which is kind of a bummer. But that also means that it wouldn't require them having to launch off the surface of Mars. We've actually never launched anything from the surface of Mars. We talked about doing it for some of our Mars sample missions, but it's really difficult. It's really complicated. It's harder than launching from the surface of the moon because it's a bigger gravity well, and there is a bit of an atmosphere. Mars is not an airless body. Like we always see in media and movies, people on the surface of Mars wearing astronaut helmets because it's a little bit of a vacuum. But in reality, there is enough of an atmosphere there to cause friction on spacecraft that would be leaving that makes it a lot more difficult. So I have also seen the idea of, you know, a one-way trip. I kind of like the idea of being able to bring our astronauts back home. It is possible. It's just a little more complicated. There have been proposed missions in the past where we send an unmanned spacecraft first to land on the surface of Mars and then start intaking Martian atmosphere that is mostly composed of oxygen and carbon, and splitting that into its element components and recombining them to make fuel, and then refueling the spacecraft and having it completely full of fuel before the astronauts even get there on a second mission. So I think this might be a little more realistic or reasonable plan for getting humans on the surface and then getting them back. But we're still looking at like a multi-year mission. This isn't something that can be done in less than a year. So we have to have a very good grasp of how to keep astronauts alive in space for extended periods of time, how they can keep themselves alive when we're not there to rescue them in case something goes wrong, and how they can access the resources in the environment in which they find themselves once they make it to places like the moon or like Mars. I think these are all kind of fundamental stepping stones we need to master before we're ever going to be able to get humans to Mars and bring them back safely. And I think best case scenario for that is the

0: 2040s, maybe even later. We'll have to see how Artemis and the lunar base mission goes first.
1: David, we've really appreciated you spending a couple of segments with us here on Tech Gumbo. It's always good to talk to you.
0: Thanks. It's been so great being on here again. It's always a lot of fun coming and talking to you guys. I'm always excited when I have a captive audience to listen to me ramble. Sorry if I got a little long-winded there at points. It gets me excited to talk about this stuff.
2: This is great. It's not a topic that we normally, you know, have a lot of expertise on ourselves. So bringing our resident expert on to give us a deep dive is really exciting.
1: And we look forward to doing it again, probably after Artemis 4.
0: I would love that. Y'all just let me know whenever you want to do that and anytime.
1: Thanks for tuning in to Tech Gumbo.
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0: Saturday, we hit the polls. Monday, we recap. Hey, it's Al Dane. Join me on the show. Monday morning, we will have election results, election breakdown. Talk about it quite a bit. Also on the show, you get your normal Monday lineup. Medical Monday with Our Lady of the Lake. Will Green from Law B stops by. We talk about everything under the sun with Moon Griffon. And, of course, we visit with the folks from Breck for the Breck Room. 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
3: I asked my accountant this past year how we could reduce our tax burden. Her recommendation was to file to become an S-Corp. It would reduce tax burden by $15,000. That if I drew my salary as a employee, that it reduces my tax liability personally by $15,000.
4: The principle we want to go with here is an expert brought me something that might be true. I'm not going to accept it on face value. They need to explain why. Their job is to have the heart of a teacher explain to me, where's this $15,000 coming from? When it makes sense to me, we'll talk about doing it. Her job is not just to give you advice. Her job is to explain why. I want to know, A, what the math is, where I'm getting this $15,000, not just randomly take your advice because you're an accountant. B, I want to know what other unintended consequences are. I never move forward blindly because the experts said, including Dave Ramsey.
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7: This is a Bloomberg Money Minute. Netflix is moving from streaming to screaming. The company will release its first original horror video game this Tuesday. Unhinged is set in an abandoned apartment during a hurricane, and the cast includes Zoe Kravitz and Sadie Sink from Stranger Things.
8: Just keep moving.
9: 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I know he's coming.
7: Players use their phones as controllers to shine a flashlight and interact with objects on the screen. 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Netflix would like for Unhinged to spike demand for other story-driven games on the app. More titles are expected in the future. 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
17: From Bloomberg World Headquarters in New York, I'm Doug Krisner. Let's update top stories. We'll look at market action as well. The U.S. and Iran are reportedly set to meet in Qatar on Tuesday, and ahead of that meeting, the two sides have agreed to stop attacking each other. Axios reports a key aim of these discussions is to work out the spat over the Strait of Hormuz. On Sunday, Iran insisted it had the right to full control over the strait. Foreign Minister Abbas Araghchi said the management and full reopening of the strait is Iran's responsibility. Now, a major sticking point is whether ships seeking to sail through the strait will have to pay tolls. Over the weekend, Oman told European officials vessels may ultimately have to pay some fees. Right now, WTI crude oil is up 1%. We're trading $69.95 as trading in the Asian session gets underway. The global economy remains caught in the cross currents of progress and peril. That's the assessment from the Bank of International Settlements. In its annual report published today, the BIS said an artificial intelligence bust, along with inflation and financial stress, are among the most alarming threats to global prosperity at the present. And this report highlighted the risk of circular financing deals. The BIS also warned of potential disruptions to financial conditions, including a possible return of inflation, as well as fiscal dangers posed by high sovereign debt. Fed Chair Kevin Warsh will make his debut public appearance outside the U.S. when he joins a panel discussion at the ECB's annual symposium this week in Portugal. Today, the head of the Richmond Fed, Tom Barkman, was saying that he sees tentative signs that price pressures may moderate soon. However, for the moment, Barkman said inflation is still too high. Speaking to Bloomberg on the sidelines,

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10: I'm Barry Ritholtz. You're listening to Masters in Business on Bloomberg Radio. Is it Masters in Business? Masters of Business? You would think after 9,000 of these, I should know that. Let's talk a little bit about the behavior gap. I don't know if you created that phrase, but you've done more than anybody else I know to popularize that phrase. Tell us what the behavior gap actually is.
11: Yeah, so it started out as a very narrow thing, which we already pointed to. This difference between, and the, like the technical term would be the difference between time-weighted rates of return and dollar-weighted. Mm-hmm. And because I've had to explain this so many times, maybe I'll go through the explanation.
10: Sure.
11: Imagine you open a newspaper. There's an ad for a mutual fund. It says the fund has returned 10% a year for the last 10 years. Right? That's the investment return. And just for a minute, forget taxes, any sort of fees or whatever. That's the investment return. That's the return you would have gotten if you had invested money at the beginning of the 10-year period and not added or taken any away and left it there for the 10-year period. But nobody invests that way, except your clients, right? Like, no, nobody invests that way. We are always chasing, right?
10: Right.
11: Whatever we hear in the news, the Financial Pornography Network waves their hands, and we've got a list of 10 funds to buy or whatever. And the old days, smart money, So we end up running around, and that's the average investment return is 10%, but the average investor return is always different from that.
10: Who does the annual report that everybody criticizes?
11: Yeah, for sure.
10: That shows this differential.
11: So that was one of the early reports I ran across was Dalbar. And I have not spent I spent the time years ago to understand. I don't really know anything about that number. I know Morningstar does a number, and it seems to be 80 to 100 basis points, not 6%.
10: Right.
11: You know, like.
10: And then what about the SPIVA numbers on manager performance?
11: Yeah, for sure.
10: So you're running across these behavioral errors on pretty much both sides. The manager, who's running their funds and frequently underperforming, and the longer that timeline is, the greater percentage of manager underperforming.
11: Yeah.
10: And on the other side, the buyers of those funds.
11: Yeah.
10: Tend to not only underperform the benchmark, they're underperforming their own funds. So if only there was an alternative way to invest.
11: Let me tell you a quick story. So this is back during my institutional consulting days. So we had this client. We do a manager search and selection. We find the best large cap value manager for this client and hire that large cap value manager. And as I recall, it was Davis, New York Venture, back in the day, right?
10: Chris Davis.
11: Yep. We go 2 or 3 years. Davis has one of those cyclical underperforming moments,
10: value,
11: as they're going to do.
10: Right. Especially value, which runs in and out of favor.
11: Yeah.
10: So
11: and it was even in comparison to other value managers, right?
10: Oh,
11: as they're going to do, right? So we fire Davis. not knowing any better. We hire another, and I can't remember, we'll just call him XYZ, right? Like, we hire this new, and the client's like, yeah, I understand. It's 2.5

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2: From Bloomberg World's headquarters in New York, I'm Doug Krisner. Let's update top stories in market action as well. The U.S. and Iran are reportedly set to meet in Qatar on Tuesday, and ahead of the meeting, the two sides have agreed to stop attacking each other. Axios is reporting a key aim of these discussions will be to work out the spat over the Strait of Hormuz. On Sunday, Iran insisted it had the right to full control of the strait. Foreign Minister Abbas Araghchi said the management and full reopening of the strait is Iran's responsibility. Now, a major sticking point is whether ships seeking to sail through the strait will have to pay tolls. Over the weekend, Oman told European officials vessels may ultimately have to pay some fees. Right now, WTI crude oil is up 1.4% at $70.20. South Korea will unveil a sweeping strategy later today aimed at driving the nation's great leap forward. Samsung and SK Group are set to announce major investment plans alongside new government policy initiatives. And Korea's Economic Daily is reporting the value is expected to be $1.3 trillion over the next 10 years. Well, the global economy remains caught in the cross currents of progress and peril. That's the assessment of the International, or the Bank for International Settlements. In its annual report published today, the BIS said an artificial intelligence bust, along with inflation and fiscal stress, are among the most alarming threats to global prosperity at the present. This report highlighted the risk linked to circular financing deals. The BIS also warned of potential disruptions to financial conditions, including a possible return of inflation, as well as fiscal dangers posed by high sovereign debt. We check markets for you throughout the day here on Bloomberg. Right now, E-mini futures for the American equity market trading higher. The S&P 500 contract is up 0.5%. The futures contract for the Nikkei trading in Chicago is higher by 0.5% as well. The dollar steady, the yen steady as well at 161.80 against the greenback. Global news 24 hours a day. 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
3: 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Hey, it's Al Dane. Join me on the show. Monday morning, we will have election results, election breakdown. 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Medical Monday with Our Lady of the Lake. 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
10: I'm Barry Ritholtz. You're listening to Masters in Business on Bloomberg Radio. My extra special guest this week is Carl Richards. I'm talking really fast on purpose because we were talking about recording the audio for our books. And I'm a New Yorker. I tend to talk fast. I tend to talk to the back of the room and talk with my hands, which makes Alexis very unhappy. And one of the things I found that was so interesting was that when you're in this little 6x6 glass booth that hears your stomach gurgle and your lips smack because there's milk in your coffee, that if you talk quietly and slowly, it turns out you can articulate, you can enunciate, you can pronounce words. But when you're talking really fast, you slur, you mumble, you stumble. We were talking about the audio recording. What was your experience like? I found it completely surreal. My colleague Ben Carlson just recorded his book, and we had a conversation last night about it's just whack recording these.
11: Yeah.
10: What was your experience like? Three books.
11: Yeah, the first two was the worst. Yeah. They were the worst because I did go to some booth somewhere, and the person behind the screen was doing his job. But doing
10: again,
11: his job.
10: Do it again.
11: Doing his job, nope. Yeah.
10: Again. Why? I heard your stomach.
11: And
10: you mispronounced this word. No, right. I didn't. Like, it was unbelievable.
11: I can't believe how hard it was.
10: So,
11: 2 or 3 days, right? Like
10: 5 days plus a callback to correct stuff.
11: Yeah.
10: But the first day, I went home with a splitting headache.
11: Oh, totally.
10: And I said to my wife, I got to figure out how to do this because I can't. This is the hardest thing I've ever. One of the hardest. The only other thing that was harder than this, she mentions you were digging ditches. One summer in college, I worked with a bunch of friends who were installing pools and building decks.
11: You carried cement forms?
10: No, I swung a 12-pound sledgehammer, and there was this thing where it was an old pool we had to break up and get rid of. And I'm like, so one guy is swinging a sledge, and I'm like, oh, that looks like fun. I'll do it. He's like, here. And I basically, John Henry, just did the whole pool, Never slept that good in my life. Just 9 hours.
11: And now you're comparing that to reading.

0: a conversation grenade.
1: So we started out talking about your deceptively simple sketches. Is this simplicity a conscious act of rebellion? Mm. There's so much complexity mm-hmm. and arcane language. We know every profession mm-hmm. uses arcane language to hold lay people at arm's distance. Mm. But was this simplicity in your sketches? Is that purposeful, or am I
0: deeply
1: too much?
0: Purposeful. Deeply. I think it's maybe just the way my brain works. I only have enough RAM for like one problem at a time.
1: Okay.
0: And so I like to get into it, understand nuance, edge cases. You know, it gets like a giant ball. There was actually a sketch in there about this. Like, it gets like a big giant, like, it's a simple question. You know, simple, boom.
1: Big
0: what about this?
1: Yarn.
0: What about that? What about right. that? What about that? What about that? Edge cases, reading it all. And then there it was. And then once I get in there, I'm like, okay, now. And you actually shared a quote one time about there are a lot of simple...
1: Investing is simple but hard.
0: No, there's a lot of simple... There are a lot of answers that are simple, elegant, and wrong.
1: Oh.
0: Remember this?
1: I don't know where I stole that. That could actually be me.
0: Yeah, no, I remember you shared somebody else's quote.
1: Yeah, okay.
0: And I was like, oh, because...
1: Simple, elegant, and wrong.
0: Yeah, and I really worry about that.
1: Uh-huh.
0: Because when you're in that ball of yarn, complex... and you decide to distill or edit, you have to make some conscious decisions about what to leave out.
1: Mm-hmm.
0: And I often get that wrong. And when I do, I hear about it. And it makes the work a little bit better. There are words and lines in some of those sketches I've been thinking about for over a decade. I removed a word that had been in there 15 years.
1: Which sketch?
0: The word was...
1: people you love, experiences, spend the money.
0: Yeah, that one's one of my favorite ones.
1: That is one of my all-time favorite ones. You do like a good Venn diagram.
0: Well, by the way, the Venn diagram police have come after me, so I just call them circle sketches. Oh, dude, I used to get 2-page emails from the Times readers.
1: I call these people
0: Venn diagram
1: picture
0: police.
1: Picture straighteners.
0: And but I used to send equal rebuttals,
1: right.
0: And then finally I just developed a template email that said, you're right. I call them circle sketches. So yeah, the Venn diagram piece
1: is
0: pretty
1: loose. These are legitimate Venn diagrams.
0: They can make an argument, of course.
1: No, if it's this over here, and the overlap that you want to focus on.
0: For sure.
1: Things that matter, things that you can control is another one of yours.
0: Yeah, what we should focus on.
1: And then the overlap. Yeah. How is that not a Venn diagram?
0: I don't know. I don't know, but somebody will find. But my point really is that when you distill and leave things out, you get things wrong sometimes. And you asked which one. Like I,
1: for a point, though, you're trying to communicate cleanly and simply.
0: It's true. But I'm saying some of that feedback's amazing.
1: Uh-huh.
0: Like the Venn diagram police weren't particularly helpful, but some of the feedback is amazing. Like, hey, have you ever thought of this? And it makes me reconsider and adjust. And there have been changes that I've made. Like there's one sketch that says what's important. I used to say, what's important to you? It was an alignment sketch. It was like your use of capital aligned with what you say is important to you. And that word say.
1: Well, it's implying that it's not important, but you're claiming it's important.
0: That word say bothered me for a decade before. I was like, no. It's we want to get to what's important to you, not what you say.
1: You were hinting at another problem with people not speaking.
0: That's right. Revealed,
1: honestly.
0: Stated versus revealed right. preferences. I'm right. more interested in the revealed preferences. What's actually important to you.
1: That's really interesting.
0: Yep.
1: We have been speaking with Carl Richards. He is the author of the book, Your Money, Reimagining Wealth in 101 Simple Sketches. 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I would be remiss if I didn't thank the crack team that helps put these conversations together each week. Alexis Noriega is my very patient video producer. Producer, New Yorker dropping the R. Sean Russo is my researcher. Anna Luke is my producer. I'm Barry Ritholtz. 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

0: years since this product dropped.
1: Apple is going to reinvent the phone.
0: And the iPhone arguably did just that, with design at the center of what made it special. But since Steve Jobs passed away, the focus at Apple has shifted under CEO Tim Cook.
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2: Different teams, operations, engineering, they come in, they get what they need, and they get out. It's no longer the central hub, the influential center of innovation for the company.
0: And Mark says that's led to a crisis of morale. Some of Apple's biggest designers have retired or formed their own companies. Junior staffers have taken their place, adding to the attention on incoming CEO John Ternus before Apple's next big thing.
2: For the first time in 20 years, you're going to have a meaningful shakeup to the iPhone over the next few months with the foldable phone, which I'm calling the iPhone Ultra.
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19: From Bloomberg World Headquarters in New York, I'm Doug Krisner. Let's update top stories. We'll look at market action as well. So the U.S. and Iran are reportedly set to meet in Qatar on Tuesday. And ahead of this meeting, the two sides have agreed to stop attacking each other. Axios is reporting a key aim of these negotiations is to work out the

0: spat over the Strait of Hormuz. It was on Sunday Iran insisted it had the right to full control of the strait. Foreign Minister Abbas Araghchi said the management and full reopening of the strait is Iran's responsibility. Now, a major sticking point is whether ships seeking to sail through the strait will have to pay tolls. Over the weekend, Oman told European officials vessels may ultimately have to pay some fees. Right now, crude oil is higher, WTI up more than 1% at $70. The Brent contract at $72.50 with a gain of around 0.7%. South Korea will unveil a sweeping strategy later today aimed at driving the nation's great leap forward. Samsung and SK Group are set to announce major investment plans alongside new government policy initiatives. And Korea's Economic Daily says the value is expected to be $1.3 trillion over the next 10 years. Fed Governor Kevin Warsh is set to make his debut on a global stage in the coming week. More from Bloomberg's Monica Ricks.
1: Fed Chair Kevin Warsh will make his debut on the global stage this week at the European Central Bank's annual symposium in Portugal, along with three other veterans of the 2008 global financial crisis. Questions over financial stability, including links to the artificial intelligence boom, will likely loom large at this event, as well as any hints on interest rates and the policy panel's chemistry. Last year, former Fed Chair Jerome Powell got a standing ovation and tons of praise for standing firm against a attacks from President Trump. Monica Ricks, Bloomberg Radio.
0: E-mini futures for the American equity market pushing higher. The S&P 500 contract up a half of 1%. 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
5: This is a special edition of Wall Street Week devoted to the USMCA. I'm David Westin, bringing you stories of capitalism. The agreement President Trump negotiated among the United States, Mexico, and Canada in his first term is up for renegotiation. As much as President Trump might have it otherwise...
6: We don't need anything that Canada has. We don't need anything that Mexico has, but they need everything that we have.
5: Some $2 trillion of the North American economy depends on trade across borders with the U.S., Canada, and Mexico. But exactly what's at stake is different depending on the sector. American farmers are hurting badly. They're desperate for any help they can get to expand export markets hurt by other Trump trade policies, particularly with China. The energy industry doesn't need export markets as much as it needs to find power wherever it can for all those AI data centers coming online. Power that right now flows to the United States from Canada and from the United States to Mexico. But we start with the poster child for North American trade, the auto industry. Since the USMCA's predecessor, NAFTA, came into effect over 30 years ago, autos have been at the center of negotiations. The reason is simple. The industry is tightly integrated across northern and southern U.S. borders, borders like the one between Detroit, Michigan, and Windsor, Ontario. This is the brand new Gordie Howe International Bridge that spans the Detroit River, separating the Motor City from Windsor. It was named for the famed hockey player who was born in Canada, but crossed the border to lead the Detroit Red Wings to four Stanley Cups. Canada paid for the bridge, but now President Trump has put its opening on hold, which in itself is unlikely to divide the two cities' economies.
7: Those are not really separate cities. It just happens to be a borderline through them.
5: Economist Paul Krugman won the Nobel Prize for his work on trade.
7: Stuff does go back and forth. There's tremendous amount of specialization, which is good for everybody. It reduces costs, increases efficiency.
5: One of the companies benefiting from that back and forth trade is Linamar, a manufacturer with headquarters outside of Toronto. Jim Jarrell is its CEO.
8: So we're 60 years old, and really, I think when you look at Linamar, we're an advanced

0: manufacturing and product design technology company with 37,000 people global, 87 facilities around the world.
1: When we talk about the auto part of Linamar's business, how much of your production goes across either the Canadian-U.S. border or the U.S.-Mexican border, or for that matter, Canada-Mexico?
0: I would say a ton. There is so much interconnection, integration between it. And I think we've demonstrated this before. We have one part that we do for an OEM customer, two OEMs in the U.S., and the original part that we get is a forging that comes into Mexico, which goes into the U.S. to get some further processing, comes into Canada for further processing, back to the U.S. for further processing, over to Canada where we do the sort of final assembly, and then that gets distributed back into the U.S. as well as Mexico and Canadian auto plants. So again, you can see this full integration of this, you know, supply chain in the automotive North American area. And one thing we say is you can't unbake the omelet, right?
2: Manufacturing has become a regional game.
1: Shannon O'Neill is the Director of Studies at the Council on Foreign Relations, author of the book The Globalization Myth: Why Regions Matter, and a Bloomberg Opinion contributor.
2: The strength, frankly, of the U.S. auto industry is really a North American auto industry. It is that because cars and car parts are produced across Mexico, Canada, and the United States, they are strong, they are competitive, and they're affordably priced. And it's that connection, those supply chains across North America, they're important for autos, they're important for all kinds of manufacturing.
1: Given how the, I'll call it, North American auto industry has evolved, is it even possible to cut off imports and exports of automobiles and auto parts between the United States and Canada and or Mexico?
2: There's a real question: if we didn't have NAFTA, if we didn't have USMCA, would we have a North American car industry at all? If we didn't have the economies of scale of production that have now developed over North America, could we bring back just a US-produced car? Sure we could, but it would be a much more expensive car. It would likely be a less innovative car in terms of the parts that go into it. And it would be really hard to compete against imports from Japan, South Korea, Europe, and other places.
1: The USMCA may have been a win-win for auto industry companies like Linamar and for American consumers, but it hasn't necessarily addressed President Trump's underlying concerns about the balance of trade between the U.S. and either Canada or Mexico. For 2025, the U.S. trade deficit with Mexico was nearly $200 billion, with Canada about $46 billion. But O'Neill says regardless of the trade deficit, President Trump is underestimating the extent to which the U.S. needs trade both ways with both Canada and Mexico.
2: What we see is a big influx of goods coming from Mexico to the United States. It's now the number one exporter to the United States, or U.S. importer. In part, that's replacing Chinese trade. In part, that is just the strength of North American supply chains and the back and forth of goods and services that move there. But we also need to remember that Mexico and Canada are the number one export markets for U.S. companies, for U.S. products that go out into the world. So we are very dependent on them as they are on us.
1: Another concern often expressed by President Trump when it comes to trade, particularly in the auto industry, is the loss of jobs, something Krugman admits is real, but not really the fault of the USMCA. What do you say to people from my home state of Michigan who hear President Trump say, you know, that's such a good idea. We're going to actually have some barriers put up so that we have more of those plants in Michigan, in Ohio, so we have better jobs, because we have lost a lot of those jobs.
3: We have lost a lot of jobs, but it's not mostly because of NAFTA, right? I still call it NAFTA. Sorry, it's a lot easier given that Trump keeps changing the name. But anyway, do we have fewer manufacturing jobs in the United States? Do we have fewer auto jobs in the United States because of the USMCA? I think that's highly doubtful. The idea that somehow turning our back on the world here is going to add jobs is probably wrong.
1: And then there's China, not part of USMCA negotiations, but always a specter in the room.
2: China is looming over all of these negotiations, and there's real worry about China selling products into the United States using Mexico or Canada as a backdoor in, right? Getting the benefits of free trade without actually

0: keeping party to the negotiations and to the agreements. And so what we've seen is Mexico in particular push back against Chinese imports, which have grown dramatically over the last 5 years into Mexico. Some of this are cars and car parts and the like. Some are other electronics and the like. So we've seen them push back to really support North America. And as we get into the USMCA negotiations, China and this idea of transshipment, of shipping parts in through Mexico to the United States, is a big part of the conversation. And one can see, and I think all parties are open to, creating a real North America fortress vis-a-vis China, vis-a-vis other imports from around the world.
1: We're in a world now where, as we've seen, interdependence can be weaponized. We used to think that that was something we did to other countries, but now we find out that other countries do it to us too. So the idea that you need to maintain capacity in your own country or in reliable allies for strategically important stuff is now very, very real. I am really reluctant to be where I am right now, but I do think that conditional tariffs on Chinese cars are probably going to be necessary. I don't think that the Europeans can allow their auto industry to be totally hollowed out. Now, there's some compromise here. You're probably totally trying to shut Chinese cars out of the market is going to be a bad thing, be very costly to consumers. But on the other hand, I've been shocked not only by my own change of mind, but by some of my colleagues, people who are longtime advocates of globalization and free trade, who are saying, okay, Europe needs to do some, if you like, it's national security, market disruption, to just allow something as big as the European auto industry to just be overrun, even if consumers would benefit for a while. It's not 20 years ago anymore. We really do need to rethink, which is a long way from saying that we should have tariffs on everything or that the Europeans should have tariffs on everything, but a much more interventionist position has become really hard to avoid.
2: But for all the concern about trade deficits and jobs and putting sand in the gears of the North American auto industry, those most closely involved have one concern above all.
3: I would say certainty has got to be the prize award that we've got to be chasing here. I just think that is absolutely critical to have that.
1: The great virtue of this whole world trade system that the United States basically set up after World War II was that it provided, it wasn't just that the tariffs were low, though that's important, but even more important, things were predictable. I would almost prefer that Trump put on more tariffs on Canada and Mexico, but committed to keep them in place, than have rolling negotiations where every year you don't know what next year will be like.
2: If you were advising President Trump how to win the negotiation with Canada and Mexico, what would you advise him?
1: The USMCA is an easy case because this is not, there is no trade conflict here except in Trump's mind. All of the things we're talking about are not a problem for the USMCA. We shouldn't be worried about being dependent on Canadian aluminum. They've got the hydropower, they've got the cheap electricity. They're right next to us. They speak almost the same language. This is not an issue. We are not really worried about the U.S. auto industry being hollowed out by Mexican auto production, because Mexican auto production is part of an integrated system which actually probably makes the U.S. more competitive. So the USMCA, maybe just rename it NAFTA and go back to the original purpose, which is, this is a case where it really makes sense to have a true free trade area. In fact, if I could, I would say this is a case where we should go beyond free trade to a European Union-style customs union with free movement of goods across borders, no checks at all, a common external frontier for goods. We have a real problem with China. The problem with Mexico and Canada is just a figment of the president's imagination.
2: Next, we turn from a vibrant auto sector crossing national boundaries to an agriculture sector struggling to keep its head above water, and what American farmers need most from a renegotiated USMCA.
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3: This is a story about not making things worse. As the U.S., Mexico, and Canada negotiate over continuation of their three-way trade agreement, U.S. farmers look on with apprehension. They've already been hit hard by troubled export markets elsewhere in the world, particularly to China.
4: Our farmers are true patriots. Because China and others have targeted China. Had others, remember this, have targeted our farmers.
3: In rural Iowa, Stu Swanson has just planted his 34th and likely most challenging crop.
5: Unfortunately, the clock is ticking on us. We're at this point where we need to get a plan going forward or the operation may come to an end. And my farming operation, I would do anything I had to keep it alive. I would go find another job. I would downsize or upsize or whatever I need to do, but the heritage of and the sacrifices that my parents and grandparents made, I don't want to be the generation or the person that fails and lets them down. It's something I think about daily. It's something I think a lot about in the dark of night that keeps me up. We have to find a way going forward, and we've kind of been operating on hope the last few years. That hope is starting to dwindle.
3: Swanson is a corn, soy, and pig farmer, and on the board of the Iowa Corn Growers Association. We met him a year ago on his farm, amid a tough period for the agriculture industry. A lot of farms, I understand, are actually cash negative. Are you cash positive?
5: I haven't ran a number to tell you today. Certainly, we know that over the last 3 years, we've seen about a 30% decline in commodity prices. I think over that same time, we've seen the 9 major crops all be underwater. So we are producing at a loss on the 9 major crops.
3: In the years since, conditions appear only to have gotten worse, even after a $12 billion aid package from the Trump administration.
5: It's been a tough winter and spring. We've lost farmers in our neighborhood and across the state that took their lives because of the struggles they've seen. We've seen farmers that weren't able to get financing for the 2026 crop. And so, unfortunately, when we have low returns, at some point, the financing dries up.
3: If U.S. trade policy overall has been rough on farmers, the one bright spot has been the USMCA, which has shifted exports from declining Chinese business to growing business with Canada and Mexico. Since 2023, China has slipped from the top export market for U.S. agriculture to third, with Mexico now top and Canada second.
6: Since NAFTA to today, since it was inception to today, U.S. ag exports to Mexico and Canada have grown about 600%.
3: Tom Halverson is the CEO of CoBank, which operates as a farm credit bank.
6: The most important thing I can say about that is, you know, this has been a massive trade liberalization success in the agricultural sector. I'm not going to speak to autos or other industries and so forth, but from an agricultural perspective, it's been a tremendous success. Does that mean every single agricultural producer in every nook and cranny of the United States has benefited from it? No. That's not the way economics works, right? You have winners, you have losers. But the biggest number of winners, the biggest incremental value creation has come from the liberalization of these markets. To me, moving backward would be to reverse that trend, increase tariffs, increase market barriers, drive our close.

0: Russia's neighbors and colleagues in Canada or Mexico to retaliate against us in a way that would harm our access to those markets. Just remember, these are the two largest markets for American agricultural exports in the world. They happen to be our closest neighbors and where we have the greatest ability to incrementally grow our volume. The more successful and the more prosperous Canada and Mexico, the more prosperous and successful is the United States in general, but particularly American agricultural producers.
1: It's why both Halvorsen and Swanson value stability over all else as the USMCA comes up for review. They favor a 16-year renewal instead of potential annual reviews.
2: From the point of view of an American farmer, taking a look at this renegotiation of USMCA, what's the best they might hope for and what's the worst they might fear coming out of the negotiations?
0: I think the best that we can hope for here is we keep all the benefits that we have of the liberalization we've accomplished over the last 30 years, and then we add a little bit to it, right? So that over the next 16 years, if we get a push out for 16 years of a renewal, that would provide a great deal of stability and confidence for our agricultural producers to say, hey, this is a framework of trade that's going to last and be stable, and I'm not going to have any unexpected negative consequences for quite some time. Therefore, I can have some confidence in making long-term investment decisions, right? Because one of the things we're having difficulties and challenges with in certain sectors right now because of trade uncertainty is people don't know, they're delaying making investment decisions, right? Because they don't know if that investment decision is going to be wise or not. If tariffs and the changes in their costs and ability to sell their product are going to be meaningfully affected.
2: That suggests, perhaps almost as important as the terms, is the duration.
0: Yes.
2: Because you need that certainty.
0: Yes.
2: If you're a farmer.
0: I think it's fair to say that if we got a continuation with a little bit of small L liberalization somewhere, some benefits in dairy or some other place, but it was only for a year, and we were all told, well, we're going to do this year after year after year indefinitely into the future, that would not eliminate or mitigate the problem that we have of long-term uncertainty, because we're not building power plants with a 40 or 50-year life here. We are making lots of long-term investments, and that is oftentimes very significantly impacted by the trade regime. Right now, about 20% of our agricultural product in total has to be exported. We have no population growth in the United States right now, so the more agricultural productivity and output we have, it's not hard to recognize that it's got to go someplace, right? And we're not going to consume it here in the United States. So the long-term future for U.S. agriculture, it can be defined as exports, exports, and more exports.
1: In corn, one of the destinations for those exports increasingly is Mexico. It is the largest export market for U.S. corn. According to USDA data, the U.S. exported almost 4 million tons of corn to Mexico in the first 2 months of the year, an increase of around 11% from the same period last year.
3: It's like 6.5% of the production goes to Mexico alone. The two countries combined, when you look at corn and corn products, it's about 1.8 billion bushels of corn, which is the entire production of the state of Minnesota, or again, that carryout that we have. So if we don't have this relationship of the three countries, we're looking at doubling our carryouts and then finding a situation where we just simply won't be able to dig ourselves out of that kind of a hole. So it's a really, really big deal. It's the gold standard in my mind. It's something that we could replicate across the world.
1: But despite it being the gold standard for U.S. farmers, America does run a trade deficit in agriculture with both Mexico and Canada, which could have the potential to be a sticking point for the Trump administration.
0: Which we've had for 3 or 4 years now, it's the natural aggregation of the market forces and decisions of American consumers. You probably do like I do, and most of the people we know want to have, you know, fruits and vegetables that we used to not get in the wintertime. Now we want them 365 days a year. That means we have to buy them and import them from other places. And the result of that is, even though we're exporting more and more agricultural volume, we're also importing more. That has resulted in our agricultural balance of trade going negative.
1: President Trump has long talked up his support from and for farmers. And earlier this month, he traveled to Wisconsin to meet with them.
4: As president, I fought for the American farmer like no one has ever fought before. Nobody's like, I'm up here today. I don't need this. I got elected. I don't have. What the hell do I have to be here for?
0: My personal judgment, what I do and what I encourage.

0: urge customers and people I talk to do with all politicians, quite frankly, is, you know, listen carefully to what people say, but watch what they do. Watch what the results of the policies are. Try and understand what the intended results are. And then always watch extremely carefully and closely for what always happens, which is the unintended consequences, because it's often the unintended consequences that are the most consequential and come at you from an unexpected perspective. And I think, you know, one of the places to look always for unintended consequences is, you know, when you think you have a very strong negotiating position, when you, you know, put tariffs on somebody and don't expect them to retaliate, and then they do. Right. The unintended consequence of that is, well, they did. And now that's costing, you know, our producers or our industry.
1: Be it a trade dispute with China putting a halt to soybean orders or the war in Iran driving up fertilizer costs, farmers have felt the brunt of those unintended consequences.
2: I'm excited that President Trump has initiated lots of trade talks. I would like to see more details, and I would like to see the boats loaded and product moving. Unfortunately, it's not moving as fast as I would like. I think all farmers, when we hear about a trade deal, we expect that tomorrow we'll see the price go up and we'll see the products moving and our carryout going down. But we haven't seen that yet now because I think we're at a crossroads where we might need to look at farm policy a lot different than we have in the past. And this might be the time where we change direction on some of these things, including subsidies and payments. If we can utilize the benefits of the government in terms of trade investment into new domestic uses to help find new markets for us, I think that's the way we have long-term success. This is the end of the line here pretty quick. I think we've seen the start of the loss of farmers permanently, one way or another. I think that we could increase the speed of the change of agriculture.
1: For corn farmers like Stu Swanson, the change needed may not be in the USMCA at all. They've seen their exports rise to both Canada and Mexico. What they need are trade deals with the rest of the world to restore export markets that they've lost. Coming up, from cars to farms to new technology, what the energy business needs in North America to generate all that power AI is looking to consume.
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1: From Bloomberg World Headquarters in New York, I'm Doug Krisner. Let's update top stories. We'll look at market action as well. So the U.S. and Iran are reportedly set to meet in Qatar on Tuesday. And ahead of this meeting, the two sides have agreed to stop attacking each other. Axios is reporting a key aim of these discussions will be to work out the spat over the Strait of Hormuz. It was on Sunday Iran insisted it had the right to full control of the strait. Foreign Minister Abbas Araghchi said the management and full reopening of the strait is Iran's responsibility. Now, we know that a major sticking point will be whether ships seeking to sail through the strait will have to pay tolls. Over the weekend, Oman told European officials vessels may ultimately have to pay some fees. WTI crude oil is up 0.9%, $69.85. The Brent contract higher by 0.5%, at $72.35. South Korea will unveil a sweeping strategy later today aimed at driving the nation's great leap forward. Samsung and SK Group are set to announce major investment plans alongside new government policy initiatives. Now, Korea's Economic Daily says the value of these investment plans expected to be $1.3 trillion over the next 10 years. It is a holiday-shortened week in the States, although there will be no shortage of economic data. We have a preview from Bloomberg's Karen Moscow.
2: We'll get a pretty good picture of the labor market in the week ahead, beginning with the JOLTS jobs report on Tuesday, as well as consumer confidence. Wednesday, we get a look at private payrolls with ADP, as well as ISM manufacturing. Thursday, it's the June jobs report, with early estimates pointing to a modest slowdown. We also get the weekly report on initial jobless claims. Friday, U.S. markets are closed in observance of the Independence Day holiday. Karen Moscow, Bloomberg Radio.
1: At the top of the hour, we'll get trading underway in Tokyo, Sydney, and in Seoul. Right now in Chicago, futures for the Nikkei 225 higher by 0.6%. The yen is steady at 161.80. The dollar a little stronger, with the Bloomberg Dollar Spot Index up 0.1%. 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
7: 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Hey, it's Al Dane. 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Medical Monday with Our Lady of the Lake. 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
13: This is a story about parallel play. If North American trade in autos goes back and forth among the three countries, and trade in agriculture is largely U.S. exports, when it comes to energy, one size definitely does not fit all. The U.S. generally imports oil from Canada and exports natural gas to Mexico. The USMCA may aspire to be multilateral, but in practice it looks more like two bilateral arrangements. David Gura brings us the story.
14: Howard Energy Partners has a natural gas pipeline that runs from South Texas to Monterrey in Mexico. It supplies part of the 6.4 billion cubic feet of natural gas Mexico imports from the U.S. each day.
15: We're the only one that actually crosses the border on both sides of the border with the same ownership. There are other pipelines that end at the border of Mexico and Texas, but then gets picked up by another company in Mexico and continues on. We're the only one that actually crosses the border, but there's probably on the order of 10 pipelines that cross into Mexico from the U.S.
14: CEO Mike Howard sees Mexico's reliance on the U.S. firsthand.
15: All business starts with energy, and the energy business is the business that powers every other business. So whether they produce their own energy or not, they need the energy. And so if a U.S. company is not invited to own infrastructure in Mexico, somebody needs to build it. So if they want to build it, that's fine. I think America has the most affordable, most reliable forms of energy to give to them.
14: Energy trade standards between the U.S., Mexico, and Canada were first established by NAFTA, which included zero tariff treatment for oil, natural gas, and refined petroleum products. The flow of energy exports had been integrated across all three countries. But in the intervening years, that's changed.
16: Well, the thing about North America is that most of the times it works as two very big bilateral relationships, the U.S. and Mexico on one side, the U.S. and Canada on the other.
14: Diego Marroquin-Bitar is at CSIS.
16: We have to keep in mind that we have a North American energy machine that it turns, it has turned for over 100 years, not just the past 30 years since NAFTA. I think the main difference now is that as years go by, the U.S. market becomes increasingly dependent, increasingly interconnected to the Mexican market and to the Canadian market. You can see it clearly, for example, on oil. 60% of U.S. oil imports come from Canada. The refineries in the U.S. are adapted in order to refine that sour crude oil from Canada. In the case of Mexico, 70% of the natural gas that Mexico imports yearly comes from the U.S. 60% of the electricity generated in Mexico comes from natural gas. So the U.S. is using Canada and Mexico as export markets. And then those two other countries are using that cheaper energy in order to make competitive products. So again, the longer this goes for, the more integrated.

0: U.S. for energy. And one way it's tried to reduce that dependence is by strengthening its own energy sector. But progress has been limited.
1: Mexico's perspective has changed over the years. We had basically a state monopoly on energy production for over 70 years. That changed in 2014 when the then President Peña Nieto administration liberalized the energy market. That quickly went away when President López Obrador got elected in 2018 and he reversed the liberalizing market reforms. So what he basically did was changing the state-owned firms from Mexico, CFE for electricity, Pemex for oil production, and instead of being productive entities, they became public entities. And what that did was it created a threshold for electricity production in Mexico that needs to come from Pemex and CFE.
0: Those state-owned firms are the biggest causes of friction between the U.S. and Mexico when it comes to the cross-border energy trade.
1: So the main complaints are, number one, Pemex and CFE, Mexico state-owned firms, getting priority, getting more lenient treatment compared to U.S. firms investing in Mexico. One of the core commitments of USMCA is you have to treat everyone the same, regardless of where the capital is coming from. And these constitutional amendments that the President Sheinbaum implemented, that President López Obrador also was pushing for, they are giving Pemex and CFE a predominant position in Mexico's energy market, and that's one of the biggest obstacles that we have for the USMCA review.
0: It may seem like the U.S. has an upper hand in the ongoing trade talks, but that's less clear when the U.S. has something to sell that it needs Mexico to buy.
2: When you look at how your company is growing, how big a role is Mexico going to play?
3: You know, geographically, it's a big deal. Economically, it's less than 10% of the business we have. But we just completed a new presidential permit to lay another pipeline into Mexico. One of the pipelines we didn't mention is over near Eagle Pass, Del Rio. It actually delivers natural gas to the world's largest brewery. So if you drink Modelo beer, our natural gas actually boils the water that makes the beer. I think it's very important for the border of Mexico, and also for the continuing growth of their economy, is to continue to support any kind of electricity demand or energy that they may need to help their economy. So it's very important to our business. It's not an economic driver necessarily in a majority way, but it's very important to us.
0: About 1,500 miles north of the U.S.-Mexico border, it's a very different story. But it wasn't always that way. Jetain Da Silva was CEO of the Canada Energy Regulator from 2020 to 2023.
2: How would you characterize the energy relationship between Canada and the U.S. today?
4: I think it's mutually beneficial. I mean, it's the Americans are very fortunate to be sitting beside a country that has such a vast landmass and so few people, that is blessed with pretty much every energy resource there is, not just oil and gas, but uranium as well. And so I think it's very fortunate for the United States that we have this agreement that has encouraged the integration. And for Canada, of course, the reverse is true. Having such vast quantities of commodities and being a middle power in a trading nation, to be sitting beside the world's largest economy is obviously a great advantage, and so we're hopeful that any renewed trade agreement will continue to allow that energy to flow freely across the border.
2: Do you think that Americans appreciate that it is such a beneficial relationship?
4: In my experience, most Americans are completely shocked when they find out that Canada is their largest supplier of energy. They think it's Saudi Arabia or a country in the Middle East, and so they're often quite surprised to find out that 60% of their oil exports come from north of the border. In my experience, Americans just don't think about Canada the way Canadians do.
0: Even though the energy relationship between the U.S. and Canada is a productive one, energy is the main reason the U.S.'s trade deficit with Canada reached about $46 billion in 2025.
4: NAFTA had an energy chapter, or the proportionality clause, because the NAFTA was signed and negotiated not that long after the last global energy crisis. So one of the American priorities in that negotiation was to ensure access to Canada's vast energy resources. And so a provision was put in the NAFTA that required Canada to sell as much energy to the United States on a good day as on a bad day. As a result of that, Canada built its energy infrastructure north, south, and not east-west or west-east.

0: So if you look at a map of pipelines in North America, the overwhelming majority from Canada go south into the United States, even if they go south around the Great Lakes and back up into Canada. And so when the USMCA came around, given the fact that that infrastructure already existed, that basically ensured the proportionality, that and the fact that the U.S. had undergone a shale revolution meant that the USMCA does not have an energy chapter, no proportionality clause. And so I think the question for many people going forward, given the state of the global energy situation, is will the U.S. be looking to return to some type of energy clause in a renewed USMCA?
1: Do you think that Canada is utilizing that leverage appropriately in these negotiations, or could it be doing more to kind of wield influence as these talks get underway?
0: I think there was a great debate in Canada initially when we went all elbows up in terms of the president's threats towards Canada and the imposition of tariffs. You know, what do we have that the United States needs that we could easily withhold and that would cause grief in the American economy and hopefully get things back on track? I think now, though, Canadians realize that the better approach is demonstrating to the U.S. administration that we have the best product out there that is helping to make America great again. And you've seen this shift in tone from our prime minister as well. He was recently in the United States and he indicated that, you know, a strong Canada is what will help to make America great again. And so just this understanding that there is a high degree of commonality, that there's lots of things that are mutually beneficial in this agreement. And I think for Canada, it's looking at that longer term play.
1: How does Canada balance its eagerness to diversify, find more audiences for exports, with the fact that the U.S. is so critical, so important to it?
0: Canada's engaged in a game of 3D chess. I mean, the reality is that the U.S. is a hugely important market for us, so more than 70% of our exports still go to the United States, more than 90% of our energy exports. We cannot replace that market overnight, and also we know it is never smart to just have one customer. So we need to diversify our economy, and certainly that has taken greater priority in light of the tone and approach of the current administrations. It is a very fine balance.
1: I'm curious what the energy relationship is like between Canada and Mexico. Is there one to speak of?
0: There is certainly a relationship, you know, as Mexico is looking to build out its energy sector. It looked to Canadians' regulations to do that. They looked to Canada's national energy regulator as well as to some provincial energy regulators to figure out how they wanted to set up their systems. We did also see, in the late 90s, early 2000s, actually, we saw the major pipeline companies here in Canada, Enbridge and TC Energy, actually made big purchases. They bought pipeline networks all the way through North America. And then with the changing government in Mexico and the approach to nationalizing their energy sector, some of them pulled out. But, you know, there is a lot of trade and services and expertise that happens between Canada and Mexico in the energy sector even today.
2: With energy as a multilateral issue where all the parties involved seem to benefit, many of the industry's players agree on one thing: that the best outcome might be the status quo.
3: We probably want to make sure that energy stays out of the conversation, because right now the free flow of energy that's going on right now is helping the economy grow. If their economy grows, it helps the U.S. and vice versa. So I am interested to make sure that energy doesn't become part of the conversation. But other than that, I'm more interested to understand if there's any other economic impacts that'll slow the energy use or slow the energy growth of Mexico down.
4: That does it for this edition of Bloomberg Wall Street Week. I'm David Westin. Stay with us. Today's top stories and global business headlines are coming up right now.
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7: 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But this is America. We have Coke and Pepsi. Why is it that we only have one free streamer?
8: Ellen became chief executive of the struggling online media outlet after Allen Family Digital took a 52% stake in the company. He infused some fresh capital into a business that's seen declines in viewers and advertisers. Allen tells Bloomberg.